0: I'm Tavis Smiley. Glad you're with us in the second hour of this program. We thank Tim Golden for getting us off and running in the first hour. Two great hours in front of us. A great show today. I'm excited about all the guests on today's program, as I am the guest in this hour. There are two on the B side of this hour. America's loneliness trap. One group of people is more isolated than anyone else in this country. And no, it's not men. We'll talk to journalist and editor Nick Kepler about his latest piece for Slate Magazine, again, on the back side of this hour. But we commenced this hour in conversation with Sky Perryman, president and CEO of Democracy Forward and a Time 100 honoree. Her new text is out today. How blessed are we to have her on Pub Day? The book is called Ordinary People, Extraordinary Times, How to Reclaim Your Power, Fight for Freedom, and Reimagine Democracy. Wonder what this book is about. Hey, Sky, good to have you on. How are you today?
1: I'm doing good. Thank you for having me.
0: It's an honor to have you on the program. Thanks for the time. Let me just start with the title. Let's unpack that for starters, and then we'll jump straightway inside the text. Ordinary People, Extraordinary Times, A Guide for All of Us. To your mind, unpack what makes this era, this moment, such an extraordinary time in American history.
1: There are so many reasons, and one thing is there have been so many extraordinary times in the past that the challenges that the country is facing today are really unlike any challenge we have seen in the past, in the sense that the journey for American democracy has always been about pushing forward, about seeking to achieve a real democracy for all people, where all people can be represented. And in this moment, in this extraordinary time, we are facing an unprecedented backslide, where the question is now not just are we going to be able to achieve a democracy that holds and is built for all of us, but it's also, are we even able to hold on to the hard-earned gains that were achieved in prior times? And so we are living among a true extraordinary time. And the book is about how all of us as people can and should take action in order to meet this moment.
0: Is the democracy holding? And I ask that not out of any naivete, but depending on how one defines holding, one can have a few different answers to that question. So to your mind, as the author of Ordinary People, Extraordinary Times, is the democracy holding?
1: I will answer that not only as an author of the book, but also as a lawyer who leads a team that is in court every day, pushing back and challenging really unprecedented abuses of power by the president and his administration and by his allies. And what I will say is that our democracy is in great peril. It has been backsliding for several years now, and the backslide has become accelerated. So in that sense, our democracy is not holding, but in some other senses, it is holding. The courts themselves, while the Supreme Court has not, and I'm sure we're going to talk about that today, but while the Supreme Court has not been a consistent protector of the rights of people in this era, as it has not been in previous eras in our history, so while there are challenges at the Supreme Court, the courts across the country, the hundreds of federal courts across the country, have served as a massive check and guardrail on the president and his administration. We have seen hundreds of cases, nearly 1,000 cases just filed in the last year alone, with the administration losing before judges of all political stripes, of all ideological stripes, losing about 70-80% of the time. So in that way, the courts have been a really big guardrail, and the people have been a guardrail. You've seen millions of people take to the streets. You've seen people protest when they were trying to take Jimmy Kimmel off the air. And so there are some signs of hope that our democracy might hold, but it's definitely in peril. Yeah. And that's why this is such an extraordinary time.
0: You heard Sky Perryman suggest a moment ago that we might talk about SCOTUS in this half hour. Indeed, we will. More to the point, when we come forward, here's where I want to go. It's mind boggling to imagine. It's arresting to imagine that the highest court in this land, to my mind, is a primary culprit in making decisions and doing things that even further undermine the already fragile state of our democracy? How is it that the highest court in the land is guilty itself of aiding and abetting the fragility of this experiment in democracy? We'll start there when we come forward. The book is out today. It's called Ordinary People, Extraordinary Times, a guide for all of us, how to reclaim your power, fight for freedom, and reimagine democracy. Its author is President and CEO of Democracy Forward, and our guest right now on Tavis Smiley.
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0: Tavis Smiley and Sky Perryman, President and CEO of Democracy Forward, a Time 100 honoree. Her new book is out today. I've done this a few times in my career, so Pub Day is really important for any author, and I'm honored that we made the list for Sky Perryman today. The book is called Ordinary People, Extraordinary Times, a guide for all of us, how to reclaim your power, fight for freedom, and reimagine democracy. We started this conversation moments ago, in case you've just tuned in, talking about what makes this moment, these times, so extraordinary, and there's a long answer to that. But one of the things that I find troubling, and Sky sort of teed this up, and I want to run with it, or let her run with it, essentially. This notion of the Supreme Court being, to my mind, at least one of the culprits in the downsizing, if you will, of our democracy, the challenges that face us, are not disconnected from decisions being made by this court routinely. How do I process that, Sky?
1: Look, I mean, this Supreme Court has not been consistently protecting the rights of people. And we've seen the court in a number of decisions on its so-called shadow docket, its emergency docket, that is supposed to be used in very rare instances. We've seen it use that docket frequently, often without full argument, often without full explanation, to reverse lower court orders that are protecting people from this administration's excesses. So there's a question of, like, how we square this and what does this mean? And many of us look to the Supreme Court to protect our rights, as we should and as we should expect it to do. But we forget that for the vast majority of American history, the Supreme Court was not that type of a court. If you think about cases like Dred Scott or Plessy versus Ferguson or Korematsu, I could go on and on and on. You are literally seeing decades, in some cases centuries, of the court's precedent really not backing a democracy that truly works and holds all people. We think of the court as a really important institution in expanding the rights of people because we think about the civil rights era and cases like Brown versus Board of Education or Griswold versus Connecticut or Roe versus Wade or so many others. But those cases resulted because ordinary people took action to demand that their government do better. Those were not just cases that fell down from the Supreme Court or were handed down from the Supreme Court. Those were cases that were the result of movement building, of demands that people were making, and of lawyers going to court against all odds to push forward. And so what I'm encouraging people to do is to not be so deterred to act just because the Supreme Court may disappoint us in some instances, and to realize and to remember that the history of this country has been a history of ordinary people taking action, taking collective action together, pushing forward. It has not been a history of institutions or politicians or courts getting there on their own. And I think that there's a lot of lessons we can draw from that history, which I do in the book, and talk about the real practical things that people can do in this moment, even despite disappointments that we have in our institutions, including at times at the Supreme Court.
0: We were talking in our first hour, two things come to mind. Let me do this right quick. We were talking in our first hour about the ways in which it is becoming more and more obvious to everyday people that Donald Trump is not going to be held accountable for anything. The Supreme Court is not holding him accountable. We were talking in the first hour about the articles of impeachment that Congressman Al Green introduced yesterday, but everybody knows Democrats ain't got no stomach for impeachment. Strategically, there are folk who've argued on this program and beyond that it'd be a bad decision anyway to spend time on impeachment when, if you get the gavel back in November, Democrats need to work on these affordability issues they keep talking about. So nobody expects that the Congress is going to hold him accountable. Hakeem Jeffries spoke yesterday. We played a clip today of him suggesting when he had to come public about that meeting with Jared Kushner, he's going to hold every member of the Trump cartel accountable. We're going to hold every member of the Trump cartel accountable. I said, yeah, except Donald Trump. So Congress ain't going to hold him accountable. Supreme Court ain't going to hold him accountable. No international court is going to hold him accountable. And so Donald Trump is going to get away with everything he's done so far and everything he's going to do between now and the end of his term, assuming that he ever leaves office. I say that tongue in cheek. You take my point. What I'm pressing toward here is that when you talk about the power of ordinary people, these ordinary everyday Americans are watching a situation and a process unfold in front of their eyes where Donald Trump, this wealthy white male, is and is going to get away with every single thing. But you're telling me that we shouldn't surrender our agency to be outraged and there's more we can do. I mean, square those two things to me, Scott.
1: Yes, we should not be watching the downfall of American democracy from our iPhones. And while this is a very concerning time, an extraordinary time is what I call it in the book, it is not a time that can't be overcome by the actions of ordinary people working together. I would also say that while Congress has been deeply disappointing in the way in which it has failed to check this administration's excesses, and while the Supreme Court has disappointed us in many respects, this administration is being held accountable. They are being slowed down. They are being stopped in many instances because ordinary people are taking to the courts, are filing their cases, or filing so many cases that these cases can't even all reach the Supreme Court. In many instances, people are winning at the Supreme Court, including in cases against the administration. It's just that the court isn't performing and isn't doing the full service that we need it to do under our Constitution. And so this is exactly squaring these two things is exactly why I wrote this book, because people are exhausted, outraged, and very worried and afraid. And they feel as if they have nowhere to turn. And when you look at our institutions, when you look at Congress, you know, everybody's disappointing the people. But what we know from our history is it is that it is in these types of moments that the work of ordinary people has been able to make the difference. And if everyone in this country took small, repeatable actions every day to push forward in their own communities, democracy begins at our front door, more broadly, you will see accountability. And more than that, we'll see more than just stopping bad things. We will really be able to craft and reimagine a future together. And that's what this book is all about. And there are really, I think you have a copy, there are really practical tips of things we can do in our ordinary lives to make that difference. And that's a whole heck of a lot better than doom scrolling while we watch American democracy decline without really doing anything about it.
0: I do have the book. I read the book, and we'll get some of those tips here before this conversation wraps. Trust and Believe. We'll close on that note. For those who are listening and paying attention, in the first hour, we had a guest who quoted the late, great federal judge Damon Keith, that democracies die behind closed doors. Democracies die behind closed doors. That was our one. Here comes Sky Perryman in hour two telling you that democracy begins at our front door. I'll let you square those two things beyond this conversation in your own mind, that democracies die behind closed doors, and Sky Perryman's argument that democracy begins at our front door. Maybe both are true, but I just wanted to put a finer point on that, because I know that for those who are listening and paying attention, they've got two great quotes now on what democracy actually means. That said, you were talking earlier in this conversation, you raised the issue earlier of expanding rights. To my mind, our Supreme Court is at its best, this country is at its best, when we are working to expand rights and not to shrink rights. The problem is that the Supreme Court that we now have is doing more of the latter than the former. Every decision seems to be shrinking rights, including this decision, this preliminary win they just gave to Donald Trump on mail-in ballots, his executive order. So again, here's another decision that I think is suppressing the votes, is damaging for democracy. Again, this preliminary win they gave to him on mail-in ballots. And about that, you say what?
1: Let me first of all say you're absolutely correct. This country at its best, our institutions need to be working to achieve an unrestricted democracy, a democracy that is available to all people. And this Supreme Court has failed on that. And it wasn't just a decision last night. It's also the voting rights decision, of course, in Shelby versus Holder. And then this year in Louisiana v. Calais, you see the Supreme Court doing the opposite of what it is expected to do. And I'll just remind everyone that's tuning in that the American people actually have remedies to solve for that. We can demand reforms of the court, and we will probably have to as a result of how this court is operating. And that is all about ordinary people making these demands upon our elected leaders and upon our communities. But your question about the mail-in voting decision last night is a good example of several things. I mean, one, the Supreme Court used its emergency docket again to disturb court orders that a court had issued to block the president's executive order. And what the court did in disturbing that and saying, you know, the states that brought the case to challenge the president's executive order mail-in voting, you know, sued too early, and so they have to go back to the drawing board. In doing that, the Supreme Court has created a lot of confusion for voters, and that's exactly what this administration wants. Confusion is the point. And if confusion is the point, part of our work, and I talk about this in the book, but part of our work is to fight confusion with accurate information. And so what happened last night, actually, was that the administration won a court order on a technical point. The Supreme Court did not say that what Donald Trump has done on mail-in voting or wants to do is lawful. It did not say that it was going to uphold what he wants to do in future court decisions. What it did say was that the states that had brought a case to challenge the executive order sued too early, and that they need to wait until this week, until this final rule on mail-in voting goes into effect. And so the White House, of course, wants everyone to believe they had this huge victory, because that's part of their MO, is to try to make people believe that everything's stacked against them and that they've had this huge victory, when in reality, this was a real technical point. And I believe the courts will continue to block what the president's going to do. And there's just no authority in the Constitution for what he's doing. But I also believe that regardless of what the courts do, the people in this country are activated. and are asking what they can do in this moment, and it's going to be the people, too, that have to hold the administration accountable.
0: To that point of what they can do, the book has seven chapters, and the titles of the chapters essentially serve as a sort of action plan, if you will. Stop spiraling and pick up a shovel. Achieve information sobriety. I love that. Begin at your front door. There's that notion again. Practice tailgate accountability. Get serious about fear, courage, and joy. Remember the past. Fight for the future. Keep going. The only way out is through. Those are the seven chapter titles. A seven-step action plan, if you will. I've got 2 minutes left. I'll give it to you, Sky, to opine any way you want to about the seven chapters in the text.
1: Well, what I wanted to do here was to answer the question that I hear most often in my work that I know you hear all the time from your community, which is, what can I do? That's what people want to know in this moment. And so these seven chapters have essays from the work that I have the privilege of leading on the front lines of this fight, but then also very practical tips, checklists, things that you can do in under 15 minutes, things that you can do in an hour, things that you can do for a longer term commitment. And it really seeks to weave together what we know about the tools that are needed in this time, what we know from our history. You know, this is not the first time that we've faced a Supreme Court like this one. This is not the first time that we've faced a situation where people's rights were being threatened. It is an extraordinary time, and we're facing really unusual and new threats today. But these are actually, this is an old fight in a new time, and the tools that people have used in the past will be the tools that we can use today. And so I encourage everyone to pick up the book. We've heard a number of folks say, you know, I'm exhausted, I can't do anything else. This book is for you. There's inspiring essays and passages to really help you rejuvenate and rest and take care of yourself. We say when you're tired, you should rest, but don't quit. And then other people are really eager, and they're waking up and they're like, you know, I might not have been in this fight before, but I want to be in this fight now. And this book is also for those folks who are new to getting active, and I think really meets people where they are.
0: The book is out today. It's called Ordinary People, Extraordinary Times, a guide for all of us, how to reclaim your power, fight for freedom, and reimagine democracy. The author, Sky Perryman, is president and CEO of Democracy Forward on the list of the Time 100. Sky, congrats on Pub Date. Thanks for the conversation. Good to have you on, and nothing but the best to you in the coming months and years.
1: Well, thank you so much.
0: Good to have you on. More of Tabitha Smiley when we come forward.
2: Who's sitting across from Tabitha this week? Leaders, legends, game changers. The people shaping the country and the culture. They come to Tabitha Smiley because this is where the real conversations happen. No spin, no fluff. Just straight talk and straight answers. Tabitha Smiley. Because the Kingian question, where do we go from here, starts right here.
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7: Tavis Smiley continues right now.
0: It does indeed. I'm glad you're with us today. We are halfway through this three-hour program. 90 minutes of great conversation so far. And we got some great guests in front of me, including Nick Kepler, who I'm honored to have on this program, journalist and editor. Invited him on to help us delve into his latest piece for Slate Magazine about America's loneliness trap and how one group of people in this country is more lonely, more isolated than anybody else. And it's not what you think. It's not men. We'll start with that. Nick Kepler, good to have you on. How are you, sir?
17: I'm doing great. Thank you for having me, Tavis. I appreciate it.
0: It is my pleasure, man. Delighted to have you. Let me start with this. We'll get to who that group is in a second here. But I said it's not men because I think that the standard answer to who's the most lonely in this country, I think, tends to be men. And I want to start by asking why that is.
17: Well, for about 5 years now, we've been hearing about the male loneliness epidemic or male loneliness crisis. It's a common joke on Saturday Night Live, or you can see it on The Daily Show sometimes. There's countless think pieces and magazines that try to explain why there is a, quote, male loneliness crisis. That's not really borne out by the data, though. There's three big ways that researchers measure loneliness. The first is, do you feel alone? Mm-hmm. When that question's asked in surveys, there's not much gender difference. The other two are, you know, how many close friends or confidence do you have? And the last is, how do you spend your time? So researchers can keep track of people's time day to day and see how much time they spend alone. In all of these, there's not much difference between men and women. If you dig a little bit deeper in the data, you find that men are a little bit more bothered by being alone. You'll find that women have wider categories of people that they will rely on for support. But in the big measurements, how lonely do you feel? How many friends do you have? How much time do you spend by yourself? No big gender difference, despite, you know, the common refrain we hear about male loneliness.
0: Yeah. There are a number of things that I learned from reading your piece. I wanted to share with the audience, so I'm glad that you're on. To this point about friends, how many of us have them, let me quote from one paragraph in this article, America's Loneliness Trap, on Slate by our guest, Nick Kepler. Loneliness, I'm reading now, loneliness has overall crept up to alarming levels in the U.S. These same studies show that Americans have fewer close friends and spend more time alone than in decades past. Since 1990, the total population who said they do not have a single close friend quadrupled from 3% to 12%, while those who counted 10 or more close friends shrank from 33% to 13%. The number of hours per day an average adult spent alone was about 5 in 2003, 7 in 2024. So I read that to ask why we are so many of us are friendless, best friendless these days, Nick Kepler.
17: Well, that is a very complicated question. In my piece, I looked at a group that is consistently lonelier in all the ways you measure loneliness, and that is people with lower incomes. And when I looked at that, I kind of saw the way that social connectors have been weakened or eradicated over time. One example is church attendance. That is down, and I don't think that the secular world has come up with another way to replace that, and that is a low or no cost social connector. Clubs and groups that people used to be a part of, like civic organizations like the Rotary, which, you know, is very old fashioned, but those have largely shrunk and have much less of a presence than they did in decades past. Again, the idea of hanging out and being part of a group where you're mostly supposed to volunteer your time or your efforts, mm-hmm. is not, that's sort of disappeared from the American landscape. There's the problems of suburbanization. We're living further out from one another. But just the way that our society is structured is a lot different than it used to be. And that is causing, I think that is one of the reasons of all this loneliness. And then, of course, the problem's reinforced. People spend more time alone. They have fewer friends. So those muscles you use to socialize, they don't get exercised as much.
0: Yeah. I hear suburbanization as one culprit. I want to talk about social media, perhaps, as another culprit in just a second. But just let me back up for a second, because Nick just eked out the answer. It just sort of slid out. I'm sure this brilliant audience heard it. I was trying to tee up this thing of who is the loneliest group in the country if it's not men. You heard Nick established earlier in this conversation that the truth is that in aggregate, men are not much lonelier than women. So all these articles about men being the loneliest group in America, not so much, not really true. Again, men are not much lonelier than women in the aggregate. But here is the group that's the most lonely. And if you were listening, you heard Nick again slide it out a moment ago. Across all these studies, I'm quoting now from the piece, across all these studies, there is one group that is drastically lonelier than everyone else. The people who are not getting their share of social connection in America are those who aren't getting their share of a lot of things in America. Poor people, those who struggle to afford essentials, are also more likely to struggle with feelings of isolation. That does not surprise me. It did not surprise me when I read it. It made all the sense in the world that the group of Americans, that particular group that is more lonely than anybody else, happens to be poor people. So I asked Nick Kepler, did that revelation when you did the research in any way surprise you or startle you? It didn't for me, but what about you?
17: No. I've been a health writer for a long time. And a few years ago, the Surgeon General under President Biden made a very loud pitch about loneliness as a health crisis. And almost every health problem in America disproportionately affects people of lower income. So this did not surprise me, no.
0: Yeah. So suburbanization, you mentioned a moment ago, when we come forward, I want to ask you what the other culprits are that have led to so much loneliness in this country across the board, but especially with regard to poor people. We'll talk about the poor people part, but also, again, for all the rest of us. My sense is that social media has some role to play here. We spend so much time by ourselves on our smart devices. We don't spend that time in communication with others. We don't spend that time socializing. So I am wondering to what extent, Nick's research suggests that that's one of the reasons why so many of us are alone and perhaps lonely, because we spend so much time by ourselves playing with these machines. The piece, once again, is called America's Loneliness Trap. It is in Slate Magazine. The author of the piece, Nick Kepler, is our guest. More questions for him when we come forward on Tavis Smiley.
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0: Tavis Smiley and journalist and editor Nick Kepler, a piece in Slate Magazine called America's Loneliness Trap. One group of people is more isolated than anybody else, and it's not men. Turns out that group is poor.

0: and a half hours alone per day, so you can almost see how money buys you time. I looked at a lot of reasons for this. Most answers I found came in three categories. The first is like the nature of jobs for low-income people. The second is the fact that socializing costs money. And the third is just the way that poverty impacts people psychologically. So with jobs, you know, now you have jobs like driving for Uber or Lyft where you have no coworkers. Increasingly, people are outsourcing jobs like cleaning and security to subcontractors. So the people cleaning an office building at night or guarding it during the day are sort of outsiders from their own workplace. Jobs like hospitality and food service have high turnover, so you're really not getting to know your coworkers. And then jobs like home health aide, which are rising, you know, you don't really work with anybody day to day there. So there's sort of an atomization of work for people at that income level. And, you know, people who have jobs that require a college degree, they often network. They're like encouraged to form connections with other people in the business. That's not as true for store clerks or people who clean for a living or people who do working class jobs. And then, like I said earlier, we have gotten rid of a lot of social connectors, like civic groups, like fewer people are attending church, all of these ways of socializing that don't cost that much. And how we socialize now is, do you want to go to a movie with me? We should get drinks sometimes. We could get brunch. Everything has a cost to
1: it. Yeah, no, I get it. To what extent, if this is true, to what extent did this problem become, how can I put this, this problem of loneliness become more acute post COVID-19?
0: We're still trying to figure that out. Some of the most recent studies I saw were done before COVID, or they ignored COVID data because they figured that would be an outlier. My feeling just from talking to people is that it of course caused the problem to get worse. Like I said, people don't socialize and those muscles kind of go away. I talked to one guy who lives in Boston and works as a home health aide, and he was in his early 20s going to community college and still had his friends from high school when COVID hit. And then during COVID, there's just no reason to meet. He falls out of touch with people and his social life kind of collapses. So my guess is that's a pretty common story.
1: Yeah. No, I'm laughing. I'm still reflecting on your list of things that we can do that are low cost that so many of us are not doing. You mentioned going to church, and I'm thinking... I'm laughing. Church can be low cost or no cost, depending on who your pastor is. If you go to one of them prosperity gospel churches, that's a whole nother conversation. That was in my spirit. I just had to push that out. Depends on who your pastor is. Depends on what church you go to, how much it costs you. But I digress on that. When we come forward, that question I did say I wanted to ask Nick, and I will, the role that social media has played in the loneliness issue in this country. 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
6: Dr. Tim Golden, let's talk about voting. A federal judge in Boston expanded a court-ordered block on a key part of President Trump's executive order that would limit voting by mail in this fall's midterm election. What does the order mean from this judge, and could the Supreme Court still weigh in?
7: Yes, the Supreme Court can still weigh in, and what this order means from this judge is that the 23 Democratic states who sued food right now

0: that the post office is enjoined from implementing President Trump's executive order. There were additional plaintiffs who joined the cases in the recent order, and the judge in Massachusetts ended up holding that there was potential harm that would come to these new plaintiffs, and that these new plaintiffs had standing, which basically meant they were going to be adversely affected if this executive order applied to them. I think, yes, the Supreme Court could always weigh in if the president takes it that far, and knowing the president and this administration's aggressive litigation policies to implement his off-the-beaten-path agenda, because it's plain in the Constitution that the president doesn't control voting. Under Article 1, Section 4, I think it's Clause 1 of the Constitution, the ability to regulate elections is left up to the state. It's not lawful for the president to do that.
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2: We've been talking about America's loneliness trap in this half hour, and the one group of Americans that is more lonely than any other group, in part because they're more isolated. It's not men, in case you've just tuned in and would have guessed that. It turns out to be poor people. That is the group in America that is more lonely than any other group. And again, when you read the piece by Nick Kepler in Slate, all the data points make sense. I raised this issue earlier, Nick. Let me get to it right quick before I lose your top of the hour here. Is there any way in which social media is one of the culprits? We talked about suburbanization earlier. But what about social media feeding into our being alone, playing with our devices, and ultimately becoming lonely?
3: Sure. So multiple studies have shown that people who feel lonelier are using social media more, which is, I guess, a bit of a contradiction of terms. You may remember the old adage from science class, correlation does not equal causation. Uh-huh. So kind of have to be careful around that. They might already be lonely, so they're checking Facebook more just because they want to feel some kind of connection. It is curious to me why this trend of loneliness that has been increasing since the 90s just continues to go straight up despite social media changing so much and having such a deep impact in the 21st century. I don't know about you, but in my Facebook feed, you have to scroll pretty far before you see something from like a friend, like your cousin's vacation photos, or it's usually just ads or suggested posts. And I think social media has changed so much in the last 10 years. It's not so much of it is just serving you things you might like algorithmically instead of connecting you to people. Now, this is, there's a little bit of nuance because I'm sure there are people in marginalized groups who found a community online and on social media. But for so many of us, I'm curious just why, even though social media is supposed to make us more connected, these trends of loneliness just continue.
2: I was just in a conversation the other day with somebody about this, Nick, and it used to be that every week when my phone would ping with data on the time I spent on my device that week, that I wouldn't pay attention to it. And now every week, like clockwork, I look forward to that ping. I look forward to looking at the data of how much time I spent on my device in any particular week. I'm on my device a lot. Everything I do is on my device, like everybody else. I run my business from my device, etc., etc. I'm a talk show host. My device is always pinging with news alerts, etc., etc. So I'm on my device a lot. And yet, I watch that number every week. I don't want it to climb any higher. I don't want to spend more time by myself on my device. I want to be with my friends. And at this point in my life, I said to somebody the other day, I don't need any new friends. I just want more time with the old ones. I don't need no more new friends. I just want to spend more time with the old ones as I advance in age. But I don't want to spend the rest of my life on my smart device or devices. And so I pay attention to that data alert every week of how much time I spent this week with my face in my phone. I digress on that for now. I look at it for a lot of reasons, not the least of which, as I said, is that I want to be in community and in communion with people I love and care about, and not so much on my phone. I digress. I don't want to end up being lonely in that regard. The piece is called America's Loneliness Trap. One group of people is more isolated than anybody else. It's not men. Turns out to be poor people. Read more about it at Slate. Nick, thanks for your well-researched article and for this conversation. Good to have you on, sir.
3: Well, thank you so much for having me.
2: My pleasure. More Tavis Smiley when we come forward.

us love that song. We, of course, recalled in 1992 for The Bodyguard. Whitney Houston covered this track from Dolly Parton, released in 1974. I know you're asking, why is Tavis playing Dolly Parton? Because news has just broken that Dolly Parton has died at the age of 80. This country music icon announced earlier this year, you may recall, that she was canceling a Las Vegas show. She said at the time she was undergoing treatment for kidney stones and had been for several years. Her family has just announced that she has passed away at the age of 80 after a 60-year career. 60 years in which she sold, during which she sold over 100 million records, won 11 Grammy Awards, making her, of course, one of the best-selling musical performers of all time, not just in country music, but of all time. She went on, of course, to become a star on the silver screen as well, gaining new audiences and critical acclaim for her acting in movies like 9 to 5. As I recall, she wrote and sang the theme song for that, Steel Magnolias, The Best of the Whorehouse in Texas. Again, just a long, long career. I will always remember her trademark wit. She once said, it costs a lot of money to look this cheap. That's Dolly Parton. It costs a lot of money to look this cheap. But again, a 60-year career, over 100 million records sold. She said in May when she announced she was canceling those shows in Las Vegas. She said, Lord, they dig more stones out of me a year than the rock quarry in Rockwood, Tennessee. Always that trademark humor. And she went on to say, though, that seriously, my immune system and my digestive system got all out of whack over the past couple, 3 years, and they're working real hard on rebuilding and strengthening those, and hopefully I'll be up to snuff again soon. That's what she said in May of this year. Now comes news today that Dolly Parton, this iconic country western star, has passed away at the age of 80. Nobody saw this news coming, I think, today. But there you have it. Sad news for you country western fans, that Dolly Parton, again, is now gone at the age of 80. We'll get to our guest when we come forward here in this final hour on Tavis Smiley.

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9: Yeah, one of the things that comes along with being a talk show host in this time of the day, in the time that I sit in this chair live every day, means that there's always breaking news that I end up having to be the guy to share it with you. Sometimes good news, sometimes bad news. That is not good news to have to share with you that the iconic Dolly Parton passed away at the age of 80. I hated to be the one to share that with you, but what an amazing career Dolly Parton had. There's other news at this hour that I don't have time to get into because I want to get to Wilbert Cooper here in a second here. I don't want to get to this, but it is breaking news as well. It won't surprise any of you, given how easily bruised his ego gets. But the Trump administration has just announced that it might demolish the Kennedy Center if a court blocks its renovations. Of course, all they care about is putting his name on the building once again. But they are literally threatening for the first time to demolish the Kennedy Center. Speaking of iconic institutions, iconic individuals like Dolly Parton and all the moments, the great moments, the historic moments that have taken place on that stage at the Kennedy Center, these fools, I mean the Trump administration, have suggested that they might demolish it if they don't get their way on the kind of renovations they want for this building, which essentially, again, centers around putting his name on it. But just this kind of petulance and pettiness and pejorative behavior just is beyond me. None of it surprises us, given who Donald Trump is. But anyway, there's more breaking news. So there's news about Dolly Parton, news about Donald Trump, again, suggesting they may demolish the Kennedy Center, just blow it up, implode it, if the court blocks what they want to do at the Kennedy Center. So there you have it. All right. Now, none of that is why I invited Wilbert Cooper on this program. He's a journalist and author of The New York Times and Time Magazine's Most Anticipated Book of Summer 2026. That's high cotton when the Times and Time Magazine both say that your text, your book, is the most anticipated of the summer. It's called The Black Shield, an American memoir of family and power. It tells the astonishing story, the arresting story of family, race, and the complex duality of what it means to be a black cop in this place called America. We had an author on the show earlier today whose book drops today, as does this book, Black Shield, is releasing today. So again, we are blessed that this program often has authors whose books are coming out on the day that they appear on this program. I consider it a signal honor that people choose this platform the day their book actually publishes. And so we thank Wilbert Cooper for coming on this program. How are you, sir?
10: I'm doing great. It's so great to get to talk with you. You know, I grew up listening to you do your thing. My mom and my dad always played Tavis Smiley show back in the day. So it's super cool to be here and talk with you about my first book. It feels like a full circle moment.
9: It is super cool to have you on to talk about your first book on publication day. So let me just start by saying congratulations. I've done this, 23, 24 times in my career. I know what it was like. I know what it's like to do this. And I remember vividly the very first time my very first book came out. So I can only imagine you must be in a really good mood today to have finally gotten this thing out. Tell me, we'll get into the story in a second, but this audience knows I love the backstory. Tell me why it is and how it is that you came to have this subject matter to train your lens on this particular issue, this narrative, as your first book, Wilbert Cooper.
10: Yeah, you know, I mean, this is an issue that's always been close to me because I come from a family of black police officers. So there's three generations of black cops in my family who served in the city of Cleveland. But also, obviously, I'm a black man in America. So I've come to understand and know the kind of fraught position that we face when we're dealing with the carceral system and police. And so the tension between these two things is something that has always kind of been with me or in the background. I think it came more to the foreground during the Black Lives Matter era, mm-hmm. and especially after the murder of George Floyd. You know, I'm a journalist, and when I started doing journalism, I did more lifestyle stuff. You know, I worked at Vice Magazine. I interviewed Gucci Mane, ASAP Rocky, all this kind of stuff, you know. But when the real thing started happening, when Tamir Rice and Michael Brown and those things, you know, it demanded that I take a closer look at my own life, mm-hmm. and also the privileges and the benefits that policing has afforded me, and the role that policing plays in American life today. So it was really my upbringing, my background, and the times that we live in that forced me to tackle this topic.
9: Well, I'm glad you did. You've acquitted yourself quite nicely. And for the record, you can do all the above. You ain't got to be boxed in. You can talk to Gucci Mane and write The Black Shield. Obviously, you've done that. So I'm glad to know that you got a well-rounded view of the kind of work that you are capable of. And again, I'm glad you finally got around to doing this. We've heard these monikers more times than we can count, obviously. This notion of whether you're black first or whether you're blue first when you happen to be an African-American police officer. What comes first, your blackness or your blueness? But you called the book The Black Shield. The Black Shield. Tell me why. Mm-hmm.
10: Well, there's a lot of different reasons, but one of the chief reasons is that the Black Shield is a black policing organization that mm-hmm. exists within Cleveland. It's been around since the 1940s. Relatives in my family played a pivotal role in it during the 1960s. And it's really interesting because it sort of shifts and changes form throughout time, reflecting kind of the perspective of the black police officers of a particular era. So in the 60s, it had a lot of energy from the civil rights movement, and it really was advocating for changes in the police department to try to empower black officers so that they could make policing more equitable and better for black people. But in the 80s and 90s, it sort of had a different kind of perspective, and it seemed to be more focused on promotions and benefits solely for the officers inside the organization and not so concerned and connected with the experience of the black community. So a part of the reason why I titled it The Black Shield was I thought that organization really captured this kind of cross-generational experience of black people, of after, you know, Great Migration, Jim Crow, 80s, 90s. I felt like it sort of was a link that could help me tell a bigger story about the class divides within black life, the different eras that black life has gone through in this country, and where we're at today.
9: When you said a moment ago, Wilbert Cooper, that there are privileges that policing in your family, generations of policing, have afforded you. Unpack that for me.
10: Yeah, you know, I mean, policing is a very, it can be a very beneficial career, especially if you're coming out of the context of Jim Crow. You know, my great uncle, my great uncle Lloyd Scott became a police officer in 1950, you know, and so at that time, this was a job that had steady pay. It had the kind of rules and regulations within it that are a little bit different than private industries. You know, it's a little bit harder to discriminate explicitly in the police department at that time versus some of the other. They still discriminated a lot, but there's a less explicit kind of discrimination mm-hmm. that you can find in the police department compared to other employment opportunities. And it affords you the protection of the carceral system, you know? So it kind of, if you look around, and this is something that, you know, my father did in the 1970s, and, you know, my great uncles did in the 1950s. If you look around at your neighborhood and everybody's getting run off corners and everybody's getting handcuffs put on them and going away, you know what I'm saying, by this group of people, one calculation could be made. You know what? I'm going to join the group of people that's not going to jail, but it's putting people in jail. You know, it's a way to sort of stay out the way, as we kind of like to say, or stay out of trouble and protect yourself. And even though I wasn't a police officer, I've definitely benefited from that kind of protection. And the money really is part of the reason why I'm talking with you here today. You know, I paid for my education, mm-hmm. paid for my safety. So it's played a incredible, enormous role in my life.
9: Yeah. As you well know, black cop can certainly seem like a contradiction in terms. Tell me more about the way that the generations of your family didn't quite see it that way.
10: Yeah. I think what is interesting about the book and what I try to do with the book is I try to show lots of different characters, lots of different types of people, many of them in my family, but then also black officers outside my family who are part of that organization I described called the Black Shield, mm-hmm. and then some other officers around the country throughout history, and show how all these type of different individuals might have different reasons or inspirations to come into policing. And I think that element of it really exemplifies kind of the diversity of how people come in. And the book also tries to represent and show what happens to those people and how those actions may get boiled down to some of the same familiar results. But the duality, I think, is a big part of their experience, because you can have intentions, you can have ideas, you can have an identity. But when you walk into the police department and you put on that badge, it has its own intentions and its own identity, and you have to wrestle with who you are versus what the institution is pushing you or guiding you to do.
9: Yep. To that point, and I'm working my way straight into the story, it's called The Black mm-hmm. Shield, an American memoir of family and power. Just trying to set a frame here before we get inside the text more expressly. To the point you just made now, when your family saw the video, as we all did, of Tyree Nichols in Memphis being beaten and being murdered by those black cops, take me inside your family conversations. What were your family members saying? How are they processing this moment? Clearly, this ain't the first time this happened, but it was there for all of us to witness, for us to see. And I'm curious as to how the Cooper family was conversing, talking about that particular issue.
10: Yeah, I mean, they were horrified. Mortified, disgusted, you know? I think that's also the interesting thing about black police officers, is that many, many, many, many, many, many black cops try to comport themselves, live up to the values of the Constitution and also the values of our country. But what can be the challenge is that when you're inside of an institution, it can still guide you down different pathways. And one of those is by the rewards and the way it benefits people. You know, with the Tyree Nichols situation, the officers who were involved were part of a specific group that had really different directives and different goals that in a lot of ways cultivated that kind of behavior and culture. And what can happen, particularly to cops when they're young, is if they start out in the job and they don't have a sense of identity yet, because maybe they haven't lived through a lot of stuff, they can unquestionably take on different attitudes and different behaviors and fall into a trap before they recognize and get a sense of who they are. And I saw that a lot in my reporting and also conversations with my parents, where, you know, different points in people's career, you have a sort of wake up moment about how you want to comport yourself and how you want to do things. And unfortunately, in the Tyree Nichols situation, like, that was one that was completely out of control. And my parents were just disgusted and mortified by it.
9: Yeah,
10: for sure.
9: Every day you wake up as a kid, you see your parents put on their those blue uniforms. They holster their weapons. They put on the cap, the badge. They walk out the door. I guess they're dropping you off at school. However that works, you're catching the school bus. But you see your parents put on this uniform every single day. Did you ever process how that uniform, trying to find the right word here, sort of transformed them? Put another way, who did you imagine, what did you imagine them to be when they walked out of the house every day wearing that uniform? Put another way, who did they become on the other side of that door when they walked out with that uniform on? Does that make sense as a question?
10: Oh, absolutely. It makes sense. I mean, that question that you asked me is the heart of the book. You know, it's trying to understand and get closer to who they are, particularly who they were when they were out there and how that shaped their life. Because that other world that they're a part of, that other fraternity, that other group that they are aligned with, it has had an impact on me. And there is blurred lines, you know what I'm saying? But I think as a child, you know, you can see things, but they don't necessarily, you don't have the language or the words to know what you're seeing. And so it's only later when you look back that you can kind of put words to it or understand what it is. But yeah, it's an interesting experience to, you know your parents and have your parents be a particular way, and they can be that certain way with you.
9: Yeah.
10: But then there's this whole other side to them. And, you know, it comes out sometimes, the policing side. You know, you mentioned like the Tyre Nichols situation. Mm-hmm. Anytime there's a notable shooting that takes place, it could be one that has like racial connotations. It could be anything. My parents will analyze it and break it down meticulously. You know, from their experiences with use of force and working on the department. So there's all these kind of things that sort of bleed out that it's like now I kind of understand.
9: This is your conversation, not mine, but let me just say to you that there are members of my family, my father principally, but members of my family who have served in the military. I say this respectfully because I know these persons up close, and I saw what they did. There's a reason Tavish did not go into the military. You see where I'm going here. You're in a family of three generations of black cops, but Wilbert L. Cooper didn't go in that direction. Tell me why.
10: Yeah. I mean, you know, it's like Jay-Z said in a weird way. You know, he said, "I did that so you wouldn't have to do that." You know what I mean? Uh-huh. Like, it's. I think, you know, everybody in my family, they all have different individual reasons for why they became a police officer. But I think to your question, maybe my dad is probably the most interesting because the way he often frames it is he saw himself as kind of a mercenary. You know, we talked about this earlier, like this idea of like, how can I get money and power and protection to have a semblance of American citizenship. Mm. You know, that's pretty much his calculation in the late 1970s when he's becomes a police officer. And I think my dad in another realm or another world, I mean, he would be the one talking to you today because my dad is someone who loves avant-garde film. He loves, you know, Akira Kurosawa. He loves David Lynch. My dad reads the classics. My dad is a rock and roll and you know, jazz and hip hop fan. He identifies with anti-authoritarian art and thinkers. But, you know, in his own life, in the choices and decisions he had to make, he felt at least this was the most viable path forward.
9: Hold that thought about that viable path forward. I got to hear more about your daddy, man, because the way you described him, I'm not seeing cop in there, but I want to understand it. His dad is a retired cop. His mom is a retired cop. His sister was a Cleveland cop. On his mother's side, there's been a Cleveland cop in this family since 1950, and we're talking about a black family. The book is called The Black Shield, An American Memoir of Family and Power. Its author, Wilbert L. Cooper, joins us on publication day. More when we come forward on Tavish Smiley.

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6: Tavis Minor and Wilbert L. Cooper. The book is called The Black Shield, an American memoir of family and power. I mentioned the top of this conversation 36 minutes ago, in case you weren't listening, that both the New York Times and Time Magazine list this book as one of the most anticipated books of the summer. As I said, that's high cotton, and he does not disappoint, I can assure you. It's an arresting read on a number of different levels, there's a lot in this about family and race and the complex duality of what it means to be a black cop in a black community. His family, three generations cops in Cleveland. It's our great honor to have Wilbert L. Cooper on this program today, because the book drops today. And so we thank again Wilbert Cooper for putting us on this list of interviews on day one. So you were talking a moment ago about your father. Giving us a greater sense of a deeper sense of who he is. Continue telling about your dad. I'm trying to juxtapose all the things you were saying about him and how he ends up being a cop, but please continue.
7: Yeah, I mean, my dad tells me this story, you know, sort of looking around at a lot of his peers. You know, he had a friend who did a botched robbery at a Burger King. You had other friends who fell victim to drugs. And so kind of growing up in that environment, the police aspect of it all made sense. And I think it's a similar thing to why some young men and women decide to join the military. Mm-hmm. You know, they sort of see it as an answer, see it as a solution, in a way to get the basic things that they need that are at top of mind. But my dad is a really interesting and sort of complicated person, and a big part of the book is trying to get inside and get closer to him and try to find my way through these kind of like this duality in his own personality to get closer to who he really is. And that's the journey the book goes on.
6: Yeah. Tell me more then. You mentioned your dad. Tell me about your mother and your sister, who also are part of this Cooper family police tradition. Tell me about your mom and your sister, because it's one thing for males to choose to be cops. It's a male dominated career, no question about that. But when women fall in, particularly when black women fall in, it's a whole different kind of conversation. So tell me about your mother and your sister and those personalities and those choices and decisions.
7: Yeah, my mom is super interesting because she comes into policing in the 70s at a really pivotal time in the transition of policing in the city of Cleveland and also across the country. In Cleveland, before my mom joined, it had a segregated women's bureau just for women that was more focused on kind of social work oriented type of policing. And after a lawsuit was filed by a black woman that was sort of against the Women's Bureau because it limited the employment opportunities of women because it was a segregated unit. My mom was part of the first class of women who came in, who trained and went through the academy like men and were able to serve in any part of the police department, you know, patrol, homicide, what have you. And my mom was really driven to become a police officer because she came from a history of sexual abuse and domestic violence. And so the job for her really represented an escape and also a way to sort of set things right, you know, to be in a position where you can make a difference in the lives of people who maybe suffered some of the things that she was going through. So it's a very sort of altruistic thing that drove her, and also a really great sense of self-preservation, because the job literally gave her the foundation economically to be able to leave her first marriage and ultimately meet my dad when they were in the zone car together years later. So.
6: Mm-hmm. And your sister?
7: My sister, you know, she retired in 2017. She retired around the Black Lives Matter era. And, you know, my sister, in a lot of ways, followed in the pathway of my mom. But the job had transitioned and changed and evolved a great deal when she came in. Mm-hmm. My sister is a queer woman. So, you know, that comes with its own different sort of challenges and things that you face, even in this current era of enlightenment or so-called enlightenment. You know, mm-hmm. I think my sister had a really unique experience within the police department. Mm-hmm.
6: What is it like? And again, these stories are told inside the book. I'm just trying to do justice to the book in the few moments I have with you. But what is it like being in a family that is dominated, a black family that's dominated by police officers?
7: I mean, it's funny because sometimes, you know, you have to question if someone's doing a good cop, bad cop on you. You know what I mean? Or like doing some kind of, you know, some kind of trickery to get you to confess to something. And also, I mean, you have to be, especially when you're a teenager, you have to be on your toes because they know the signs. You know what I'm saying? They know the things that can kind of give you away and get you in trouble. So that's one thing. I think also, too, which is really core to the book, is that I think my parents were actually more concerned about police than the average black parent, which I think is really interesting. Like, obviously, there's the dialogue around the talk, right? The conversation that most black families have in America, where we, you know, tell our children how to behave and how to act when they are stopped or pulled over. I think that talk was so much more intense for me, particularly because it came from a sense of knowing. My parents were familiar and understood and had seen the scores and scores of young black men and women pulled into the carceral system. And it put within them a great sense of fear about me falling into that same pathway. So their relation to policing did not make them, you know, look at policing with rose-colored glasses. If anything, it made them much more distrustful, fearful. And I think that fear of what can happen to you in America is part of the reason why I had somewhat of an isolated kind of childhood experience. The more they learned through the work that they did, the more and more my family sort of is pulled in a direction kind of away, in a lot of ways, from the black community. So I spent most of my youth growing up on the west side of Cleveland, predominantly white neighborhood, a place where you could almost say the police are defunded. You know, it's a different kind of policing environment than the one that my parents grew up in. Mm-hmm. And that's particularly because of their understanding and knowing.
6: Yeah. You're onto something now here. So let me try to frame this question the right way. You can't invade an institution as your family did back starting in the 50s for every generation, this black family, without shaping the system as a black cop, but also being shaped by the system. Talk to me about the latter part, the ways in which your mom, your dad, your family, this black family is or has been shaped by the policing system that they found themselves on the inside of.
7: Absolutely. I think, you know, it causes a tremendous amount of trauma and sort of dissonance. I think a lot of times being a police officer, my parents would say this, a lot of it's just waiting around and sitting and waiting for something to happen. But that sort of sitting around waiting for something to happen can be incredibly

0: the demand to keep working also was there too. And so as much as my parents were trying to provide for me, they were also away because they're working. They're working part-time, they're working, you know, overtime, they're doing everything they can to get that American dream. Mm-hmm. And that also has kind of an impact and a shape on the way that we relate. And that's a big part of why this book is about trying to build a bridge back to them, you know, to make up for some of that lost time, to make up for some of that isolation and alienation, and get a closeness that maybe was lost.
1: Yeah. Make no mistake about it. I've been black my whole life, as our guest Wilbert Eric Cooper. I assume he's been black his whole life. And when you've been black your whole life, you know something about the stress that comes along with being black in America. Just full stop. We all know that there are stressors that we experience unlike any other community in this country just because of the melanin in our skin. We're already stressed as it is. And then you put on top of that the stress, I assume, that both his mama and his daddy bring home every day from being cops. We'll talk about that stress factor when we come forward on Tavis Smiley.
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1: We are indeed. Our guest is Wilbert L. Cooper. His book drops today. It's called The Black Shield, an American memoir of family and power. Multiple generations of black cops in his family, and he's done an amazing job unearthing what all of that means. One of the things you mentioned a moment ago, my time is getting tight. I want to get to this issue of stress. It's enough for black families just to navigate the stress we have to deal with every day because of who we are and because of where we live. And now you got a mom and a dad who are both officers bringing home, I suspect, some of that stress every day. As a child, were you acutely aware of that?
0: I wasn't, you know, and I think it's only looking back now that I can kind of get a better understanding of what was going on. One of the key things that happens in the book is that I learn and investigate a shooting that my dad was involved in.
1: Mm-hmm.
0: And I sort of juxtapose the reality of the shooting that he was involved in, because it involved a drug dealer who had been driving around in a car with his child. I juxtapose that to my own upbringing, my life as a child at that time.
1: Mm.
0: And I talk about the Christmas and the items that were bought for me, you know, Timberland boots, Jay-Z's The Blueprint, you know, Rockaware parka. So I at that time I was sort of showered with gifts, but also my dad wasn't maybe emotionally present. You know what I mean? But I didn't know any.

0: anything else, because he's dealing with a very contentious and controversial thing in his work life. And so those are really the things that I try to explore in the book. Mm-hmm.
1: When, where, and how did you, as the son of these cops, come to wrestle with, to reckon with, to make sense of your parents and your family members being a part of an institution that slavery begat?
0: Absolutely. I mean, it's an ongoing sort of conversation and dialogue. I think what's really interesting is my dad, because of the kind of intellectual and artistic interests and things that he has, I think he's well aware of the history, mm-hmm. that there's a deep connection between the slave patrols and the New Orleans City Guard of during slavery times in the South and what policing is today. My mom has a different perspective that is more about policing being a kind of eternal and, you know, generally human thing that you find in every culture and every situation. Mm. But for me, I think the important part about this connection to slavery times up until today is, one, the sort of resilience of these institutions, like how they can change shape and change form and change individuals within inside them and still have some of the same outcomes. So I think that's an important lesson to take away from policing that sort of separates it from the individuals that go into it. And that's one of the key things that has jumped out to me as I've sort of engaged with this history. But the conversation around it is one that continues with my family, because I think my mom is of the sense that there is an essential good that policing can provide at its, you know, at its most base and focused aspect, where I think my dad understands that policing is maybe a force that is aligned with a lot of the oppressive elements in our society, but he wants to be on the side of the one whose family isn't getting oppressed. You know, mm-hmm. at the end of the day, despite his political beliefs and his ideas, he wants his family to be taken care of, and he wants to be taken care of, yeah. and he's always going to make that choice.
1: Here's my quick exit question for Wilbert R. Cooper. The book is called The Black Shield, an American memoir of family and power. As I said, one of the most anticipated books of the summer. So says the New York Times. So says Time Magazine. So says Tavis Smiley. The New York Times and Time are right. It's quite a polemic, a wonderful piece of work here. My exit question very quickly is simply this. What do you hope readers are going to take away from the story of your family?
0: I hope that people get inspired. This book shows a lot of different types of people inside the police department, outside the police department, trying to do different things to push the institution in different ways, or to abolish the institution or change the institution. And oftentimes, many of these things are not successful. They don't totally change it. But the fact that people are attempting and also putting their livelihoods and everything that they hold dear on the line to make a difference, I hope that people walk away with that and try to activate that in their own lives and their own professions. There's an opportunity for us to move things forward. And I want people to take that away from this book.
1: Everybody's talking about it. I'm glad he talked to us first on Pub Day. The book is called The Black Shield, an American memoir of family and power. Its author, Wilbert L. Cooper, has been our guest for this hour. I'm delighted in talking to you, Wilbert. Please give my regards to your family, and thank you for putting us on your list today.
0: Thank you so much for having me. They're going to be ecstatic when I play them this
1: year. So thank you. I deeply appreciate it. No more ecstatic than I am having you on this program, my friend. All the best to you. When we come forward in our remaining moments, a short tribute to Dolly Parton. We started this hour with the sad news that she's passed away after a 60-year career at the age of 80. We all know the big hit that Whitney Houston covered in 1992, I think, for The Bodyguard. Dolly Parton put this song out, I Will Always Love You, in 1974. Her initial version, her version was amazing. Whitney's version was just as amazing.
2: You have some dough. It's lunchtime, but there's no way you would eat just dough for lunch, right? Well, the good thing is, I have some cheese. Your friend has some tomato sauce. This random guy on the street has pepperoni in his backpack. If we bring all these ingredients together, we end up with something much better than any of them alone. A savory pizza for lunch. But each of us has not only different ingredients, but also different opinions coming from our different life experiences. If we bring all these experiences and all these opinions together in friendly, civil conversation, we end up with opinions and ideas that are better than any of our individual opinions before. So if we want to come up with better ideas for a better world,
3: what we really need are civil, civic conversations. Pizzas. It's an American thing. AmericanThing.org.
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1: I close this hour where we began with the sad news of the passing of the country western star Dolly Parton's transition today at the age of 80 after a 60-year career in which she sold over 100 million albums, won 11 Grammy Awards. But beyond the music, just an all-around amazing person, we are told. We talked about Whitney Houston, of course, covering her big hit, I Will Always Love You. But it wasn't just Whitney, Beyonce. When Beyonce moved into country music with Cowboy Carter, Dolly Parton offered immediate high-profile institutional validation. Parton gave her personal blessing to Beyonce adapting her song Jolene, contributed an exclusive spoken word interlude, Dolly P, to the record, and publicly defended Beyonce's place in the country genre against conservative pushback. That's who she was. She defended Beyonce against that conservative pushback when Beyonce entered into the country western frame. But it wasn't just Beyonce. She stood up for Black Lives Matter. I'm going to close with Dolly Parton in her own words before I do that. Thank you for listening to the program today. We're back here tomorrow, Lord willing, to do it all over again. Until tomorrow, and as always, keep the faith.
10: I think that everybody needs to express themselves however they feel they have to. I'm not out, you know, I'm not out here to tell you what to do. I don't want you to tell me what to do. I do understand people having to make themselves known and felt and seen. And of course, Black Lives Matter. Do we think our little white are the only ones that matter? No.

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3: Well, it is my distinct pleasure to welcome my next guest, who is a drummer who toured internationally behind his mother, Marion Williams, and other groups. He has his own movie production company and produced the 2023 documentary, The Legendary Marion Williams. Please welcome to the program, Robin Williams Sr. How are you, sir?
4: I'm good, Mel. How are you?
3: I am breathing on schedule. Thank you so much for joining us.
4: Likewise.
3: Appreciate
4: you. Thank you so much.
3: No problem. So first and foremost, you have a storied career as a drummer. I just gave a little bit of your background, but for those who do not know your journey in this thing called music, talk about how you got started and how you got to this place right now.
4: Well, I started way back in, of course, with church. I never took lessons. You know, we just hung around the church and just played, pick up some sticks or whatever and tried to play and play testimonial service. And as time went on, I guess, as I was in my around 9 or 11, I started really playing. I was playing percussions, playing with bongos. And then from there, I moved up playing drums. My first actual gig was with my mother. Mm-hmm. I did a recording with her in New York. And from there, she felt comfortable enough to have me travel with her overseas. And from there, I, of course, started playing for a lot of choirs here in Philadelphia back in the day. If I can name a few, Philadelphia Mass Choir, the Savettes, the Victory Choral Ensemble, the Robert Preston Singers and Wondrous. So yeah, I was busy.
3: Yeah,
4: I was busy. I played with Johnny Thompson too, the Johnny Thompson Singers.
3: Nice. So talk about what made you start your movie production company.
4: Yeah, well, that was really a mistake. As a only child, my mother, if people don't know, her name is Marion Williams. She sang with the Ward Singers. That was her first. She sang with them, and then from there she left them. She did sing with Rosetta Thorpe for a while. She traveled with her. Mm-hmm. But then she formed her own group called the Stars of Faith here in Philadelphia. And then she went on her own. So as an only child, I decided to, you know, I wanted people to know who, you know, remember who my mother was. And I decided to one day, you know, was talking to my wife, and we were talking about it, and another young lady we were talking with that was doing film and everything, and she was interested. Okay. And from there, another young lady that's the president and CEO of the African American Women in Cinema, Tara Renee, she saw it and she said, wow, she said, let's do something with it. So of course, from there, the business part started happening. I had to get an LLC, you know, and that's how I formed Ronage Movie Productions. Also have a It's not a jazz band, it's smooth jazz R&B with poetry, me and my wife, and we write our own music and everything, and we perform, so all that tied in together, so that's how we got Ronaj Movie Productions.
3: Absolutely love it, and you have now taken that work and done more to present a live multimedia stage production called Born to Sing the Gospel, the Marion Williams Story. Tell us about this production, which is going to debut at the Philly Fringe Fest.
4: Yes, we're performing just an hour multimedia. We had to cut it down because of the Fringe.
3: Yeah.
4: We've done it before. We changed the name, but it's usually a little longer with live music. This time it's not. It's still live music, but more tracks and everything. So,
3: yeah.
4: My wife, of course, she's the architect behind it, writing and directing it. And it's songs that my mother have written or co-wrote in her career. And it tells a story about her, which is part of the documentary that's still being shown now on Amazon Prime.
3: Nice.
4: And a few other streaming services. So it tells the story about my mother and her career from the time she was a little child to when she sang with the Ward Singers.
3: Mm-hmm.
4: And from there, that's how she got her name, being with them, and then forming the Stars of Faith, which was the first black, they did a theatrical play called Black Nativity, and it was the first all black cast.
3: Okay.
4: And that went all the way to Broadway and overseas. Their lives was living overseas, which is, you know, a lot of some of the gospel people now that does it. But their main thing was traveling overseas and doing it. So
3: nice.
4: I wanted to, again, let people know who she was. Everybody was saying about Mahalia Jackson, Shirley Caesar, and they're great ladies. Mm-hmm. And so on, and other people. But I, you know, again, as only child, I wanted people to know who she was. And she has a story. She has a first in a lot of things people may not know. So I wanted to do this and let people know who she was. So this production, again, is a multimedia. We had to scale it down a little bit complied for the Fringe Festival. It's about an hour long, the most multimedia. And again, it talks about her story and the music that she sang through her career, different songs. Mm-hmm. That she either wrote or co-wrote. And I was excited about doing this. Especially doing it here in Philly, because that was one of the things that my mother was very. She wanted Philadelphia to recognize who she was, not only with the Ward Singers and being friends with the Dixie Hummingbirds, with Reverend Joe Williams, my uncle, I call him. she does have a plaque at the Walk of Fame, Philadelphia Lions.
3: Nice.
4: She is the first female black singer to get the Kennedy Center Honors, which was aired, and Aretha Franklin, Billy Preston was on there, and Little Richard. And she's also the first black gospel singer to get the MacArthur Foundation Genius Award. So she's paved the way. Of course, her and Mahalia Jackson were friends. Some people know, some people don't know. She was, Mahalia Jackson was my godmother. So, you know, it was, again, like I said, I just, you know, I wanted to do this, and it was just great. So now at the Fringe Festival, we'll be showing it on the 9th, the 12th, and the 27th of September. The 9th is at 5:30. The 12th is at 2:45 p.m. And the 27th is an 8 o'clock show. It's a late night one.
3: Okay.
4: But that's an 8 o'clock show. So so we're excited. I know you're going to like it if you like gospel music, especially if you love old gospel music. I think the song that you was playing, I Shall Be Released, that was one of the reasons why my mother, you know, she went different directions. She took, when she went solo, she actually started going to a lot of colleges. And that's where she started singing a lot of folk music. She did that album, I Shall Be Released, that was in New York. Yeah.
3: Okay.
4: And then she did another folk type with a mixture of gospel from Atlanta Records, was Standing Here Wondering Which Way to Go. Okay. And which that came very famous. And so again, you know, the history behind my mother is here in Philly, you know, like I said, with the plaque and everything here in Philadelphia. Been trying to get a mural or a street name by her, but you know, it takes time. But anyway,
3: that's all right. That's all right.
4: I put my little plug in. You know,
3: as you should, as you should. And we want people to come check it out as a part of the Philly Fringe Fest. You can go to their website, phillyfringe.org, to get more information about the festival, to find out more about this piece. And if you want to share an additional website or a place where people can go to get more information specifically about your mother and this film.
4: Yeah, you can either definitely go on my personal website to Robin Williams 215@gmail.com, or on Facebook. She has a we have a page for her called The Legendary Marion Williams, and you can go on there. But most of the tickets can be sold online. If you want to go down to the Fringe box office, that's down there on 140 Columbus Boulevard, I believe. But most of the tickets are being sold online. Yes, okay. I don't have tickets per se. No, okay. I don't have none.
3: That's okay. That's okay. So basically, don't ask him for comps.
4: Right.
3: He doesn't
4: right.
3: have tickets.
4: I can lead you to the water, but I can't make you.
3: Make you get that ticket. Amen. I understand. Well, I want to say thank you so much. I wish you all the best with the Fringe Fest. People need to come out and check it out. It's called Born to Sing the Gospel, the Marion Williams Story at the Philadelphia Fringe Fest. It runs September 9th, 12th, and 27th. You can go to phillyfringe.org for more details. Robin Williams Sr., thank you so much for joining us today.
4: Thank you, Tiffany. I appreciate you. And let me know if you're coming.
3: Absolutely. I appreciate it. I love good theater.
4: Yes, yes. Yes, just let me know.
3: Absolutely.
4: And, I got you. All right.
3: I appreciate you. Thank you
4: much
3: so much.
4: To you. All I right. appreciate you.
3: All right. You take care.
4: All right now. Bye-bye.
3: All right. Take care.
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5: Joining us now, Michael Cord. He's a criminal defense attorney and founder of the Avenging the Ancestors Coalition. He's also a Word host, a columnist, and the angriest black man in America. Joins us to talk about the new rules around second-degree murder in Pennsylvania. Michael Cord, good morning.
6: Hey, Solomon, good morning to you and your audience.
5: How you doing, man?
6: fighting the good fights, winning most of them.
5: I hear you. So here's a fight, second-degree murder. So it was a charge that carried a mandatory life sentence without parole. And there was a gentleman who challenged that. What happened and on what basis did he challenge it, Mike?
6: Great question. And I'm going to take a page from the book of Malcolm X and make it plain. Here's what Solomon and I are talking about. And listening audience, you follow me on this. Let's say that Michael X wants to rob a bank, and the bank is in another county, so I need a ride. So I come up to Solomon. I say, hey, Solomon, you know, I know you're not into this life, man, but I need you to take me to this bank. I need to rob it and get some money. And Solomon's my friend from way back. He's like, man, I don't really feel all that. I'm not going in the bank. I'm not handling any guns, but I'll take you to the bank. So we drive to the bank, and when we get there, Solomon is under the impression that I'm passing bad checks, that I'm going to have a fake check and we'll give it to the teller, get the cash, and slip out. I'm stealing as opposed to robbing. That's what Solomon thinks. So Solomon takes me to the bank. I go inside. Unbeknownst to Solomon, I have a gun. And when I pull out the gun to rob the bank, I don't shoot anybody. But the elderly security officer in the bank has a heart attack. I run out. I say, Solomon, this guy just died. Solomon panics, and he takes me away. We get caught. Solomon gets second degree murder, life in prison. Solomon never went to the bank. Solomon didn't know I had a gun. And the guy wasn't shot and killed in the bank. He had a heart attack. Second degree murder is what we lawyers call the felony murder rule, which simply means this: if somebody dies during the commission of a felony, everybody involved get the murder charge, life without possibility of parole. In the case that you're talking about, Solomon Derek Lee, the Supreme Court said that's a bridge too far. We can't automatically give Solomon Jones life in prison. One, Solomon never went into the bank. Two, Solomon didn't know that Michael X had a gun. And three, Michael X didn't even use the gun to kill anybody in the bank. The elderly security guard had a heart attack and died. That example explains why this recent Derek Lee decision is so critical. Now, I want to be clear, even as a defense attorney, I concede that there are some people who were convicted of second-degree murder. They deserve it. But in a case like I just gave with that example, Solomon would not deserve life without the possibility of parole. And the final thing I'll say, Solomon, is this: life without the possibility of parole, that's exactly what it's called on the books. But it's really the death penalty, because Solomon doesn't get out of jail until he dies. Is something wrong with that? And the recent Derek Lee case is dealing with it.
5: Yeah. So the Derek Lee case happened, and the court gave the legislature 120 days or 4 months to come up with an alternative to this sentencing guideline. But they didn't, Mike. Why do you think they didn't come up with anything?
6: Politics, politics, politics.
5: Yeah.
6: There are dueling bills being introduced by Democrats, by Republicans, and as you would expect, the Republican suggestion is a bit harsher than the Democrat suggestion. And now, because that 120 days you talked about came and went as of July 21, the legislature won't be back to do what needs to be done until September. But it's a fight between the Republicans and the Democrats. By the way, one of the things that the Republicans are saying is that maybe life without the possibility to parole is too harsh. However, there should be a minimum of 35 years. Going back to my example with me and Solomon.
5: Yeah.
6: Should Solomon get 35-year minimum for simply driving me to a bank, not knowing that I had a gun? The person who died was not killed. He had a heart attack. Is something wrong with that? So to answer your question, Solomon, politics, dispute between the Democrats and Republicans as to how harsh the new law should be.
5: And so the question now is, what happens to the people who are serving that sentence right now, people who want to appeal their case based on the finding in this case with Derek Lee? What happens to them?
6: Solomon, this is exactly why I call you the Ed Bradley of modern day radio, because that's the key question here. What happens? And here I am as an attorney for more than 35 years, and a person like me will give you the answer, Solomon. The answer is, I don't know. Mm-hmm. And nobody knows, because here's a couple problems. One, the Derek Lee case does not apply to each of the 1,100 men and women in Pennsylvania who are dealing with this. So you got about 1,100 persons, nearly half, 500, are from Philadelphia. And we got, what, 67 counties in Pennsylvania, but almost half of the 1,100 are from Philadelphia. Each one of those 1,100, Solomon, now have to file their own petition and ask for essentially a resentencing. A couple things could happen. Let's say, once again, Michael X, Solomon Jones, Solomon sees this Derek Lee case. He's one of 1,100. He gets Johnny Cochran to file whatever needs to be filed. Now when Solomon gets to court, the judge could do a number of things. One, the judge can say, this was too harsh. Solomon, you've been in jail for 10 years. You go home. Mm-hmm. Or the judge can say, yeah, it is kind of harsh, but letting Solomon go right now is too lenient. I'm going to let him make him do another 20 years. Mm-hmm. Or the judge could say, nah, you were a key component in this. You're going to do life without the possibility of parole. So, Solomon, the answer is anything can happen to any one of the 1,100, but each of them will have to file their own petition in court. And very quickly, I just wanted to let people know that this all comes down to the Eighth Amendment cruel and unusual punishment. Mm-hmm. Essentially, the punishment is supposed to fit the crime. Right. Yeah, if Michael Cord, Michael X, goes in that bank and shoots a security guard and shoots the bank teller and takes the money and run out, okay, he did it. He pulled the trigger, killed two persons. But if Solomon is simply the driver who doesn't know that Michael X has the gun, it's a bridge too far. So that clearly, under the Eighth Amendment, would be cruel and unusual punishment. And every good lawyer, and by the way, Derek Lee has a great lawyer in Pittsburgh. I worked with him on a police brutality case, a guy by the name of Brett Crew. Now, he argued, like any good lawyer would argue, the federal constitution, the Eighth Amendment, cruel and unusual punishment, and each state has its own constitution, and each state constitution can always give you more, but never less than the federal constitution. So Brett Groot, like any great attorney, would argue cruel and unusual punishment under the Eighth Amendment and cruel punishment under Article 1, Section 13, Pennsylvania. But bottom line, Solomon, everything's in limbo in terms of the judges. Everything's in limbo in terms of the state legislature. The battle has just begun.
5: Given that there's no real law guiding this, are judges left to their own devices, and can their decisions be challenged based on the fact that there's no real guideline?
6: Yes, to both.
5: Okay.
6: Defense attorneys will say to the judge, hey, judge, you should use your discretion. Look at this guy. He was tangential and indirect and not exactly involved in the crime per se. Look at the facts, judge. Therefore, this guy here, in this case, Solomon Jones, should get a much lesser sentence. Mm-hmm. That's what the defense would argue in front of that judge. The prosecution would say, but judge, we already have a law on the books. And despite the Derek Lee case, because the Derek Lee case was simply the Derek Lee case, it did not apply to the other 1,100. So right. It all comes down to, yes, the judge would have to use his, her, or their own discretion, because right now it's in limbo. Mm-hmm. Nobody knows what anybody should do. Mm. That's the problem right now. That's why, in fact, the courts will say they need guidance from the state legislature, but again, the Democrats and Republicans are battling. If I were one of those 1,100, Solomon, I wouldn't hold my breath.
5: Mm-hmm. Yeah. So, but you would appeal it anyway.
6: Oh, you got to.
5: Yeah.
6: You got to. Something good is going to happen for defendants. Mm-hmm. And I shouldn't say for defendants. Let me rephrase that. Something good is going to happen in the interest of justice, because everybody would agree with the example I gave. If Solomon was only the driver and didn't know that Michael X had the gun and Michael X didn't even shoot the guard had a heart attack, that really shouldn't apply to Solomon serving the death penalty, because life without the possibility of parole is a slow death penalty. Mm. You won't die by electrocution, but you'll die in 30, 40, 50 years in jail. Mm. So, yes, they all, each one of those 1,100 and half of those nearly 500 from police should all file, will all file. But if I had to guess, nothing's going to happen immediately. If anything begins to happen in terms of a change, I'd say it's going to be at least 3-4 years, at least, and maybe more.
5: Mm-hmm. You know, I was in Atlanta this weekend, and one of the questions that I was asked on a panel, we were talking about, you know, the upcoming elections, was how do you take politics out of the stories that you do? And I said, you can't, because politics determines almost everything that happens in our lives. And it reminds me of what I want to ask you about. I want to ask you about how prosecutors are responding to this, because prosecutors are elected, Mike. Mm-hmm. How are prosecutors responding to this?
6: Great question, and it depends on the political affiliation of the prosecutor. For example, progressive Democrat Larry Krasner is making the argument that each case should stand and fall on its merit, and the judge should have discretion to do the right thing. Because right now, as you said in the intro, Solomon, now is mandatory life without the possibility of parole. Mandatory. So Larry Krasner and folks like him are saying it should not be mandatory. Larry's saying, I'm not saying the guy should go home tomorrow, but I am saying that it should not be mandatory. Mm-hmm. On the other end of the spectrum, primarily Republican rural DAs, Lackawanna County, Susquehanna County, Berks County, they're pretty much saying the law is what the law is. They all get life without the possibility to parole. So depending upon the political ideology of the various district attorneys, that determines what should happen. And you raise a great question, Solomon, because the argument now is that I can do one thing in Philadelphia, do the very same thing in Lackawanna County. Yep. I might get out in 10 years in Philly. Before that same crime, I'm serving life without the possibility of parole in Lackawanna County. Under the same state jurisdiction,
5: yep.
6: There's something wrong with that.
5: Yeah, there is. That's Michael Cord. Michael Cord, of course, is an attorney. He is the founder of the Avenging the Ancestors Coalition. He is a columnist, also a Word host. Got to ask you before I let you go, what's going on with the president's house at 6th and Market?
6: That was a great question, Solomon, because I was going to ask you to ask me that question. That's why it's such a great question. Very quickly, 10 seconds. Folks, ATTAC will have arguably the largest public rally that we've had in our 24-year existence. I'm breaking the story right now with Solomon. No other media outlet, print, radio, TV knows this. Write this down. There'll be more details later. On Tuesday, August 25, at 4 p.m. at 6th and Market, Tuesday, August 25 at 4 p.m. 6th and Market, we're going to have a major mega rally. Why on August 25? Because it's exactly 407 years ago, on August 25, 1619, that American slavery was born. So we're telling people, and we're breaking the story here on WRD, in particular Solomon Show, Tuesday, August 25.

0: 5th and 6th, Solomon. We're going to block off 6th Street between Market and Chestnut and have a dam rally in the middle of the intersection at 6th and Market, thanks to the city and county of Philadelphia.
1: I know.
0: Mega,
1: right.
0: Major. So if the federal government wants to say they own the site and the sidewalk, the city owns the street.
1: All right, that's August 25th. What time is it again?
0: 4 p.m., 6th and Market, and you first heard it only on WRD Solomon Jones Show.
1: Thank you, Mike. Appreciate that. That's Michael Cord. He is an attorney. He is a columnist, a word host, and founder of the Avenging the Ancestors Coalition and the Angriest Black Man in America. Michael Cord, thanks so much.
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3: We are now going to speak with Justin Glaw, an independent journalist who has written for national and international publications, including The Guardian, Rolling Stone, The New York Times, The Daily Beast, The Washington Post, Esquire, Zatteo, and many more about some of the biggest news events of the last decade. He's the author of the book, If I Am Coming to Your Town, Something Terrible Has Happened, The Life and Times of a Domestic War Correspondent. And I want to welcome you to the show, Justin. Thank you so much for making the time.
4: Yeah, thanks for having me. Glad to be here.
3: Sure. We're just now just under 3 months from the crucial midterm elections. And the digital news platform Zatteo has published this important series of articles related to the ways the Trump regime is planning on trying to steal our elections. And you are co-author of this series, along with Aswin Subsang. And the series is quite good and actually got me to become a subscriber to Zatteo, so you can tell your bosses that. But it's such an important series because it really goes into detail about all of the ways that the Trump regime is trying to mess with our elections. And the first, well, I guess it's really the second piece, focuses on the 19 ways the regime is working on this. And so I wanted to dig into that piece first because it really lays out in the kind of totality all of the things that the Trump administration has been doing. And there's a few of them that I wanted to uplift first, and then we can just take it from there. And these seem to me to be the most dangerous. I mean, they're all interconnected, but the ones like numbers 10 through 13, using armed federal agents to intimidate voters at the polls, declaring a fake national emergency, seizing ballots, refusing to certify the elections. Those are the things that come to mind immediately for me as like major, major issues. Could you just lift up out of those in particular, which of these are the most concerning based on the conversations you've had with people who are working to protect our elections?
4: Well, they're all equally concerning, I would say. For me, it's sort of more of a matter of which ones are actually relatively plausible, you know, and that's why we went down this reporting path to try to, you know, sort of figure this out in our conversations with election officials and nonprofit legal groups and all of the people who are sort of in the very inside baseball world in which myself and other people who focus on this type of stuff are in, which, you know, frankly, most people who are working 9-to-5 jobs, they don't have the luxury of being able to consume all of this information as vociferously as I do, you know? So, there's a lot of concerns with all of that. Obviously, the stuff about ICE agents or National Guard troops at the polls and the declaration of a national emergency or the invocation of the Insurrection Act, you know, these are the type of things that really tend to grab people's attention. And obviously for good reason. I think that one thing that I would want to highlight from that group is this idea of seizing ballots and other election materials. And, you know, there's a couple things I would point out. Number one, in 2020, there was a never issued draft executive order that talked about seizing voting machines based on lies and conspiracies about fraud at voting machines. When Trump got into office this time around, he said he wished he had done that. And then number two is in January, the FBI seized thousands of ballots from the 2020 election right here in Georgia in Fulton County, which obviously is a Democratic and Black voting stronghold that helped, you know, Joe Biden to win in 2020. So Trump remains very, you know, angry at specifically Black voters in Fulton County. Right. So and by the way, that move to seize those ballots, as far as all of my research and everyone I've spoken to can tell. It's unprecedented in American history. I can't find another instance of the federal government seizing election records and ballots from a state.

0: and local government the way that they did back in January. You know, so when I think about the sort of more plausible scenarios of those extreme groups, I think about the seizure of ballots, and hopefully in November, you know, that's going to require things like magistrate judges and other judges signing off on search warrants to allow potentially the Justice Department to do that. I would hope that after the January debacle here in Georgia, that those judges would think twice about issuing those orders.
1: Now, let me just dig into that a little bit with you in terms of, since you're in Georgia, which I didn't know, is the belief, I think outside of Georgia, we're like, why would they do that? Is it that they're trying to analyze the what's in those ballots and come up with some story about who was voting or not voting? Like, they have this big thing about, you know, illegal immigrants are voting in elections. And I mean, is that the story that they're going to try to say they can prove with having taken this stuff? What's your sense of that?
0: Yeah, I mean, I think that non-citizen voting is the primary storyline that the Trump administration and Republicans and the election denial movement are going to push. And by the way, have been pushing for a while now, but especially in 2024, that is going to be the storyline that they're going to push to say that, well, these results are fraudulent. And by these results, I mean, in November, when it is highly likely that Republicans are going to lose a lot of elections in congressional House races. Right. So I think that that's part of it. As far as what they're looking for in the ballots, I think it's important for people to understand that the Trump administration, and the Justice Department and virtually any federal agency that would be remotely involved in election matters or investigations is really an arm of the election denial movement at this point. And so for years, the election denial movement has, you know, been investigating, and I'm using air quotes there, any and every minor technical snafu that has occurred, whether it involves mail-in ballots or voting machines, or in Georgia, ballots that were double counted but didn't have any actual impact on who won the 2020 election. Mm-hmm. So it's not so much about what they're going to find in things that they see. It's the fact that by seizing them, they can essentially use that material to concoct whatever story of fraud that they would like to create in order to question the results of November's election. Mm.
1: You know, the non-citizen voting lie that they've been pushing for so long is, you know, connects to the fact that, I mean, through your pieces, I'm realizing, oh, the Department of Homeland Security is now concerned with elections, which that's not a part of what it's officially tasked with doing. But in number 10 in this list of 19 things, you talk about DHS Secretary Mark Wayne Mullen has threatened to arrest state and local election officials for not purging voters who DHS flimsily claims are non-citizens. I mean, this is just ludicrous that somehow DHS would now have the authority to arrest state election officials. But, you know, and this is also, you know, DHS involvement in elections is also the kind of precursor for them potentially sending ICE agents to polling places to deal with this fake non-citizen voting threat. It's really quite alarming.
0: Yeah. And I mean, you know, the thing to, one of the things to remember about the whole sort of, DHS element of this is that it's very much in line with the theatrics of all of this, which is that, you know, there's really no there. There is no evidence of any widespread election fraud of any kind, whether it's non-citizens or ballot harvesting or me and my buddies voting twice or whatever. You know, it just doesn't exist in 2020 or in any other election. Election, right? But what the Trump administration has done this time around in his second time in office is that they have given this sort of air of credibility to these claims by doing things like, you know, having the FBI seize these ballots. And then, you know, now it's, wow, it's the FBI got a search warrant to seize ballots. And, you know, to the average person who's, you know, reading the news, that can potentially be like, wow, that seems very serious, right? But it's not, because if you read the affidavit of probable cause for that case, you quickly understand that the reason that they did that was based on the claims of conspiracies and lies from the election denial movement. It's not really based on anything that's like a reputable claim, right? And so it's the same thing with Mullen's statement from the DHS about, we're going to arrest people who don't purge voter rolls the way that we want them to. You know, so if let's play that tape through, right? if that happens, you know, now we've got the Department of Homeland Security arresting a state election official, you know, for supposedly being involved in fraud. And to a lot of people, unfortunately, they're going to see that and they're going to think, well, this seems pretty serious, you know, without, you know, understanding the full context of it's really just giving an air of credibility to something that is not really credible.
1: Well, and you know, you talk about theatrics. I mean, Trump is all about theatrics and lying. I mean, his whole career, you know, I grew up in the 80s just outside of New York City and saw him on TV all the time. And he's always been about theatrics and lying. So I'm glad you're drawing the through line for me there. But yeah, I think what you're saying is, like, to the average person who may not be honed in on these things, you know, the theatrics do matter. And I think Trump has used that very successfully to his advantage over time. So let's talk about the voter purges, because that is something that they have been trying to, you know, pressure states and threaten states that they, you know, they have to purge their voter rolls or they have to turn over their voter rolls. And they have, they've also, you know, they've threatened to, like, withhold funding from states who don't comply and things like that. Is that something that has been successful or can actually happen?
0: So at the federal level, you know, in terms of withholding funding, that's sort of to be determined. But, you know, I'm glad you brought this up, because this is really voter purges and the issue of voter roll list maintenance, which is what election officials refer to it as, is really one of the most important aspects of protecting Americans' rights to vote, along things like don't close polling places in that are being well served and well used in certain communities, right? But, you know, to try to explain, voter list maintenance is something that is constantly ongoing, right? But what the election denial movement essentially wants is they want to be able to go through lists of voters and pick out anyone and everyone that they think is ineligible. And that can be something like, this person seems to have moved and yet they are still registered at their old address, so therefore their voter registration. And so over the years, the election denial movement has issued these mass challenges to voters' eligibilities. And, you know, there's a federal law, the National Voter Registration Act, that prevents local election offices and state election offices from purging those voters from the rolls without a decent amount of warning to those voters. And crucially, they're not able to do that within 90 days of an election. The election denial movement, the Republican National Committee, and others have said, we don't want to have to abide by that 90-day rule. So essentially what they're saying is they want to look at the rolls and pick out people, and I'll leave it to your imagination to figure out what people they're picking out to purge, and then challenge those voters' eligibilities. And we don't have to leave it to our imagination, because this has already happened in many places, and wouldn't you know it, most of the time that they're challenging eligibilities, it's in majority-minority voting places, right? So they're not challenging voter eligibility in, you know, a rural Ohio. They're challenging it in Philadelphia. They're challenging it in Fulton County, Georgia. Right. And I actually just got some communications between members of the Georgia State Election Board where they're talking about this. And they're talking about, let's target for these voter purges the five biggest counties in Georgia. You know, and those five biggest counties are not majority white voters. Those five biggest counties are majority minority voters, right? So, like, that's why it's so important to have an understanding of why it is that they're going after this list of, or, you know, this issue of supposedly ineligible voters, because it's a way for them to get essentially black and brown people off of voter rolls. And then by the time they find out, it's too late, right?
1: Right. And in Georgia, it's a Republican-controlled board of elections. Is that correct?
0: That's right. And it's a very similar situation in North Carolina as well. And they're very problematic. And they're, again, essentially governmental arms of the election denial movement. In North Carolina, they're closing polling places all over the place, including in majority black communities. They're closing polling locations on college campuses, right? Because those voters tend to skew more Democratic. So, you know, it's fairly out in the open what it is that they're doing.
1: Right. I want to talk to you now just a little bit about the U.S. intelligence agency's involvement in this, because Trump has, you know, handpicked people who are going to do his bidding to lead these agencies. And, you know, it's when we're watching hearings, you know, I'm the nerd who does this, but I'm watching the hearings where they're going to, you know, where these people have to appear in front of the Senate committees to get approved and get confirmed for their positions. You know, the Democrats have taken up the habit of asking them if they, you know, who won the 2020 election as kind of a litmus test to see, are they buying into this conspiracy about Trump not losing the election, this lie that he has perpetrated? And it makes sense because they have to, you know, follow that line in order to be approved by Trump because they are implicated in this scheme. Talk a little bit about the ways in which the U.S. intelligence agencies are involved.
0: Well, and if they toe the line on the lie of 2020 that he actually won, then I think it's a good indicator that they're going to do the same thing when he and other people try to say that they actually won November's election, right? Which is why it's an important question to ask. You know, I think we all know at this point what those folks are going to say once they get asked that question, unfortunately. You know, the role of the intelligence community in all of this, again, really unprecedented. It's never really been something that has happened before. And, you know, that was kind of my takeaway from my conversations with the people that we talked to for this series of stories, which, again, were election officials from both parties at the state and local levels. You know, people who worked in sort of nonprofit legal groups who are preparing for the legal aspect of kind of combating the interference efforts. And yeah, so like that was one of my bigger takeaways talking with all of these people was just how unprecedented it is for this you know, diverse group of stakeholders to all be preparing for the federal government and perhaps intelligence community forces to interfere with and sow distrust in election results. And I think for me, at least, again, going back to Georgia, you know, the marquee example of this is former Director of National Intelligence Tulsi Gabbard's presence at the January FBI raid of the Fulton County Elections Warehouse. That is not something that, I mean, I don't remember a DNI being present for any FBI operation in my lifetime of observing the news. So, but to see her there while they were taking, you know, election materials and physical ballots was really striking. And I think the first indication that, you know, as my colleague Aswin Swebsang reported, that essentially the entire intelligence community is being weaponized, you know, as obviously as an arm of Trump's political weaponization of everything, but also for election matters.
1: It's just, there's so many unprecedented things. It's just mind numbing. Now, the one other piece to this is this doomsday scenario that you guys lay out, which is, okay, let's say that we get past the elections without, you know, too much trouble, but there's this period of time between, you know, the actual election of our House members and Senate members and the time that they're seated in their positions. So there's a process to certify those votes, certify those elections, and then have them be seated in the Senate and the House through, an official process and ceremony. And we saw January 6th. I mean, the whole point was to block the certification of the elections and that this could happen again for the November House and Senate election. So talk a little bit about what could happen and how that might come about.
0: Yeah, you know, January 6th is the perfect comparison because that's exactly what it's. They tried to block the certification of the presidential election on January 6th, 2021. On January 3rd, 2027, I believe that Republicans will try to block the certification of election wins of enough Democrats that would have given those Democrats, the Democrats, the majority in the House of Representatives. Now, where I'm in disagreement with a lot of people that we spoke to for this story is that, you know, they sort of view this doomsday scenario of refusal to certify the results and the flipping of the House via parliamentary maneuver that is described in the doomsday scenario. A lot of people I talked to sort of said, well, this is the least plausible of all the election interference scenarios. And I just disagree with them on that. You know, I don't think that knowing what we know about what happened on January 6th and not only the lack of consequences for everybody who was involved in that, but the attempts by Republicans in Congress and across the country to try to change the perception of what happened that day. Knowing all of that, I don't understand how anyone can look at that and say, well, I don't think they'll really try to do that again on January 3rd, 2027. And here's part of the reason why also. Donald Trump knows that if the Democrats take the House, they are going to investigate the many and obvious crimes that him and his administration commit on a near daily basis. And he doesn't want that for a variety of reasons, right? So when Democrats win the House, and I believe it'll be a when, he has every motivation that you can think of to try to convince congressional Republicans who have also won races to object to and challenge the qualifications of their Democratic colleagues. And by the way, this is a constitutionally ordained process, right? And there have been election challenges in the House of Representatives more than 600 times in our history. You know, so it's not totally abnormal. And not all of those challenges, in fact, most of them were, you know, pretty above board. You know, there was questions about, you know, did they file the proper paperwork or did they actually win the election, or there was recounts that needed to happen. Things like that, that are just sort of the day-to-day technical aspects of winning or losing an election. But that's not what's going to happen on January 3rd, 2027, if it happens. They're going to challenge the results of elections of Democrats in the House based on extremely questionable, if not outright false, claims of fraud by Trump and others.
1: And these kind of challenges are done by individual members in the Congress to say, I'm standing up to challenge so-and-so's certification.
0: Yeah, that's right. Yeah, there's the members are members elect after their election wins or losses are calculated by the states. The certificates then go to the House clerk, who's a guy who by the name of Kevin McCumber, who actually happens to be from a small town outside of where I'm from in Illinois. And then he puts those members elect on the roll, and then they elect a Speaker of the House, which if Democrats win, they're going to elect a Democratic Speaker of the House, right? And so it's at that point, as the House is forming itself, that members elect can challenge the qualifications of other members elect, which is why one of the big things to look out for a possible signal of this potential attempt to flip the House, is whether or not Republicans get rid of the current House clerk, Kevin McCumber, and replace him with somebody who could potentially be more willing to go along with such a scheme.
1: Right. And then there's the I'm thinking about when House Speaker Mike Johnson delayed for weeks seating the representative elect from Arizona, who was a Democrat who had won in a special election. And so I could see possible scenarios like that where, you know, there's just a very long delay in actually constituting the new House majority of Democrats with Democratic leadership. Now, we just have a couple more minutes, and I want to get into, like, I was heartened to read the piece that actually, you know, there's all of these groups that you and people that you've talked to at the state and local level who are really preparing well, or as best they can, for all of these possible scenarios. Talk a little bit about what you heard, some of the highlights of what you heard about how they're preparing to deal with the threat that is facing us.
0: Well, I will say, in terms of the doomsday scenario of the House election challenges, you know, I was able to speak with some, you know, a source familiar with Democrats sort of wargaming on that matter. And like, it does exist. There's lots of lawyering going on. There's lots of people thinking about the various election challenge scenarios, you know, so they are definitely, you know, working on that. I think, you know, I was also heartened to hear from, you know, county level and state level election officials and elected officials who are all, you know, many of them, especially in places like Fulton County, you know, which has obviously been the target for a while now, you know, like they're aware of all of this stuff, right? And so there is significant game planning going on in terms of pre-drafting legal memos or pre-drafting arguments to judges to place holds on warrants that might be issued to seize ballots and other election records. You know, so like people are talking about this. Smart, capable, competent people are talking about it and planning for this unprecedented scenario in which our own federal government president is going to try to interfere in the election. You know, so like that's my big takeaway is that, you know, people are preparing for it. They are prepared for it. But here's the caveat that a lot of these people that I wanted to try to talk to over the last year, you know, they were a little bit reticent to discuss these things because they did not want to overly alarm voters into thinking that there's no way to overcome the Trump administration's attempts at election interference, you know? And so their caveat to their conversations with me about all of this planning is like, we're doing this, we're on top of it, but it is crucial that people still go out and exercise their right to vote. And if they are against the Trump administration, to make sure that they vote for people who are going to hold the Trump administration accountable.
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6: This is our Doorfront to Storefront, which is a five-part series in collaboration with WRD Radio through funding from the Philadelphia Journalism Collaborative. The series explores how small businesses in Northwest Philadelphia can capitalize on attracting tourists during the city's celebrations for America 250 and major sporting events. Excited to welcome to this program Rashid Amon, who is the owner and curator behind Souk Vinyl and Vintage, a Mount Airy-based record and vintage shop focused on rare vinyl, music ephemera, and culturally significant apparel. Through Souk, Rashid specializes in jazz records and archival music artifacts while creating retail and pop-up experiences that connect collectors, listeners, and the broader music community. Joining us today for our Ready, Set, Grow's Doorfront to Storefront series in partnership with Chestnut Hill Local and their series title article, I want to welcome to Evening Words, Mr. Rashid Amon. Brother Rashid, welcome to Evening Words.
7: How you doing? Thanks for having me.
6: Thank you for coming on. Am I pronouncing your name correctly, first and foremost?
7: Rashid Amon.
6: Rashid Amon. Sorry about that, Mr. Amon. Rashid, I have some friends who, no matter what city they travel to, the first thing they want to do when they come into said city is find out where the vinyl is. Talk to our listeners a little bit about the vision behind Souk and like how you came up with this idea for the store and why vinyl has become, I don't even want to say it's a comeback at this point, why vinyl has become a mainstay for music aficionados.
7: Well, how I got started in the exchange of vinyl and tangible media, my father was a nightclub DJ. And a couple years ago, maybe 5 to 8 years ago, I found what was left of his DJ promos and my grandmother's albums and her late husband's albums all in her attic all at once.
6: How many records was it? This is a gold mine for you. How many records was it?
7: Man, and that attic there's still albums up there now, but there probably were at least 300 albums up there.
6: Wow.
7: But it was like opening a time capsule, you know, because there was at least two different generations of music stored there. You had her soul classics from like the 60s and 70s. And then there was a lot of rare 1950s jazz blue notes and stuff that her late husband had. And then my father had just stuff that you don't find on vinyl. As the medium was dying, you know, a lot of stuff was only released to DJs to break on radio or in nightclubs and stuff like that. And I found a whole bunch of rare stuff, in that experience. And for me after that, I had caught the bug. I was looking for records everywhere.
6: Wow.
7: Our main focus is tangible Black culture. And the reason why I think it's so prevalent now, and you're right, I wouldn't consider it a trend at this point. In the early 2000s, there was a mass digitization of everything. Music, publishing, photos, even memories. And I feel like that left like a vacuum and a thirst for the tangible that we're all like reaching for now. And that's what you're seeing with this with this whole vinyl thing.
6: Yeah. So talk a little bit more about what all is included in intangible materials there. What else is it? Was it clothing, merchandise? What else? What all is included? Obviously, the shop has vinyl in it. But what other vintage materials do you all carry?
7: Yeah. So we're very sonic forward. So we have other types of music, media, CDs, tapes, even reel to reels. Mm-hmm. But it goes beyond that. We have a lot of ephemera and magazines, mm-hmm. posters, you know, old advertisements concerning and surrounding music. We carry art, vintage toys. Everything in the shop is at least 20 years old and reflective of Black culture.
6: Amazing. I haven't been there. I can't wait to see it. Talk a little bit about your strategy for tapping into the tourism coming through our city over the next several months. I mean, obviously, there will be an international crowd here, and they're going to be DJs and people who are going to, like my friends, come into the city, like, where's the vinyl at? How do you show up for those folks who are going to be on the hunt for vinyl and vintage materials?
7: Absolutely. We're not way more than a storefront, very much a cultural hub, so we're very program forward. And we have a lot of events and forward-facing activations to engage with the community and hopefully tourists as well, to bring them in to experience what we do here. I think another important thing is just preparation. Mm-hmm. I've been meeting with Germantown 250 mm-hmm. For the past year, just preparing for, you know, this influx of tourists that we're expecting with all these events going on this year.
6: Mm-hmm. Mm-hmm. Yeah. Can you give us a sense of what like a pop-up or what like a program, a cultural experience is like at Souk?
7: All right. So we do things in the shop and we do things outside of the shop. For instance, in April, we have a jazz listening series based off of Japanese Kisa culture. So what that is a room for intentional listening. Mm. And we have a 3-part series that will highlight and feature some jazz musicians connected to the city. We'll be playing albums all the way through and having some discussion around it, but really here just for intentional listening and community. Another event that we've been doing since last year is called Audiophile, Audiophl. And what that is essentially a venue takeover where we bring a little bit of the shop to other parts of Philadelphia. We recently did it at Margolis. We host a DJ and do an all vinyl set, very curated, very intentional, and usually pull out like at least like 300 to 500 records, and people shop in essentially inside the club while enjoying the music.
6: Amazing.
7: and mingling and networking. And that's been really, we've done really well with that. We'll be at Margolis again on May 23rd. Mm-hmm. And we also have an event in June there as well.
6: Folks, you can go to Souk Vinyl, SOOKvinyl.com to shop Rashid's extraordinary collection. Rashid, for the entrepreneur, this is a Ready, Set, Grow segment. It's all about entrepreneurship, local businesses. For folks who just heard you tell us this story, how do you go from, I discovered hundreds of records in my grandma's attic, to I'm opening up a premier sort of only Black-owned vinyl and vintage store?
7: So it was very progressional. Like around the time of COVID, I kind of got into the niche of vintage Black culture apparel, which we still hold a lot of, some 200 pieces, all at least 30 years old. And we'll be featuring that in the spring some more. But it started there just doing e-commerce. Mm-hmm. And then eventually I had honed down, like that was my public face. I wasn't showing things unless it was vintage Black culture. And it really started with pop-ups. I did it independently once or twice. Mm-hmm. And then we had an opportunity to start the residency program in collaboration with our house in Germantown. And we had an extended activation for about 30 days. And that took about that progression took about maybe 2.5-3 years. And after that extended pop up, we did, or residency, if you will, we took that data and knowledge and put it forth to like a new venture. You know, same mission and product, but just like presented a bit differently. We had to change some things with nomenclature and just staging so we could be, here every day. The Black Culture Museum had like a sense of urgency, and a lot of people came out, and it was very collaborative. And from there, we came here almost immediately after the residency at our house.
8: That's incredible. What is the name Souk? What is it? Where's it come from?
7: So I had an opportunity to travel to Africa. We visited 3 countries, went to Egypt, Tanzania, and where else? Tanzania, Egypt, and Morocco. And one of my favorite things to do there was to go to the bazaars or souks, which are outdoor markets. And that's traditionally, it's spelled S-O-U-K. When we were sitting thinking about what we were going to name the store and how we were going to present it, I was like, well, let's spell this a little differently and move forward with this energy. And that's how the name came to be.
8: This whole series that we're doing is trying to sort of highlight small businesses in a certain section of the city. Have you been in contact with other businesses in your immediate vicinity about how you all can cross pollinate or collaborate on anything? Are there, I mean, I don't know where Margolis is in relationship to Souk, but like, have you been talking with other entrepreneurs about how to form like Voltron during this moment?
7: Absolutely. Synergy over competition is one of our big mantras. And, even before the shop, collaborative energy was just like a big part of a big thing that propelled us forward. We have collaborated with a lot of businesses in the Northwest. Buku Hoodoo, we've collaborated with them multiple times. We have some events coming up in the spring. Like I mentioned before, we've also collaborated with Our House with our residency. They do a Germantown art and sound series. That's amazing every quarter. So there's a lot of, hyper local synergy as far as Northwest, but we go to other venues within the city as well. And also just like things concerning music, like VinylCon is in Baltimore the second weekend in May, right after their show in Philly, and you know, we'll definitely be there. That's worth the trip.
8: Of course. Are you vending at VinylCon or just you will?
7: Absolutely. Okay. I think this is, we've been at every VinylCon since its inception. It actually started in Philadelphia and is starting to branch out to other cities. I think this is our 3rd or 4th year doing it. And yeah, we'll be there May 2nd and 3rd.
8: Folks can obviously go to soukvinyl.com to shop the collection, but give us the address of the store and the hours, like good times to come by for people who are interested in coming to get some. Or wait, before we get to that piece, is it just jazz exclusively or are there other genres of music?
7: No, absolutely not. We try to carry, we can't say all because that's very encompassing, but we carry, you know, our purveyance is vintage Black music, and the culture around it. You can find jazz, hip hop, funk, gospel, you know, R&B and soul, all of that here. Yeah.
8: Awesome. Again, a store location and operating hours before we let you go, good brother.
7: We are at 7169 Germantown Avenue. Important note, our entrance is on Mount Airy.
8: Okay.
7: So while it's a Germantown address, our entrance is on the cross street. There's parking behind the building.
8: Oh, wow.
7: We are open on the weekdays, Wednesday, Thursday, and Friday from 3 to 8, and Saturday and Sunday from 12 to 7. And you can stay in contact with us through our social media platforms and our website. We're on Instagram at SOOK.vinyl. We keep that updated with all our events and any scheduling changes.
8: Mm-hmm. Rashid, Aman, brother, congratulations on your success on the incredible store, Souk Vinyl and Vintage. 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Good luck with everything coming up this year. Good brother. Hope you come back on the program and talk a little bit more about the great work you're doing there. We appreciate your time tonight, though.
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8: The series explores how small businesses in Northwest Philadelphia can capitalize on attracting tourists during the city's celebrations for America 250 and major sporting events. 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
9: Family. Hi, family. How y'all doing?
8: Doing well. How you doing today?
9: Good. Amazing. How are you?
8: I'm doing well. So I first of all, kudos on the more than a decade of the fashion therapy experience at Perfectly Flawless Boutique. You know, as you're considering and working through the scaling process in preparation for 2026, Crystal, talk to us a little bit about how you're gonna be drawing people into the boutique. You know, anytime folks travel in from out of town, they always want to know like where the cool spots are. And so a lot of that's word of mouth, but talk to us about how you make sure that folks know that Perfectly Flawless is on that short list for places you must come to if you come to Philadelphia.
9: I think that there's like this ideal that we're far from Center City. Mm-hmm. So I have this belief like we're not far. So I'm always thinking about like how can we collaborate and work together. So that's my plan. That's what I've already been doing for a decade at my boutique, is basically collaborating with my community. The more you partner with other shops, the more you do things together. Mm-hmm. That's the way that people are going to find out about what we're doing up in the Northwest. Mm. And because we're very community driven and we're very cultural here. So, you know, that's my plan, to collaborate with other shop owners.
8: And Doorfront to Storefront is a little bit about that. You're doing that actually in this, even in the series that we're working on right now. Are there stores you want to name check that are right in your sort of proximity that you're working with to make sure that when they visit one shop, they make sure that they tell their customers to come visit Perfectly Flawless?
9: Yeah, so we're basically, we're really sad to see Uncle Bobby's go, because we have this like little corridor from Uncle Bobby's all the way up to Bargain Thrift, where we're kind of like constantly, like people constantly go from one place to Gaffney's to Perfectly Flawless to Bargain Thrift. So it's like a little corridor that Germantown Tees, people could visit all of these different shops that, that's what we're already doing anyway. So it's going to be like I'm already working with the people I've been working with over 10 years anyway. Mm-hmm. So that's basically what's going to be happening.
8: No, I know that's right. And just to be clear, Uncle Bobby's is moving, but they're not going away. They're not going far.
9: Yeah. But yep, they're not going far. We're very excited for them too. But yeah, we're usually collaborating with all of those stores that I just mentioned, because mm-hmm. people kind of can just walk those two to three blocks. Even down to Maplewood Mall, they're pretty cool down there as well. So mm-hmm. people can kind of come and we just collaborate. I pretty much give out gift cards to these different shops. Like if you shop at one place, you can kind of, mm-hmm. it's like hitting little gift cards that I give out to mm-hmm. certain shops. So, I plan on just to continue doing that I've been, like I said, I've been already doing.
8: Mm-hmm. And Perfectly Flawless is at 5312 Germantown Avenue, correct?
9: Yeah.
8: And store hours are?
9: 11 and 6 a.m. Tuesday through Saturday, 11 a.m. to 6 p.m.
8: Talk to us, for folks who haven't been into the boutique. What's the experience like? What do you feel like when you walk through the door of Perfectly Flawless?
9: So my boutique has always been community driven. That's my business plan started with it. It's a little different than a regular boutique because it's cultivated in a styling standpoint. So I am a fashion stylist / fashion therapist, and it's kind of deeply rooted. I'm trying to connect people with their style and like how they really show up in the world, and really have a true fashion therapy experience. Like sometimes you just want to go shopping and you just, you know, it makes you feel better as a woman, but I want people to really feel like they're buying something that makes them confident and step into who they are or who they're becoming or who they want to look like and who they want to show up as. So you'll have messages in the store posted around, like one message says, how does your style connect with your soul? Some of the Perfectly Flawless laws are accept yourself, love yourself, empower yourself, trust yourself, and most importantly, forgive yourself, because you are perfectly flawless. So it's a deeper message that I want people to connect with their clothes, because your clothes is art. It's art, and the way you show up, you should show up like who you want to be seen as. You know what I mean? It's deep.
8: That is deep. You know, I've heard of retail therapy, but I never heard of fashion therapy. But you explaining that to me gives me a better sense of that. Can you talk to us a little bit about like how you curate the items, the clothing items you sell in your store? Like what's your inventory like, and how do you curate that inventory to resonate with the mission and message you just described for us?
9: So it's a couple different methods. So some pieces might be from people who actually needed me to style them. So the store goes from, you will find a yoga set to a swimsuit to a gown in the store. You'll kind of find everything. And that's because Sarah might need the swimsuit, but then my client, Melissa, might need the gown. It's something for everybody. And I really want people to have that bonding experience, especially when two people come in, like a mom and daughter come in. And I don't want, you know how you go to a store where it's only for one person and you gotta stand back and just let them shop, where it's something in there for somebody. So if a mom and daughter come in, they have that bonding experience. That's kind of what happened with my childhood. My mom would take me shopping, and it really kind of helped us bond. And I'm trying to create that same feel when you come into the boutique as well. Another thing, when you go in the dressing room, you have messages that I won't say. I'll let people go and come experience so they can see
8: We don't spoil it. Don't spoil the experience.
9: Yeah,
8: yes.
9: You know what I mean? Can't do all that. Check out. You get certain messages that are put in your bag. I'm not going to say what they are as well, but just different things to just really dive deep and really make you think about what you're putting on, because what you put on is your power. And probably the only thing, in my belief, that we can control in life is what we put on. So if you're going to control it, you know, control it, step up, show up.
8: I know that's right. Can you talk to us a little bit about the Perfectly Flawless Foundation and the mission of it? We're a little short on time, but you're actually putting more of this work into action on the nonprofit side as well.
9: Oh, absolutely. My mom and dad I was the child that had to wake up Saturday mornings and clean the streets that I was ready to run away. Like these parents,
8: You had those kind of parents.
9: I was ready to call child abuse line. Child abuse, I'm supposed to be able to sleep. But my mom and dad raised me about caring about my community, my block, and everything like that. And when I opened my boutique, I understood at that point, because I was an adult, and I was like, oh, now I understand about caring about your community. So my foundation, you know, I'm part of what I do is fashion therapy. I'm telling people to get rid of their clothes, you know, that they don't know or want, and show up in the clothes that they do want, and do want to show up to feel powerful. But I don't want them to throw those clothes out. So I basically was like, these clothes they still are good. They still have use. And there's a lot of people in need. Yeah. I mean, we don't think about those people every day because we live in our own life, but it's a lot of people in need, a lot of people. And the foundation helps women, men, and children. I have men coming home from prison who knock on my door like, hey, I heard this is where I can get some clothes from. And these clothes are donated from people like you, like just random people. I did have to make it a 501c3. It is a tax write-off. And I give my clients who actually shop 20% off their purchases at the boutique. So I take money out my pocket, you know, to make sure that they're, I'm saying thank you to them for donating the clothes. And then I give the clothes away to people in need every Wednesday and Thursday from 12 p.m. to 3 p.m. at my boutique. And I've been doing that for the last 10 years.
8: That's amazing. So for all the folks who are always taking their stuff to Goodwill, you can bring your good clothes right over to Perfectly Flawless so that they can get right back into our community. Miss Crystal Jackson is the owner and operator of Perfectly Flawless, which is La Boutique, which is located at 5312 Germantown Avenue. That's 19144, open Tuesday through
9: Saturday,
8: 11 a.m. to 6 p.m. Miss Crystal, thank you so much for all the great work you do in our community. And thank you for taking time out of your busy schedule to join us here on Evening Words. We really appreciate it.
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8: The series examines how small businesses in Northwest Philadelphia can capitalize on attracting tourists during the city's celebrations for America 250 and major sporting events. I'm very excited to welcome to this program Graylin and Sarah Hughes, owners of Multiverse, a bookstore in Chestnut Hill that specializes in comics, sci-fi, horror, fantasy, and speculative fiction, offering a curated collection of books, comics, toys, games, and other items. Joining us today for our Ready, Set, Grow's Doorfront to Storefront series in partnership with Chestnut Hill Local and associated with their series title article, let's welcome to Evening Words the owners of Multiverse, Graylin and Sarah. Welcome to the program.
10: Thank you.
11: Hello. How are you?
8: I'm doing well. You guys are living my dream life here, owning and operating a Multiverse. We'll start with you, Sarah. Talk a little bit about how you all sort of came to this business idea and kind of what precipitated the opening and founding of Multiverse.
10: Yeah, I mean, it's an idea we've had for a long time, and it was like speculative in its own way, right?
8: Unintended, like, yes.
10: Yeah, so what would it be like to do? Neither of us have a like formal business background, but we both have lots of experience working in retail, working in the arts. It was one of those things where just a lot of things lined up in one moment where we found a dream space. We were able to secure funding. We were at a place in our life where we were ready to take the leap. And so that's how we opened in October 2023 at our storefront on Germantown Avenue.
8: And Graylin, Sarah's being very humble there. That's a hell of a leap to make it. So just to be clear, so I've been collecting comics since I was about 10 years old. I am straight up nerd. I can't wait to get some lists of things you all are reading and you want folks to read and what you're watching, what you want folks to watch. But there have been some tremendous changes in the comic book industry and the retail industry over the last couple of decades. You know, comics distribution has changed. Local comic book stores are evaporating. Talk about what the model is at Multiverse that makes it a little bit more expansive than just comics and nerds like me.
11: That's great. Yeah, great question. So our store is more of a high, well, not more, it is a hybrid of a traditional bookstore and comic shop. So we have all of the titles you would imagine when you walk into a comic book store, the indies and the mainstream stuff. But then we also have novels. We have graphic novels for all ages. We have a young adult section. We carry manga. So when you walk in, and games, and we also have games, magic, board games, and so when you walk into the store, I love when people walk in expecting like, oh, this is just a comic shop. But then notice like, oh my God, they have books and they have, you know, things for middle grade readers and all of the other things as well, and collectibles as well. And so, I think that's what sets us apart of kind of the combination of, and at the end of the day, it's all, you know, just great stories. It's just all storytelling in different forms. So,
8: So to you, Sarah. So the kind of expanding to kind of get different merchandise things in there. Are you all doing different kinds of programming at Multiverse? Like, talk to us about what the programming side of your world looks like.
10: Yeah, absolutely. I mean, it's always been part of our vision for it to not just be a transactional space, right? But really trying to build community. And I think that's one of the things that's been really strong for us is the community we've built, like both in the neighborhood directly and beyond. We have at least twice a month author events where we'll bring in either, you know, a novel writer or a comic or graphic novel writer. We've also brought in artists. We do like Dungeons and Dragons game nights. We had something called Silent Book Club that we've done where everyone
8: gets...
10: It's kind of what it sounds like. Everyone gets together for an hour. You just bring your own book and you read in silence for an hour. And then afterwards, if you want to talk to people, you can.
8: That is hardcore nerddom right there.
10: It is. Yes. But, you know, people call it, it's actually a national thing, you know, and people call it like the introvert's happy hour.
8: I love this. So Graylin, I'm in my midlife crisis with comics right now. And so because I've been collecting X-Men forever, I still collect a couple of the X-Men titles. I collect the X-Men titles that they're not just trying to shill off to us, right? So I don't follow all the things, just like kind of the main things. But the books that are most intriguing to me, generally speaking right now, are books that have long titles. And I wonder if you or Sarah could talk about this. So, for example, one of my favorite books is, folks, don't judge me on this, but one of my favorite comics is platform it is, but it's a comic called Something Is Killing the Children. And it's James Tynion, or I don't know how you pronounce his name, Tynion or Tynion. It's an incredible story, an incredible series. But I noticed that like some of the titles that I like have these long titles. Is that a trend or something that is happening in comics?
11: It's a good question. I don't know if it's a trend, but it's definitely catchy on the shelf, right? When you see something with this really long title, it definitely pulls you in. One of the comics now, which I still have to read, and I'm looking at the name, but yeah, it's If Destruction Be Our Lot. That's yes, like, you know what I mean? That's yes, a good example of that. It's from Image Comics around like AI and robots and things. So yeah, I think definitely... besides like really good graphics or good image or visual on the shelf, I think a good title sort of like, oh, what is that? That long name looks really important. I'm going to read.
10: But can I add something else to that?
8: Yes,
10: I think
8: yes,
10: part of it is that we're seeing, I mean, you have like your Marvel and DC superhero stuff, which is super fun and we both love, but you know, Graylin just talked about Image Comics, which is an artist driven, you know, printing label. We're starting to see, I think one trend that's been really interesting for us is like more and more of these really small labels, that are having really interesting storytelling, and they're able to support, writers and artists that, aren't usually as represented in the like comic book industry and just bringing like a wide variety of really interesting stories. Like Graylin, I don't know if there's others that you want to talk about, like Defiant or Roots of Madness.
8: I switching over to longer form, Sarah, I filed John Jennings and Megascope under that, list, which they did some great speculative, graphic novel, titles. Can you talk a little bit about how in this moment, we're talking about 2026 and all the things that it's bringing, how are you all positioned to make sure that the tourists are aware of Multiverse? Because when you bring an international community to a city like Philadelphia, there literally will be a lot of young folks, old folks, all you guys know this is multi-generational. Where do I go get some books from? And so how does Multiverse show up in those spaces?
11: Yeah, I'm going to let Sarah answer that because she has some really good.
10: Yeah, I mean, I think one of the things we both have been saying is, you know, in some ways we're going to keep on doing what we always do, right? And like be ourselves. But I think the thing that we talk about is how to make ourselves discoverable, right? And so there's like discoverable in the sense of like, are you walking in the neighborhood and you might find us, and do we have an engaging storefront? But these days, more and more, it's really thinking about our online presence, right? So we're seeing, for example, in our analytics, an increasing number of people when they come to Philly use ChatGPT, for example, to be like, what's the coolest thing I should do in Philly? And so it's our job as a business is like, how do we position the right content and keywords of what we post so that we're in the like top answer? And so we've been trying to think about it like, what are like five questions that we want to be the top answer for?
8: I'd love to know those questions, but I don't want you to let your secrets out. But most,
10: I mean, it's not a secret. It's some of them are obvious, right? Like, where's the best comic book store?
11: Like comic shop,
10: science fiction. Yeah. You know, where's Black and Brown owned businesses in Philly? Like, there's a, you know, a variety of different kind of angles we're coming at it at. I'm trying to think about what people might be interested in.
8: We're running out of time. I can't believe how fast this interview went. We need recommendations. So I'd love to get a couple of comic book titles. Maybe some good Afrofuturistic or some good

0: All right, I can read it now. Thank you. And we lost it again, but that's all right. Joanne, thanks for your comments. I know that you have been, you know, weighing in on certain things, and I believe you're right. Trump is past male menopause. I mean, whatever you want to call it for males, you know, the good thing is, as women, we can talk about this. And I do hope that men start to figure out a way to talk about whatever's going on with the changes of them. Because, yeah, you're right. I mean, just injecting yourself with testosterone doesn't really help us understand what is going on with you and what do you need to make sure that you have optimal sound mind when you're making important decisions. I mean, some of the things that we're seeing coming out of this administration, it does make me question, is this a person of sound mind? Why would someone be saying things like that? Why would someone be doing things like that? What is that person going through that does not allow them to see, you know, things from a panoramic view, right? If you're only looking at this war as something that's preventing something, I don't know, in the far future, in the near future, but not understanding how it is impacting us right now and what you can do to make sure that there is a good exit strategy.
1: Yeah, we actually got a state rep, Darisha Parker.
0: Oh,
1: just called in.
0: Yes. Come on, Rep Parker. That's my rep. She represents my area. So, Rep Parker, please, thank you for joining the conversation.
2: Good morning, and always a pleasure to talk to the legal mind of Kia Bradford Ray, who also is a resident of the district. It's awesome to hear from you. Listen, as I talk to you and I'm calling in, I always give my phrase, this is Tampon Tuesday. And I'm very awesome and excited that, again, we fought very hard, along with my colleagues, Chairwoman Cephas and others, and we made sure the men were involved to make sure that there's additional $3 million in our budget, so that menstrual products are accessible to our high school girls across our Commonwealth of Pennsylvania. And it's a very important thing that we got to talk about. And I understand it, the fact that all these things, we talk about menopause and menstrual, it starts with men, but I'll digress.
0: You know, that was cute. But go ahead.
2: It is what it is. And, you know, I find it interesting that when you mention the word insurance, not only am I your rep, I serve on the insurance committee.
0: Oh, nice.
2: And, stay tuned. We will be in touch with that, Celia Sora, who also has created the only menstrual hub in this country. Lynette Medley is working on another piece of legislation, because it's not just about what happens once a month. There's other blood disorders that we need to make sure are covered by our insurance. So we're prepared and ready for that fight. We're ready and prepared for the uphill battle. But guess what people can do in their pajamas? They can vote by mail.
0: Yes.
2: Thank you to you and your team for leading these efforts. But I want the 18 to 35 to make sure that since they're always on TikTok and all these new different storylines, whether it's Chasing Amber or ghetto, you know, stories in Chicago, if you can do all of those things on Instagram, then you can vote on that.
0: You better know it. Rep, you are always bringing the real conversation, because, you know, we look at the world through our lens and we understand. And I want to say this, because somebody called in and said, what's a human issue or human rights? What you're doing, making sure that young girls have dignity and are not embarrassed because they don't have the funds to deal with a natural order of our body, is so critical. And thank you so much for making sure that they have that type of protection and support. Did she leave? Oh, man. All right. Well, Rep Parker, she's always helping out. We got to go to break. We will come back talking to the other state reps that are looking at issues unique to our communities so that we are safe, secure, and our opportunity is never impeded. Stay with us, folks, when we come back on the other side.
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7: We are giving voice to the community, and without the community, there will be no word. 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
3: Look around. 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
5: 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Marveling at your excellence, how it's effortless that y'all set trends. Y'all the definition of intelligence.
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0: 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And before that, we had State Rep Morgan Cephas, and I think we're going to just continue the theme here and have these women who are out there fighting for certain issues that are unique to our populations and how they are advancing the narrative, the education, the policy, and the legislation. I want to welcome to the show at this time two other state representatives, women who are elected officials who are fighting for us to make sure that we have the value, the dignity, and security we deserve. And that is State Rep Gina Curry, also a Soro. How are you, Rep Curry?
1: Good morning.
0: I think you're muted, Rep. Oh, you got me?
1: No, I'm not muted.
0: Nope, I got you now. How you doing, Rep?
1: I'm great. How you doing this morning, Soror?
0: I know, good. Thank you so much for joining us this early morning. I see you're already dressed and ready to go fight for us. We also have on the line State Rep Carol Kazim. She is also a part of your colleagues up there in Harrisburg fighting for some of the rights that we would not be aware of, or people would not be aware of, but for people with context bringing the issues to light. So, State Rep, can I just ask you briefly, you know, you're not Philadelphia, you don't cover Philadelphia. What areas are you in charge of in terms of legislation or legislative district?
1: Well, first of all, thank you for having me on this morning. For those of you who don't know who I am, my name is State Representative Gina H. Curry, and I proudly represent Delaware County. So I'm right outside of my good friends and sister reps, Morgan Cephas and the Speaker, Joanna McClinton, in Upper Darby, Lansdowne, East Lansdowne, Millbourne, and a part of Drexel Hill. So I'm right in the 164th Legislative District.
0: Oh, thank you for explaining that, because sometimes state reps say 164th, and people are like, well, what is that? I know
1: where
0: I
1: is
0: am.
1: It?
0: Because
1: right.
0: I'm not in that world, but when you talk about it, you're right there in our neighboring county, and I'm sure as you are not Philadelphia, the issues in our neighboring counties are very similar, if not the exact same as Philadelphia. And you work with other state reps that do cover Philadelphia to advance meaningful legislation.
1: I'm so excited to be able to work so closely with the Philadelphia delegation. Mm-hmm. I actually am in the Southeast delegation, and so that covers the collar counties, Delaware County, Chester, Montgomery, and Bucks. And so we always work really closely together, and a lot of our legislative priorities are similar because we're on the Southeast part of the state. And so being able to work right here, bordering West Philadelphia, I do understand the needs of the city of Philadelphia and the needs of my township, Upper Darby, where I live, and the surrounding spaces that I cover. And not only that, all of Delaware County, because we have such an interesting mix of folks, a very diverse, covering Black folks throughout Delaware County.
0: Yeah, and I mean, look, this is no coincidence. There are a lot of women, especially African American women, up there at the State House for the Southeast Pennsylvania delegation right now. Some of the things that I see, and I watch what you do closely, because I like to understand how are the people that represent us, how are they either working together to deal with our issues that have long been overlooked. I know one issue that you are dealing with has to do with the safety of our children, and it's a public safety issue, but not only a public safety issue, it is a human value issue. And that is where our children, when they are missing or when something happens to them, it doesn't seem like we're getting the same response from law enforcement or the same resources that we would like in order to make sure that our kids are safely returned, or that we just understand what happened. Can you talk about that?
1: Sure. Anybody who who's listening to the sound of my voice this morning understands. If you're listening to WURD, you get the fact that our children are not being looked for at the same rate, but our children are disappearing more and more and more every day. Oftentimes, our children are looked at as runaways, or they're looked at as leaving the home on their own will. And we know that we have a sick world out here. And that's not the case. I was just listening to an awful story last night about a young man who was pulled into sextortion. And what some parents don't even understand, and I know, Keir, you and I have children. I don't think I ever heard of that put that way. But being out on the internet and coming in contact with folks and thinking you can trust, right? Being on socials and, you know, showing yourself to other people to try to fit in. And then it turns really, really ugly. Well, this particular family lost their child to suicide because they had been caught up in a matter of 24 hours. So it's so serious for our children. So to hear from, you know, state police or police departments who we want to partner with.
0: Right. To hear,
1: oh no, they're a runaway, or oh no, what's their background? Like, are they known to be a child who might run away? No, we don't want to hear that when it's our babies.
0: No.
1: So Representative Kazim, Carol Kazim, who's my sister, rep out here in Delaware County, and I believe she's on the line as well.
0: Yeah, we're gonna get her involved in the conversation.
1: Yeah, two years ago, maybe three, we came up with the Ebony Alert legislation. I know Sister Rep Carol Kazim had been working on that in her own way, in her advocacy and activism. And then we came together to say, look, we have to put this on the books. Now, I will tell you, it's not looked at very kindly because there's already a system called the Amber Alert that folks feel like take care of our children. But you know what? Here, you know who's different. Taking care of our children? Us putting things out on the social media, saying my kid is missing.
0: That's true.
1: Well, we should be able to depend on our state.
0: Wait, Rep, can you hold that thought? We just have a quick commercial break because I want to get you and Carol in to talk about this legislation and why is it met with so much resistance when we're talking about securing the safety of our kids. Folks, please stay with us. This is an important conversation and it shows how our legislative women are out there sounding the alarm and trying to make sure that people are protecting us the way we deserve. We'll be right back.
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4: Dr. Tim Golden, let's talk about voting. A federal judge in Boston expanded a court-ordered block on a key part of President Trump's executive order that would limit voting by mail in this fall's midterm election. What does the order mean from this judge, and could the Supreme Court still weigh in?
5: Yes, the Supreme Court can still weigh in, and what this order means from this judge is that the 23 Democratic states who right now that the post office is enjoined from implementing President Trump's executive order. There were additional plaintiffs who joined the cases in the recent order, and the judge in Massachusetts ended up holding that there was potential harm that would come to these new plaintiffs and that these new plaintiffs had standing, which basically meant they were going to be adversely affected if this executive order applied to them. I think, yes, the Supreme Court could always weigh in if the president takes it that far, and knowing the president and this administration's aggressive litigation policies to implement his off-the-beaten-path agenda, because it's framed in the Constitution that the president doesn't control voting. Under Article 1, Section 4, I think it's Clause 1 of the Constitution, the ability to regulate elections is left up to the state. It's not lawful for the president to do that.
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1: Welcome back to Wake Up with Word. I am your host, Keir Breffert Gray, standing in for Solomon Jones. And we're continuing the conversation with State Rep Gina H. Curry and State Rep Carol Kazim to really discuss how these two women are battling for us and battling for our children. So I just want to finish a little bit with you, Rep Curry, about what you guys have been kind of promoting as it relates to our children's safety. What made you even go here with this, you know, proposed legislation?
2: Well, I just we have been coming up against a bit from the minority caucus. It goes through the Children and Youth Committee, where Rep Kazim and I sit on that committee. I sit on Education, Appropriations, Transportation, Community, Communications, and Technology. And, you know, in all of those areas, we're working tremendously on things that impact our community. So the Children and Youth Committee, the chair, the majority chair, she's been great. She's pulled it up twice. The first time she pulled the legislation up was last session, and we had a whole debate about whether the Amber Alert does what it's supposed to do. Right. And why, when we're talking about our children who statistically, about 144,000 children go missing every year in the United States. Mm-hmm. And a good portion of those are Black children, Black and brown children. Yeah. And why we had to have some pushback about why it was important, because of that statistic, to put legislative protections in place for our kids. California is the only state that has passed that legislation.
1: Wow.
2: And right now, we only have one person, one group that isn't in agreement. So we're going to keep trying to push that forward.
1: Well, you know what? I want to talk to Carol, Representative Carol Kazim, because I know, Rep, you're not only on the Children and Youth, but you're also on Juvenile Justice. But some of these are really interrelated. You know, some of our kids that are exploited, they have, you know, real issues with that, and maybe they act out in ways that make them more prone to becoming entangled with the juvenile justice system. But just before you get on to that, I want to understand, what is the pushback and how are you dealing with that? Because Rep Kazim, I know you bring it like Rep Curry. So can you please give us a little playbook of what it is you're advancing, and the statistics that you've seen that Rep Curry is talking about, and how do you think that we can get this done?
3: Yeah, thank you so much, Keir, and to the WURD, excuse me, for having me here this morning. And I'm grateful to see my colleague, Rep Curry from Delaware County. For those that also don't know me, I'm State Representative Carol Kazim. I represent the 159th District in Delaware County, which covers Chester City, Marcus Hook, Eddystone, parts of Ridley, Upper Chichester, Lower Chichester, Ogden, and Parkside. Mm-hmm. So everything that Rep Curry stated is true. And I just kind of want to give a little context, an example of something that just happened recently. And I don't know if you guys seen it a little bit on the news a lot, but there was a young woman named Courtney Staples from Chester City. And I know around the time she went missing, and there were so many other women in Philadelphia and different areas, surrounding areas, that went missing. And I don't know if you guys knew, but there's been an uptick in Delaware. Particularly closer to us in the southeast in Delaware. And she went missing. We saw her on a camera. She was going down one way. And after that, that was the end of it. Unfortunately, what Rep Curry and I is trying to bring forth is where the media attention and how things are reported, how often they're reported. At first, it was her family reaching out for support and for help. It took about, I believe, after 1 week, was when the local police department then put it out and say, hey, if anyone had any information, and they were investigating, right? But still, there
1: was
3: nothing from the state police.
1: A week later?
3: Yeah, a week later. And unfortunately, there still is nothing that I saw come across, because I checked, from the Pennsylvania State Police. Mm-hmm. Putting any type of, you know, quote unquote Amber Alert, but I guess that's to really more surface around the young ones. But then there were other young Black women and other minority that actually went missing. And again, like I said, I saw uptick in Delaware closer to our area, and it was seeing that some were actually being transported there. So now I'm looking like, okay, well, where's the state police? Where's the alert for anything, even something national? And there was nothing. Well, lo and behold, it's now a few weeks later, and unfortunately, they found this young lady inside of the river.
1: Oh, no.
3: In her vehicle, near, actually, back over here in Chester City at the Philadelphia Soccer Stadium. Now, what happened, what led to it, we have no idea. This happened before when we were looking for another young lady, and it took time, and then someone found that young lady inside of a bush. So,
1: oh my goodness.
3: Do we know what happened? Do we know what could have been prevented? We don't know, because the national attention was not put out there. And again, there's still another young lady that I posted on my Facebook. So my team and I have now taken the initiative to use our state legislative page as well to put out the information of these young individuals that are missing. And now we're posting it. So I'm seeing people, it's like 200, 400 shares, 500 shares, which is great.
1: Yeah.
3: But at the same time, I'm still not seeing any media attention. And that was the focus around this, because we know nationally it has been brought out that there's not enough media attention when it comes to black and brown children or even young adults who are missing. They are categorized as, you know, being in prostitution, or they ran away. And even in the case that if an individual does run away, we still know that they still are minors, and we know that they can be exploited to human trafficking. We know that they can be exploited to individuals being kidnapping. So even with, you know, children that may not look like our own, even if they go missing, we know that there still are reports. We know there's still a process, and they still are being looked for. So I do feel that when it comes to media attention, and there's this barrier between reporting to the state police. So we still don't have any concrete information on exactly what is the requirement for an individual to be reported straight to the state police or to that Amber Alert system.
1: Yeah, that's
3: so
1: what I was going to ask.
3: Don't have that.
1: I'm glad you said that. I'm glad you said that, because I don't even know what goes into making it onto the Amber Alert. Who makes those decisions? Is it discretionary? Is it subjective? Are there like kind of check marks that one would have to meet a threshold of information to understand? And, you know, I really do appreciate what you guys are saying, because it's oftentimes our lack of safety is dismissed as our own fault. And I think that, you know, Rep. Curry, what you were saying, why should you have to fight for something that's statistically available and understood that this is happening at a rate far greater than others, where we're not getting the type of attention that it deserves when one of our children go missing? And where do you think that you can gain allies to really push this over the hump?
2: So we have some allies, Keir. We have worked, Carol, Kazim, and myself, we work with a gentleman called Bigga Dre. Shout out to Bigga Dre. He is doing the work trying to find our young black and brown sisters out here with eschatology. That's what his group is called. And he does a lot of work. And he's from the area down in Chester. So I met him actually at an event that the Deltas had, Chester Alumni Chapter. Shout out to them, down in Chester, about missing and exploited. And that's how we begin to know one another. And then we have the beautiful Ellen Jo Waller out of Enon,
1: yes,
2: who is doing a thing. She's doing the work. And, you know, we have some allies. It's just about really getting the campaign out across the state right now to really figure out what this looks like for this piece of legislation. Again, it's been through two sessions. It's gone through committee. It has won in committee on a partisan vote, but it will not get to the House floor. So we're really trying to
1: bring it to the floor. Because I know you talk like that, but I don't know what that means. When you say it has come out of committee, but it probably won't get through the House, why is that? What's that? That process.
2: So there's a lot that goes into that process. Once it comes out of committee, it has to go through leadership to figure out if it's something that is going to be passable, right? Mm-hmm. And that's why voting is so important. Voting is important because we need to make sure that we are not, and I'm talking to Philadelphia and all the collar counties and the whole state of Pennsylvania, whoever is listening, you got to vote. You can't sit down and keep seats that are going to prevent us from getting work done like this that Rep. Kazim and I are trying to do. There's so many things out here right now, y'all. We don't have time to sit in our seats or in our sofa at home. We don't have time. We got to go out and vote.
1: And the issues you're talking about are Pennsylvania. I mean, you're talking about the Pennsylvania State Police, who really do this stuff. So when we talk about elected officials and voting, we often don't really, we miss some of those state rep seats because, you know, we're thinking about city council and all the other things that are here. But city council, you have the best opportunity to legislate this, to enforce or make the state police enforce more efforts to find our kids. And so I really appreciate the way that you are joining forces and fighting on this. Rep. Kazim, I want to just ask you briefly, you are on the Juvenile Justice Committee, and in that area, because again, there's a lot of overlap in the way we treat our kids. Sometimes their behaviors are not looked at, behaviors that are worthy of support systems, but more worthy of punishment. And so are you dealing with this so that our kids don't come out more destructive than they went in? How are you dealing with some of the way our juvenile justice system responds to young people who have had exploitation or issues with this home life?
3: Yes, absolutely. And I do serve as a co-chair along with my colleague, Andre Carroll, right out of Philadelphia. Shout out to Andre and Heather Boyd, who's also in Delaware County. And, you know, just to kind of give a little context, we've been doing some tours around some juvenile detention centers recently, and also going to be connecting with the different organizations that are focused around mental health or even youth. So our focus is around public safety and the youth and looking at what's working and what's not. But I just want to kind of give you a prime example of what I recognized when we visited one of the facilities and how that exploitation from what we're talking about, the Ebony Alert, Amber Alert system, and how that actually connects to our juvenile system and what that looks like. So I won't specify the specific county yet, only because I'm still in the middle of drafting. You know, a whole referendum of everything, and we're still currently doing some tours. But what I recognized was in one of the facilities, there were actually reported a lot of undocumented young youth who were probably it was notified they were human trafficked. And then we also came across some youth who also came voluntarily to the juvenile detention centers for help. Either they were being exploited out of home, or they were being exploited out of the system. Some were already currently in foster system, but there were things going on, and then some actually went. However, they were not reported missing. So what happens is the process is once they come, those particular juvenile facilities will then reach out to Children and Youth Services, which is like our DHS, right? Mm-hmm. And at that moment, they would pretty much just send them back there. At that time, they're now sending them back to where they came from. And what I asked them was...
1: the dysfunction that they were trying to escape?
3: Correct. So that's where our system has now failed. And what now I'm realizing is, how does someone come to a juvenile detention center for volunteer help? How does children actually are reported, you know, missing, and they're coming, and then you're notifying the parents or you know, whatsoever and saying, hey, we found them, they came here, or even recognizing that a lot of them were out of state, because that's also been reported. Many of those children were also from out of state. So now in this instance, my concern was, I understand that we may not have the capacity to hold or house many of these children, but where does the FBI or where does some of these human trafficking task force come in besides going to go and find out where they came from and taking them back there to figure out the situation? And what was said to me through one of the juvenile centers was, well, that's not really more of our purview. It's more of Children and Youth to handle. So I have a big problem with that, because I feel that we at this point have turned kids around, and then for some that Children and Youth were unable to connect some of the children or the family to, they are now just keeping them at these facilities, and then yet they're still not getting the proper treatment or the proper services. And then we have insurance that comes in, where I hear because some of these children have to go under our state insurance and they're limited to what they are able to get provided depending on the county that they are being serviced by. So there's so many loopholes that unfortunately these minors, these youth, are going back out in our communities and they're not receiving the kind of help, but yet they're being put right back to where they came from. And a lot of them unfortunately look like us. You know,
1: that's the main thing. that let's keep the main thing the main thing. That is the truth. And so this is why we're really kind of showcasing your work, because people have been saying this for decades, that the issues that our kids are going through are not looked at or taken seriously enough. Some of our kids are not looked at as in need of treatment, but punishment. Our girls are hypersexualized at an early age, and so therefore written off as savable or respectable, and they are devalued. And that is real. It's not just something that we're raising just to be raising. Nobody wants to be saying that our kids are treated less.
2: Yes, it's very exhausting.
1: Thank you for saying that. And I really do appreciate the two of you using your passion, your commitment to making sure that all of our families feel protected and feel what we are, what the public safety that people spew out. And you get a lot of tax dollars to, you know, administer public safety. And when I hear a safety law enforcement agency saying that's not our wheelhouse, that's children and youth, well, you know what? There's a lot of intersection with a lot of jobs that we do and a lot of roles we do. And so that's something that I hope that we change that narrative, not my problem, somebody else's, when it comes to public safety. So Rep Kazim and Rep Curry, I know you guys have to go, but is there any last things you want to say about the work you're doing and how we can either be supportive in terms of issues that deal with our communities or whatever you need to, and how we can reach out to you?
2: Yeah, thank you so much, Keir, for this conversation today. Some people may know I'm the co-chair and co-founder of the PA Black Maternal Health Caucus here in the state that was created with Representative Morgan Cephas and Representative Latasha D. Mays out in Allegheny County. We've been working really hard to save our Black mamas and our moms, period, throughout the state, in rural health, in suburban health, and right here in urban health. We know that in Delaware County, I have to shout this out, we lost an entire healthcare system that has put our community in Delaware County in a very bad situation, that has overwhelmed other hospital systems.
1: Yeah, that's Philadelphia,
2: both in Philadelphia
1: too.
2: And Montgomery County and Delaware, for that matter, since the biggest one was down in Carroll's district in Chester. And I just want to say that, you know, y'all, we got to wake up. I'm going to say it again. We got to wake up.
1: And not wake our up with word, but wake up, period.
2: Wake up one word. We have to wake up. Our communities are being impacted. We're being decimated little by little by little by little. If you can't give birth safely as a Black woman, if you are afraid when you give birth that you're going to die, that's a problem.
1: That is a
2: and
1: problem.
2: So we're working on health accessibility and health equity and the things that matter. We're working on things for education for our children, our Black and brown children, and children all throughout. You know, it's always coming down to a race thing. But I'm going to tell you, as a state rep, it is my responsibility. Carol and I, we represent 63,000 plus. And it is our responsibility here in Delaware County, in the collar counties, and throughout this Commonwealth to make the legislative practices protections here in this state for the people who live in this Commonwealth. And I thank you for having me on this morning.
1: Yeah,
2: I told Keir I
1: haven't
2: even had caffeine this morning.
1: But you are wired. I don't know if you need it. Thank you for those strong words, Rep Curry and Rep Kazim. Do you have any final words? And can you tell us, both of you, tell us how we can reach you? But I'll give you the floor, Rep Kazim, before we have to go.
3: Sure. I think my colleague, Rep Curry, you know, she fired it up. Usually I'm the one, so she did it for me. I'm a little dragon. She's fired up. I think she said it most on some of the things we're working on. The only thing that I want to add in there is there's a legislation, as I said, we're trying to really focus on public safety at this point. I think going into 2027, it's long overdue that we really look at the way the Commonwealth is running, especially when it comes to our youth. And, you know, one of those legislations that I actually, you know, it seems we have really great bipartisan support. It's around the Pennsylvania Emergency Management Agency that I'm creating, which actually just improves emergency responses for individuals with disabilities, you know, and that will focus around whether youth or adult, but but it really helps with the purpose to give 911 centers, first responders, information, you know, before and when they arrive at a crisis. So law enforcement's actually have, you know, a database that actually, you know, describes an individual mental health or disability based off of the family's leisure, what they want to provide their local law enforcement, but it was shared statewide. And I'm trying to work on something that would be shared nationally in case someone gets stopped in Delaware, they would actually see it as well, you know, is to prevent so much on contact and, you know, I want to call it wrong scene actions taking place on a scene, but also it helps with liability, you know, that's as well. We hear that so much in a lot of our insurance, you know, you're in Philadelphia care. There's a really big, high insurance that, you know, Philadelphia has to pay for the law enforcement just in case there are accidents. So this actually helps with calls with their, you know, liability. And it also helps with, you know, on contact with individuals. So someone can't say, hey, I didn't know that their trigger was, you know, young, maybe a young person triggers being around men. You never know. But if their family comes in and say, hey, listen, it's best that you have a female officer on a scene, then that's something that you cannot say you were not aware of because it's there. So, you know, finding different ways that we can actually move forward in the Commonwealth and do something better. So I'm just grateful to be here to do this work. I'm thankful for the people that voted for me, for Gina, you know, because I could not do this work without my colleague. I don't know what I would do if Rep Curry would get out of here. I mean, I'm going to keep doing what I got to do, but, you know, that's my Delco sister right there.
1: It doesn't seem like she's ready to throw in the towel, but we got to go to commercial break. Let me tell you, ladies, state reps, thank you so much. I know you're busy. I appreciate you coming on here and talking about the issues that we need to be aware of that you are pushing. And again, we will keep an eye out on what's going on up in Harrisburg.
2: Thank you. Change.org.
3: Thank you again for having us.
2: Pennsylvania.
1: That's right.
3: Yes.
1: All right, folks, you hear this. This is a fired up conversation. You are listening to Wake Up With Words. Please stay with us. Let's talk about what we heard. Please call in 215-634-8065 when we return.
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4: Right up, the 8 o'clock hour is now gone. East on the Vine Expressway, all lanes are open at least until we get a little more traffic out of the way and perhaps get some road work in one way or another. We did well, I think, with rides south on 95, particularly from Northeast Philly into town and on Roosevelt Boulevard and along the extension and making connections generally along the Schuylkill Expressway as we return to work and school this week. Lisa Fairfax, Total Traffic.
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5: Here's your latest extended weather forecast for the Philadelphia area. Sunny with a high near 84 today. Mostly clear tonight with a low around 65. Sunny with a high near 87 tomorrow. Showers and thunderstorms for Thursday. Some may contain heavy rain, the high 86. A chance of showers for Friday. Otherwise, some sunshine, the high 86. And a beautiful weekend for you ahead. Mostly sunny for Saturday, the high near 86. And lots of sunshine for Sunday, the high also 86. Monday looks mostly sunny and warmer with the high around 88. Once again for today, sunny, beautiful with a high near 84. I'm Ann Evans with your Philadelphia weather.

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6: A song that took me back, but let me tell you, I love talking to women who are fired up and have a passion and purpose to making sure that they use everything they got to help us advance. I do want to give one thing that Representative Gina Curry told me to let the listening audience know, that there is a petition online called Bring the Ebony Alert to Pennsylvania, and it's on change.org. So if you go to change.org, one of the tabs will bring you to that petition. This is a petition to help move along not only the conversation, the narrative, but also the awareness of how many people are truly pushing and advancing for things to have better protections for our kids. I mean, it's just right now, it's just so sad that we have so many ways that our kids can be exploited, contacted, connected by people who mean them harm, and we're not catching up with all the safety nets.
7: Yeah, that's one of the, you know, the downsides to, you know, the advancement of technology with social media and things of that sense. With all the positive that comes from it, it allows a lot of access.
6: Yeah.
7: That, you know, as a parent, I know we talked about parenting earlier, as a parent can make it hard for you to know, you know, everybody that your child is talking to and who has access.
6: Hard.
7: Yeah, because unless you're, you know, on top of them and, you know, checking their phones and things like that.
6: It's almost impossible.
7: Right, yeah, it's almost impossible to know every aspect. So, you know, it just goes back to, you know, you have to You have to put in your due diligence and work overtime to raise your children in a way that they, you know, they kind of protect themselves from that thing. They're aware enough to look out for that stuff for themselves, because you can't be there every moment and at every corner.
6: Yeah, and unfortunately, we're just starting to understand all the different threats, right? Mm-hmm. Because, you look, technology came, it kept growing and growing and moving, and we just didn't stop and study what are the impacts of this.
7: Right.
6: You know, one of the things that I know for sure, even when I was on my children's sites, they would just make fake pages and talk to people that I didn't know. So while I'm thinking, I'm looking at them and I'm realizing, like, wait a minute, how come they're not posting in like 5 days? Yeah. I then know, wait, this is the fake site that I'm following. Their real interaction is somewhere else. And it's beyond exhausting to try to keep up with that. And I don't think that we're going to get any redress from major tech companies to do more to protect us, because people are not forcing them to do it. I know they do a lot of political donations, and so this is how they keep their business practices free from regulation that would even either have them pay more money to install things or really kind of shut them down.
7: Yeah, I know some social media platforms, they've had to do like disclaimers, because I think there might have been like a court case, a few years back that required them to do things like that to try to show that they're trying to do something, So they'll put like a disclaimer in, like, this could be dangerous or something like that. But yeah, other than that, it's really just up to the individual child, and it's such a balance, a balancing act, as a parent, as far as like allowing your children, the freedom to learn things themselves and make their own decisions, while also still being a parent. Because you've seen it, especially, like, I know I saw it for sure in college, right, when I went to college. When you raise your children, with too much of an iron fist, and you're super strict.
6: Right.
7: The second that they have freedom and you're not there, they go crazy.
6: It's
7: like, oh, she's not here to tell me I can't do this, I can't do that, I can't do this, and they go crazy.
6: Right.
7: So you don't want to be too strict, but you don't want to be too lenient either. It's like you got to have that balance.
6: You got to talk to them. Right?
7: Yeah.
6: You got to just keep talking to them, not talking at them. And I know I talk at a lot to my children, because my mother talked at me. So I had to really learn to adjust that. And we had to talk about it through scenarios of things that have happened to people. And I think, they were slowly started to get it. But my children were very naive about who was contacting them, how they should talk to them, whether or not. I mean, I remember I looked in the phone, and I'm not going to name any names, but there was a police officer that I knew that was liking my 19-year-old daughter's pictures. And I didn't talk to him on social media. I went up to him and I said, that's my daughter. And why are you even friends with a 19-year-old as a 50-year-old man? And so I got with him big, but I think that that's a problem.
7: Mm-hmm.
6: Big problem. And these men that are on these, it's like, why are you messing with these little girls?
7: Right.
6: Like, their brains are not developed. Leave them alone. But this is something that we got to talk about in bigger spaces, and really talk about why young girls are really kind of taking to all the likes and the dopamine that comes from all the likes of whatever they're wearing or doing.
7: Yeah, so social media is definitely an addiction, because you see people do stuff that is just unnatural. Like, you'll see people, and some, it's tough to say, because sometimes it could just be people who are like, they're just reaching out to folks, they use it as like a form of therapy. But other times it's for lack of attention. Like, you'll see, I'm sure we've all seen it. Like, you'll see the video of somebody crying, talking about whatever they're going through, and they're on social media, like, breaking down, crying. In my head, I'm just like, when I'm like super upset about something, and I'm sitting here crying, like, there's no point where it triggers in my mind, like, oh, hold on, let me record this. All right, press start, then you start crying again.
6: You get all, and then you get to mind your business. It's like, wait a minute, you just put it out there, and now when somebody responds, why are y'all in my business? We gotta figure something out. We can't keep going. But I want to go to what's trending on the news, because I do think we got some interesting things that have come up just recently about what's trending on the news.
8: On Wake Up With Word.
6: Mary Mary's Tresina Tina Campbell is fighting her estranged husband, Glendon Teddy Campbell, in divorce court. TMZ had learned. According to court docs, the gospel singer says she works around 20 hours per week and pulls around $4,976 each month. The 52-year-old singer said her ex pulls in around $7,500 per month as a drummer. Tina is asking the court to terminate her ex's right to collect spousal support and is seeking legal and physical custody of their two kids. Oof.
7: San Francisco 49ers owner Jed York pleaded no contest to a pair of misdemeanor charges Monday after being arrested in Ohio on suspicions of engaging in prostitution. Police arrested York on Sunday with a charge description of engaging in prostitution. That charge was amended to a misdemeanor, disorderly conduct, after York pleaded no contest. The court records state a local prosecutor filed a plea deal Monday morning as York pleaded no contest and paid a $1,150 in fine.
6: Wow. Texas Roadhouse is finding out that when the internet starts serving up allegations of racism, the steakhouse chain is facing major backlash after disturbing social media posts alleged that white employees were a part of a private Facebook group called White and Proud, where people discussed tampering with food ordered by black customers. The allegations quickly jumped from Facebook to TikTok. Texas Roadhouse has responded, calling the allegations completely unfounded and saying it's investigating the claims. Now, how are you going to call something unfounded before you investigate?
7: Right. Right. I'm trying to think about that. That's a good point.
6: Right. But that's what's trending. And I mean, there's so much to unpack in all of those things. But why? You know, I'm not understanding these owners with the prostitution. I just don't
7: Me
6: totally
7: either.
6: Get it.
7: I'm like, you're a billionaire.
6: Yeah, why there's nobody that wants you.
7: Right. Why are you buying a $100 prostitute when you're a billionaire?
6: But why do they always get the opportunity to plead down, and so therefore on their record it'll just say disorderly conduct versus someone who has no money, has no

0: So I want to see where this goes.
1: I was sad because Texas Roadhouse, I do enjoy Texas Roadhouse. they have some good steaks. They got good biscuits and everything. But, you know, it is an alarm to, you know, be cautious of anywhere you eat, not just Texas Roadhouse. I do think, the whole thing was, I believe it started on Facebook. Somebody who claimed to be an employee posted that they're in this group of 400,000 employees that all agree to mess up black people's orders and spit in their food, things like that. I do think it's a little inflated, you know, like the person who posted, like, because it could be something that's happening. But
0: could be a competing restaurant, right?
1: But I mean, even if it is Texas Roadhouse, I don't think it's like across the board Texas Roadhouse. It's probably some random.
0: Like, messing with
1: it's probably some Texas Roadhouse out in some hick town or something like that, and they just wanted to make it a big deal because, you know, a quick internet search, they only have like 750 locations, and they say their average employees are about just under 100,000. So how are you in a group of 400,000 employees when they don't even, they barely have 100,000? So I think it's somebody just trying to blow it up. Like, and not every Texas Roadhouse is in an all white area. Like, you have Texas Roadhouses in black areas with black staff. They're not doing so.
0: Well, I'll be going to those.
1: Right. Exactly. So I do think it's somebody just trying to make it a bigger deal because they know it's going to be this big brush fire story. But it's still, you know, all in the same. Still got to be careful where you go.
0: Yeah. And treat the waiters nice.
1: Yes, always. I never understand when people give attitude to the person working with your food.
0: Me either. Well, listen, I appreciate everyone staying with us. We are going to commercial break, but we will come back for our final and last segment of the Wake Up With Words show. Stay with us, please.
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0: outside of Philadelphia, dial 1-866-361-0900. First time caller? Great. 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
2: To Wake Up With Word, we are back for the last segment of the show. Thanks so much for hanging in there with me. I can't believe it's only Tuesday, but you know what? We are having fun. I'm having a good time. Good music, great people giving some helpful and really inspiring information. You know, sometimes I forget about how many warriors out there working on issues that are really germane to our public safety. When I say our public safety, I mean sometimes people don't always feel like public safety applies to them in every aspect. You know, I want to know if my child goes missing, that someone's going to take it seriously. I want to know that if something is going on with my child mentally, that someone is going to get them to the right responses, and people are not going to respond to them, their mental, whatever they're going through, as a threat, but they are going to respond to them as a cry for help or an opportunity to help. And of course, Morgan Cephas, I just love the fact that we are talking about menopause in such a real way, that it's not just being talked about to be mocked or to be, you know, fun. And I do talk a lot about it in jest because, you know, my household has just been so cold. And I mean, not cold in terms of personality, you know, maybe. Who knows what they're saying about me? But anyway, I mean cold in terms of temperature, because my temperature fluctuates so much, we have to keep the air on and air going. So this is just something that we definitely have to connect with, and not just connect with each other, but we connect with the opportunities to deal with this in real ways through insurance coverage, through experts, and making sure that we have the right available options for us to keep thriving. So it's just been, you know, just listening to this and communicating with the different people that came on and doing different things does give me hope, does give me a little bit more, you know, oomph to keep going. I don't feel like it's just futile. I know for me that there's so many people that tell me, why do I vote? It doesn't matter. Nobody does things. There are more laws on the books, but there's no enforcement. And that's the part that we have to really push for. You know, we can have our state reps making all kinds of and passing all kinds of great legislation. If there's no enforcement, then it's going to feel like it's performative.
3: Yeah, I agree. I completely agree.
2: You know, and I'm reading a lot of these books, especially the MLK Jr. book, Where Do We Go, Community or Chaos? And many of it was talking about how people just kind of gave up after the Civil Rights Act because they got this great win where they got the Voting Rights Act passed. However, the implementation of the Voting Rights Act really required people to be hired that were going to be protect safety in the South, that were going to be registrars, and there were about 7,000 new registrars that were going to be needed in order to make sure that everybody in each county had the unfettered right to vote. And I think they only like appointed or even created positions for like 100. So, you know, it's things like that. It's playing with, yeah, you got your rights, but we don't have the resources or the budget to actually implement the things that we need, right? Mm-hmm. Just like we got body cams, part of George Floyd's protesting all across the world. We're not even just talking about America. So part of what we did, we created an opportunity to have more transparency baked in to our police departments and interactions. It can go both ways. But there are still counties that don't have body cams because why? Their budget doesn't support it. There are still people that have body cams and don't turn them on and have no disciplinary action. So it's all about not only the law and the legislation, but also the enforcement. And that's where I think we kind of missed the mark.
3: Yeah, and with the body cams, did you see that statement that I made when it comes to the body cams involving ICE, where they said they will only release body cam footage that's shows ICE in a positive way.
2: Right. Like, why would you say that?
3: Right.
2: I mean, this is just, it's just, somebody's going through menopause, a midlife crisis in that moment when they said that, because they did, that's ridiculous. It's not clear. It doesn't make any sense. The purpose of having a body cam is to see what's going on and to see where you can fix or train or hold accountable people who are doing wrongdoing. I don't know. I think ICE, for one, I don't know why we are not in the era of where everybody who is carrying out law enforcement duties are having body cams. I know that there was a case that happened in Pittsburgh, I think last year, where a parole officer ended up fatally shooting someone because he was at his house to do a check on him, and maybe this guy was going to be violated. But it was like, it wasn't that deep in the parole officer really did kind of do, I would say, more than necessary for this person. And as the person tried to take off in their car, the parole officer grabbed onto the car door and then shot him inside the car, saying that he was dragging him. But the parole officer is the one that grabbed onto the car door rather than saying, you can't go too far. I know where you live. I know all your information. And so it now is being discussed through legislation that parole officers who go out on the field and interact with people to either arrest or serve arrest warrants or whatever it is, should have body cameras.
3: Right. Everybody should. And, you know, and everything should be shown. No editing, no picking or choosing, because, you know, when you're a regular citizen and you're arrested for a crime, if there's one available, the first thing they're going to do is show the video.
2: Your face plastered.
3: Right. Like, right here on video. So it's to be the same thing on the other side.
2: Right.
3: Like, if you're a law enforcement officer and something happened in the midst of your duty, show the video footage.
2: The video. Right. And I'm seeing it's a different dynamic in court nowadays. Oh my God. It's so different than when I was a young public defender in the court with a notepad and sketches of what may have happened. And now all I got to say is play the video.
3: Right.
2: And then sometimes, even talking to the clients, all we got to do in order for them to come to real terms of reality about what their situation is, I just come in and play the video. So it is really helping to whittle down where we are with understanding what in fact happened. And I think that's a good thing, because you can't recreate a scene. And then sometimes people just have greater credibility than others for just general reasons that I'm a police officer versus, you know, Hakeem, who's not a police officer. But now the video is a neutralizer. So it is actually kind of creating a better opportunity to get justice in some of these cases in courts. And I appreciate that a lot. Mm-hmm. A lot. So, I don't know, Fahim, I think this is the closeout for Tuesday's show. Man, we're not even in hump day yet.
3: I mean, it'll go quick. This is like the going up the hill. Tomorrow's hump day, and then Thursday and Friday.
2: Yeah, tomorrow.
3: Then Thursday, Friday, you know, it's just going to
2: be climbing
3: gonna
2: on down.
3: There you go.
2: All right. Well, you got to keep the R&B music going, because I'm telling you, in every segment when it comes on, I'm really just, it just gets in my veins. So that's what I need. Mm-hmm. I need great conversation. The Facebook friends are so amazing. I swear, the internet wins all the time. I wish I can totally see, because I'm near, these are my readers. Uh-huh. And when I have them on, I can't see far for the comments, but I got to figure out a way to do that.
3: That's how I am, too, with my glasses.
2: Right.
3: I need to bring stuff a little closer.
2: When I take a break, I read them, and I am laughing and cracking up to myself because some of the people have said something that I just missed, and I wish I can get. But I'll get better with that as the week goes on, I promise you. But, folks, I want to say thank you so much to all of you who have hung with us through this segment. I want to thank our guests, Dr. Delaina Wardlaw, Dr. Elena McDonald, the twin sister Docs, Rep. Morgan Cephas, for all you're doing for menopause and shedding the words. Thank you for that. I also want to thank Rep. Gina H. Curry and Rep. Carol Kazim, and of course, all of our listeners. And now, for producer Fahim Ghori and everyone here at WRD Radio, I am your host, Kira Bradford Gray, filling in for Solomon Jones, saying stay tuned for the Midday Break Room, and tune in tomorrow at 7 for more Wake Up With Word. 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
2: with Tiffany Bacon.
3: And a very good morning to you. Welcome to today's edition of the Midday Break Room. Happy Tuesday, y'all. Can you believe it? We are at like the end of August. August is almost over and it is, woo-wee. It has been a month. It has been a year. Did July even happen? I guess it did. We had FIFA, but outside of that, I don't remember too much about July. We are getting really, really, really close to the holidays and to brand new year, but we have a lot to discuss today. It's all about culture and current events on today's edition of the Midday Break Room. So come on and stand with us at the water cooler as we get to chatting. I got to say a big hello to super producer Niall. Hey, Niall, good morning.
4: Morning, Tiff. Good morning. How are you feeling today?
3: I'm breathing on schedule. So, you know, that means I'm all right.
4: I know that's right. I feel you.
3: Yes, sir. Yes, sir. You know, I'm out in these streets trying new things with my hair. We can talk about that in a second.
4: But I like the hair too.
3: Thanks.
4: You know what I mean? I feel you. I feel you.
3: Locks ain't go nowhere. They up under here. But sometimes you just gotta be creative.
4: Gotta try something new sometimes, you know what I'm saying? Gotta give it a little different look, you know what I mean?
3: No.
4: So I feel you.
3: Spice it up for the fall. Cause it's here.
4: I feel you.
3: I am not mad at these fall like temperatures either. I think coming in we might have cracked 70 degrees. Either way, nobody's mad at it. Bring a sweater if you need it, but enjoy the day. All right, this is what we have coming up. And we will be speaking with Mrs. Denise Clay Murray to get some more details on the culture and on current events conversation. She will be joining us momentarily. Also, we are going to speak with Grant Reynolds, who is an actor in the play Mamma Mia. It is coming to town. We're going to find out what his role is all about and, of course, talk about theater because that is our thing. That's the culture part of the conversation. We'll go back into time today, I promise. We didn't go back in the time the last couple of times. I promise we'll go back into time to find out what happened on this date throughout history. A couple of interesting things to note. Today's Midday Mix brought to you by Mixmaster Niall. He don't know I gave him that name today. He's going to be spinning the tunes for us today, so I can't wait to find out what you're going to put together for us. And we have Dr. Arlia Johnson, pardon me, a nationally recognized strategist and scholar practitioner to talk about hijacking equity and the fight for justice, and to talk about her take on disruptive justice. All that and a whole lot more coming up on the program today. So definitely stay glued and tell a friend to tune in. So we get the show started off with the clip of the day. This is where super producer Niall finds an interesting clip on the internet to jumpstart the conversation. So what is today's clip?
4: Yeah, so today's clip is dedicated to just the whole principle of, you know, focusing on yourself. Like, we always hear all the time, like, oh, I'm just going to focus on myself. And, like, once this happens, then I'll get into this. And then once this happens, then I'll, you know, get into that. And then, you know, oftentimes, like, we don't, at least subconsciously, we don't realize that life isn't linear, like to the point where it's like, it's not as black and white or as simple. It's okay, well, as soon as I get this together, then I'll focus on this. And as soon as I'll get this together, then I'll focus on that. Life doesn't work that way. It's a whole lot of things coming at you simultaneously. And, you know, we have to be able to multitask. So there's this social media influencer. His name is Xavier. He has a podcast called The Millionaire Mindsets, where he's talking about this same principle. It's slightly over 2 minutes long that speaks to the dangers of having this mindset. Because, I mean, of course, don't get me wrong, like, there's nothing wrong with focusing on yourself and becoming the best version of yourself. We all want to do those things, but if we're doing it to the point where we're ignoring all these different other aspects of our lives, it can become detrimental, not just to us, but to those that we love, to those around us in our village. So this video speaks to that. So I'm going to roll the clip and we can talk about it afterwards.
3: All right, let's see the clip.
0: Misconceptions that people have about adulthood is thinking that life works in sequence. Many people have this mindset of the first thing I'm going to do is focus on my career. Then when I'm done with that, then I'll focus on relationships. Then I'll focus on my family, and then I'll get to my health. I'll focus on God later. I'll focus on friends and building friendships later. But adulthood doesn't work like that because life is happening simultaneously. While you building your career, your relationships are either growing or dying. Are you chasing degrees and titles? Your children are aging. Are you obsessing over money? Your spiritual life is either weakening or strengthening. And while you focus on yourself, the people around you are changing, moving on, getting married, having children, evolving, or disappearing because life waits for no one. And this is the reason why so many adults are struggling emotionally and relationally today. Because modern culture teaches people to go all in on one category of life while neglecting everything else. And now you got a lot of people who waking up in their 30s and 40s and they realizing that they only successfully built one area of their life while unintentionally starving five other areas. They got the degree, the income, the title, the apartment, the followers, but not one deep relationship, no real community, no emotional support system, no spiritual foundation, no real family structure. Because they thought everything would still be waiting for them whenever they decided to get to it. But life doesn't pause while you focus elsewhere. That's what people don't understand. Relationships are competitive. Friendships, marriage, parenting, your body, all those things require maintenance. Your relationship with God requires maintenance too. Everything in life that matters requires consistent investment. That's one of the most important adult skills. Knowing how to carry multiple responsibilities at the same time without letting one destroy the other. Not perfectly, of course, because no one does it perfect. But adulthood is all about the management of competing responsibilities. That's all it is. You can't say, I'm going to ignore my marriage for 10 years while I build my business. Because your spouse is still emotionally living through those 10 years. You can't say, I'll spend time with my kids later because they keep growing whether you dare or not. You can't say, I'll focus on my health later because your body continues to age while you delaying it. And you can't say, I'll build meaningful relationships later because other people are building families, connections, and lives while you keep postponing intimacy and community. This is why balance matters more than obsession in adulthood. Because obsession can absolutely make you very successful in one category while simultaneously making you bankrupt everywhere else. That's why you see people that's rich but emotionally empty. People that's great parents but terrible spouses. People that's spiritually aware but financially irresponsible. People who got great careers but barely even know their own children. Because life is not about choosing one responsibility while ignoring all others. It's about knowing how to manage all of them with wisdom, maturity, and perspective. And the people who build the strongest lives aren't the people who are obsessed with one thing. It's people who learn how to protect multiple important areas of their life at the same time.
3: Interesting. I'm going to start with interesting because he gets a yes and from me. Yes, that's true. And what I did not hear in his assessment is how human beings use whatever that is in their lives as a response to previous situations, to upbringing. So, for example, there are some people who are overachievers because of abuse, because of something in their childhood that they are running away from. So, if that's already present and you have not yet gotten to the point in your adult life to figure out how to address it, to manage it, you are, in a sense, coping. We all cope with something, right? Some people use drugs or alcohol. Some people use sex. Some people use overachievement. These are all things that are ways that people are managing something that they might not have been taught needed to be managed, or they just didn't realize, like, oh, this is a problem for me. I didn't know this was a problem. I thought this was just me. This is how I am. But the older you get and the more access you have to information, you may realize, like, oh, wow, my overachievement is me running from this situation in my life. My overachievement is an answer to me not getting enough hugs or me not having enough whatever. So what he says, yes, But you also have to leave room for the fact that there are a lot of hurt people in the world who are unlearning the things that were taught to them through their pain. So you may have an imbalance for a variety of reasons. The key to it is being open enough to receive new information, to be aware of the imbalance, and then to say, correct it. I think when you have just a all or one, this is what you should do mindset, you can inadvertently hurt other people. You can inadvertently invalidate another person's experience when they're legitimately like, I'm trying to right the ship.
4: Right.
3: I am working to right the ship. I realize that me doing this had nothing to do with achievement. It had everything to do with sanity or survival mode or whatever. Ah, I recognize it. Let me fix it. And there is, I mean, I heard what he said, but I didn't hear a lot of grace in the conversation. Giving yourself grace. Or that God would even give you grace for saying, okay, I let you go on this path for a minute. Did you realize what was going on? Are you able to surrender to some things? The way you're going about this may not be the healthiest approach. Are you seeing this yet? And whatever is for you is for you. If you open yourself up to say, ah, I'm keeping these things at bay because I either haven't learned the lesson yet or I haven't healed that space in me yet. But when you get to that place, it could be right there ready, waiting for you. You just have to get to that place. So yes, and I hear that. But everybody doesn't have the, you know, sunshine and rainbows lifestyle where everything starts off on an even keel. Some people start off with a really bad hand dealt to them.
4: For sure.
3: And they gotta figure it out.
4: Absolutely, absolutely, yeah. I guess viewed it a little differently. And I do want to say I do agree with everything that that you just mentioned. I guess, like, for me, just because there was a time, like, I was in, like, the mindset of, okay, like, I'm just going to focus on just different aspects of my life at, you know, one single time. But at the same time, when you do that, you know, the world keeps spinning. Like, time doesn't stop for anybody.
3: Right.
4: So, granted, yeah, I mean, everybody has different issues, different traumas that, you know, they're, you know, going through in life that, you know, can result into, you know, different activities, different, to have your focus into, you know, different things in your life, to even subconsciously ignore different things in your life, even though it may not be intentional. But I guess, like, my thing, like, from this video that I took was that you can't be, like, become always so fixated on one thing and thinking, like, that life is just, like, this linear process when things are, you know, always going to be coming at you at, you know, different points of time. But yeah, I mean, we all have different traumas. We all have different, I mean, like, everybody's different, you know. And that's why, like, I don't think it's good to view life through this black and white concept, because you never really know what somebody is going through. You don't know what they had to do to get to where they are in their, you know, in their lives. So, you know, that's why I don't think it's, you know, good to, like, judge people and to, because it's like, you don't know what anybody's been through. Like, you don't know their pain. You don't know the right. different, you know, challenges, different conflicts that they may have come across in, like, in their lives. But I also do think at, like, the same time, like, yes, we do have to give our, like, ourselves grace, because this world can be very cruel to us at times. But I also do think it's very important for us to be very very cognizant of, like, what we give our time and our energy to, because life is really short. Like, when I, like, tell you, I feel like I was just 18, like, two 2 days ago.
3: Yeah.
4: And now I'm about to be 30 in less than a year. So it's like, time really be moving. And it's just like, you know, I feel like oftentimes we get to, you know, times in our life where we think to ourselves, well, what if I would have done X, Y, and Z when I was this age? Would my life have been any differently? Maybe it would have. Maybe it would have made a difference. We will never know the answer to, like, those questions. But I do think it's important for us to just give our best foot forward in whatever venture that we are in life, whatever stage that we are in, like in life. So even if something doesn't work out, we can say, well, I at least tried it, so I don't have all these what ifs that, you know, keep popping up in my mind.
3: Okay, my God, today.
4: That is easier said than done. That is very easier said than done. Don't get me wrong.
3: Baby.
4: Do not get me wrong. Very easier said than done. Mm-hmm. But I do think it is important for us to just have this mindset of like, just do the best that I can with every season that I am in life versus me just saying, okay, like, let me just focus on my job and then I'll focus on my health next, or let me just focus on, you know, getting my relationship right and then I'll focus on my relationship with my, like, with my kids, you know what I'm saying? Like, and like, even though that mentality may, like, you may mean well because it's like, okay, like, I'm just trying to do one thing at a time, yes, but, you know, life is unfortunately not that graceful at times, and it's just like, we just gotta be a champ, we just gotta do what we have to do. But this also isn't negating the fact that you know, we all go through different storms, different trials and tribulations in life, and we all have different ways of grieving, different ways of dealing with conflict, different ways of just caring for ourselves, whatever that may be. But yeah, life is really short, and we're all here for a limited time, and we just want to make sure that we're getting the best out of life. You know what I mean? So
3: absolutely. I appreciate what you said, and you know, there's also the part about purpose. I remember in my 20s, I sound like an old lady when I say that, but I remember in my 20s, where the juggling of multiple things was not a problem. I think because my mindset was, I have a goal. My goals included getting married. My goals included children. But I knew I had a purpose, and my purpose had to do with entertainment, with media.
4: Right.
3: And I was extremely focused on that goal. So much so that I don't care what was going on in the world. I knew that it was not going to derail me from what I was put on this planet to do. Period. And that informed my decisions. It informed my decisions about dating. And I have been accused by some people. They're like, you were so career focused that you didn't give enough time. That's why you're not married now. Blah, blah, blah, blah. I'm like, pause. Wholeheartedly pause on that. That was never the case. I even considered giving up my career. Should the boyfriend at that time had asked me to marry him, I would have said cool.
4: Right.
3: But what I was not going to do was just step into a situation that could ruin everything I put energy into.
4: Absolutely.
3: That would derail me from what I knew my purpose was.
4: Right.
3: Or have my mother, grandmother, and daddy looking at me like, are you kidding me? Like, I didn't.
4: I hear you.
3: Those three things?
4: Facts.
3: Absolutely not.
4: Mm-hmm.
3: That was absolutely not. And so what did that mean? That meant, okay, certain things are delayed. Somebody whispered in my ear over the weekend, they're like, delayed, not denied. Amen. Because at some point, sometimes the obsession that you see people have is really about purpose.
4: Right.
3: And you need to be able to listen to that person tell you the difference instead of you launching the difference in their face. Stop projecting whatever's going on with you on the other person.
4: Absolutely.
3: And so, yeah, if the right people are in their lives, if they're in tune enough, they know who understands what's happening and don't feel some kind of way. The people that feel some kind of way, they fall off. And you got to learn to let them fall.
4: Mm-hmm.
3: They're not meant for this part of your journey. It's okay. God bless you. You're a beautiful person. But you're not for me. You're not for this part of my journey. Cool. That's fine. The older you get, the more out of your feelings you get about that. Okay. But don't sit there and tell me what it is. Because you really don't know.
4: Mm-hmm. And you like sometimes come up across those kind of people that, you know, feel like they know everything and be like, well, the reason why your life is the way it is because it's like you don't, you mean like you don't, like you don't you even don't know that. The, you don't even know you half the story that. You know what I mean? So
3: right,
4: I feel you,
3: right. Yeah, so all that to say, great clip of the day, Nam. Great conversation. Folks are in the chat. Want to read some of what you have to say and want to bring Mrs. Denise Clay Murray into the conversation, but we have to go to break. So we are continuing. It's the Midday Break Room on WURD. 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

0: It is the Midday Break Room here on WURD. I'm Tiffany Bacon. Thank you so much for joining me on this fantastic, sunny, cool Tuesday. I love this. This is a great day to go outside, take a walk, sit in the park, get some fresh air. It is not stifling. It is not humid. It is a really beautiful Tuesday. And thank you so much for joining us on the program right now. I'm going to bring in Mrs. Denise Clay Murray. Hey, Denise, good morning.
1: Good morning.
0: How are you doing?
1: I'm good.
0: Awesome.
1: I have my morning coffee.
0: Ooh.
1: I was listening to your conversation about the clip that Niles played. And honestly, for me, I'm kind of glad that I didn't do certain things until later in my life. Because if I had tried to do them while I was starting out in journalism, it had been a disaster.
0: Yeah. Yeah.
1: And I probably would have already, gone through at least one divorce. Because before I met Chris, I was engaged to someone else. When you met me at Temple, I was engaged to someone.
0: I remember that.
1: And that did not work for a variety of reasons.
0: Right.
1: The biggest one being, he didn't necessarily want me to finish college. And, I think about that and I'm like, is it perfect? No, because I live with an unrepentant slob who is sometimes a bit of a hoarder. But I also live with someone who encourages the heck out of me, and I encourage the heck out of him. So the thing is, we're able to do what we do because we have each other's back. And sometimes that requires you to not take an opportunity that's obvious in favor of waiting for something that's actually going to be better for you in the long run.
0: There you go. Because, and I do believe that Niall mentioned this in his comment, regret is a horrible thing. You don't want to be 40, 50, 60 years old and your mind and heart be filled with regret of, oh, I always wanted to be a lawyer, I always wanted to be this, or I always wanted to be that, and now I'm at this age and it's too late for me to start. I mean, for 90% of the things, it's not too late for you to start. You can always start, but understand there's something too when you have that youthful energy to just get out there and try something because you have the opportunity and maybe you are financially able to do it better when you're younger if you're still living with mom and dad. If you still have somebody paying your bills, that's the time to try stuff because you're not footing the bill yourself. oh, this didn't work. I'm going to try this. You negotiate things with the parental units and then you keep on stepping. So there is a balancing act. And I think as far as relationships are concerned, for some people, it's better for them. I'm them. For some people, it's better for them to find a secure relationship in older years so that you can get over whatever would make you not a great partner. Learn how to figure out yourself. Heal what needs to be healed so you can be the best partner possible. Sometimes some people are ready from Jump Street, and some people think they're ready from Jump Street until certain things come up, and that's when it's like, oh no, our relationship's on Skid Row. Now we're seeing divorce lawyers, And sometimes folks are like, yeah, I got some stuff I probably need to work out, so let me not share this with anybody else. Let me get this together so that whomever is made for me, I am not making their life more difficult. So I think it's all about, it's all an individual discussion. It's all an individual decision, and you have to look at the course of your life and see what's best and make sure that you are not using your relationship or your career like a drug. Because that's ultimately detrimental.
1: Yes, because drugs will kill you.
0: and so can your job. Exactly. So can your career if you're not careful. All right. I want to see what a couple people have to say, but we want to, I'll check out your comments. I see you're posting so many great things. So folks on Facebook and Twitch, I'm going to get to your comments in a moment, but Mrs. Denise Clay Murray is here to talk about my, oh my, what is going on in our crazy world. Let's start with our own backyard. Top three stories we need to keep our eye on that's happening right here in the Delaware Valley.
1: Well, if you've been following the plight of the sheriff's office run by Sheriff Michelle Bilal, you know that one of the things that apparently they're not very good at is sheriff sales and getting people's property to them and making sure that the money is right and things. On Wednesday, Sheriff Bilal is going to Common Pleas Court to argue against a special master being appointed to oversee that part of her office. And because apparently people are getting properties on sheriff sales and they're not getting the deeds gotten to them in a timely fashion. So she's going before Common Pleas Court to explain why why Judge Paula Patrick shouldn't appoint a special master or someone to fix these delays in processing deeds. Now, if you, and I guess this tells you how long I've been covering this, when Michelle Bilal ran for sheriff, while she acknowledged that sometimes people aren't going to be able to pay their taxes and their properties must be sold, she said she wanted to do more to keep people in their homes. And I guess, you know, in some way this is a conflict between, you know, those two ideas. But we'll be keeping an eye on this for Wednesday because this is kind of important. If you, you know, if you're the person on who has bought the property, you know, you paid the money, you want your stuff.
0: Exactly.
1: So, you know, if they're not going to give you your stuff, you kind of have to, you know, push them along to get your stuff.
0: Right.
1: So, you know, it's going to be interesting to see how this shakes out.
0: Okay. All right. Story one, going to keep our eye on it. Story two.
1: Okay. Well, measles is making a comeback.
0: No.
1: Two people in Lancaster County have died of measles. It's the state's first measles death in 30 years.
0: Wow.
1: And apparently, these are folks who didn't get the measles vaccination. Like, now, again, another one of those signs of me being very old. We had measles inoculation when we were in school.
0: Yes.
1: I mean, my part of my kindergarten experience was getting my measles shot.
0: Yep.
1: You had to do that to be able to go to school. You had, but you have a fairly stringent anti-vaxxer movement that believes incorrectly that vaccinations cause autism and all sorts of stuff, so they don't get their kids vaccinated. And you have, you know, a couple of people, you know, here in Lancaster who they were not vaccinated and they got measles, and apparently there's been a measles outbreak around the country. 400 people have contracted measles this year.
0: Wow.
1: And, you know, this is something to keep an eye on, especially if you go to Lancaster County and hit the outlets or you go, you know, check out the Amish or whatever. If you're in that area, you know, you might want to make sure your shots are up to date.
0: Well, wait, with measles, you only have to get it once, correct?
1: Right.
0: Yeah.
1: You might want to, yes,
0: measles. Yeah.
1: And, you know, if you had told me 10 years ago that I would be talking about measles in 2026, I'd have looked at you like you were crazy. Because I just said, I thought we had measles under control.
0: Right. Now, what's next? Mumps? Because that's not cool either.
1: Well, usually, at least you know, the vaccine that I got as a kid, it was a combination measles, mumps, and rubella.
0: Right, but I'm saying if folks are denying the shot, I guess the three of them are on their way back and causing havoc for people.
1: Yeah, in fact, if you start hearing about polio, don't be surprised.
0: Now, that would be an absolute, utter, ridiculous shame, because if you had grandparents or great-grandparents who were around in the 20s and 30s and they talked about how bad polio was, and to see how far we came to by the time that you and I were born, it wasn't as big of a problem. And by the time my brother was born, it was like, oh, okay, just get your shot. You don't have to worry about this at all. For that to come back would really, really be a shame.
1: Well, like I said, if you had told me 10 years ago that I would be talking about measles in 2026, people actively dying from measles being a thing, I'd have looked at you and said, okay, you know, whatever you're smoking, you need to stop, because it's obviously doing weird stuff to you. But yeah, that's where we are right now. We are in a time where if you go to Pennsylvania Dutch country, you gotta be careful because you might be exposed to measles.
0: My God, today. All right, so be on the lookout, sanitize, don't touch door handles, and be all up in your face and the whole nine yards. Okay, I know that ATTAC, Avenging the Ancestors Coalition, they're planning to gather at the President's House today at 4 p.m. Do you have more details? What's happening there?
1: Because they sent me a press release about that.
0: Mm-hmm.
1: Because I get all the good press releases.
0: Yes, because you are the news guru.
1: It's the 24th annual slavery commiseration, and they're doing it at the President's House today at 4. If you can get out there, please do so. Because let's face it, there's a lot to correct at that site.

0: going to, you know, they're going to hear from, you're going to hear from everybody on all sides of this issue, mm-hmm. and, you know, probably, you know, learn a little something.
1: Mm-hmm.
0: But if you can get there today at 4 o'clock for this Avenging the Ancestors commemoration of slavery,
1: mm-hmm.
0: Please do so, because the folks at Avenging the Ancestors Coalition have not stopped fighting
1: yeah.
0: to get the original panels put back on.
1: Yeah.
0: They're still, you know, going to court about that. And the city, much to its credit, is still going to court about that, because what, and this is something I learned, you know, mm-hmm. throughout this process, that is actually city land that mm. the city has loaned the federal government, you know,
1: oh.
0: to do this memorial, which is why the city has standing to sue once the panels were removed.
1: Okay.
0: So, you know, this is probably going to end up in the Supreme Court. And considering some of the moves that the Supreme Court has made, particularly over the last couple of days, because I have one more quick thing I got to make sure everybody hears about.
1: Mm-hmm.
0: Yesterday, the Supreme Court gave the Trump administration permission to institute its new policy, for want of a better way to put it, its new executive order on mail-in ballots. For those of you, and I don't know if we talked about this yesterday, but just in case we didn't, I'll refresh everybody's memory here. The Supreme Court said that, you know, the Trump administration can put restrictions on mail-in balloting. What they're saying is you have to base, like, states that don't send their voting list to the federal government for their inspection will not be able to get their mail-in ballot. The people will not get the mail-in ballots processed through the post office. So that's what's happening right now with that.
1: Mm.
0: And if you are trying to vote via mail-in ballot here in Pennsylvania, the deadline to apply for a mail-in ballot is October 27th,
1: mm-hmm.
0: and the last day to register to vote is October 19th. So please, oh please, make sure you know those dates.
1: My God.
0: Make sure your registration is in order, and definitely make sure you're still on the rolls,
1: right.
0: because part of why the federal government wants these voter registration rolls
1: mm-hmm.
0: is so they can purge people from the roll.
1: Right. Absolutely. That is absolutely correct. All right. Got to put a pin in it. We have to go to break. When we come back, we're talking about more news we can use, including the former Illinois deputy convicted of killing Sonya Massey died in prison. And the Washington Post has been ordered to reinstate the writer, the black writer that they fired after a Charlie Kirk post. Stick around. We'll talk about that and a whole lot more when we come back after this.
2: Words of empowerment.
3: When you are struggling and you start thinking about giving up, I want you to remember the power of hope, the belief that something better is always possible if you're willing to work for it and fight for it. Our hope that if we work hard enough and believe in ourselves, then we can be whatever we dream, regardless of the limitations that others may place on us.
2: Words of empowerment from former First Lady Michelle Obama on WURD.
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0: This is the Midday Break Room here on WURD. I'm Tiffany Bacon here with Mrs. Denise Clay Murray giving us the news we can use. I want to read a couple of comments before we get to a few more stories, Denise. Miss Phyllis Williams. Hi, Miss Phyllis. She says, it's odd that they say we don't count, but they're doing just about everything to stop us from voting. Also, Miss Dolores asked a question. Hi, Miss Dolores. She said, is that the same for drop boxes also, asking about the restrictions on mail-in voting? Denise.
1: I'm sorry, what was the question?
0: Yep, she said, Miss Dolores said, is that the same for the drop boxes?
1: It doesn't say anything about the drop boxes in this ruling, mm-hmm. but in order to, I think it applies more to if you're going to mail in your mail-in ballot. But it could also impact how mail-in ballots are distributed, you know, and those kind of things. We're still trying to figure out exactly what this means and whether or not it's even going to apply for the midterms, because it's so, because the midterms are so close.
0: Right, exactly. Okay, hopefully that answered your question, Ms. Dolores. Ms. Roslyn said, great segment. Shout out to the sheriff. She's not just blessed, she's big blessed. I think she's doing a marvelous job. Thank you, Ms. Roslyn. Hey, Joey Dixon is in the chat. Thank you so much for that. I am just trying to, I see Raphael is here also. Kim is here. That's what's up. She's talking about what we were talking about in the beginning. She says, listen to Niall, under 30, with all that wisdom. Yes, that is a fact. And he brings the wisdom every single day. Also, hello to Miss Julie Carnegie. I hope I am saying your name correctly. Miss Julie says, it is necessary. Okay, so wait. I'm trying to figure out your comment right here. What is this? It is necessary to include HB 434 Ebony Alert. There is no excuse not to include legislation that provides alerts for the extended possibility of saving our children's lives. Tell me a little bit more about that, Denise.
1: Well, we already have something called, you know, Amber Alerts, which lets people know if a child is missing, you know, what the child was wearing, who the child was with, what kind of car they're in, or whatever. So I'm not sure what she's referring to here, because there's already, you know, a system in place that does this.
0: Mm-hmm. Okay. So perhaps you can say something else in the chat so we can be clear about what you are referring to. So thank you for that. All right. Before we go to break again, I did want you to tell us a little bit more about a couple of stories, including the rehiring of Karen Atiyah, who was a Black reporter for The Washington Post, who was fired after her post on Charlie Kirk. Give us some more details.
1: Well, Karen Atiyah was a political columnist for The Washington Post. Mm-hmm. One of the things that she was best known for was getting, making people aware of the death of a Saudi Arabian journalist who had worked for The Post when he went to Saudi Arabia and was killed by the officials connected to the crown prince there.
0: Mm-hmm.
1: So she kind of kept, you know, people up on that. But she's also, you know, she's a political columnist, and she was one of the only Black political columnists at the Washington Post. And where she got into trouble was after the death of Charlie Kirk. I refuse to call it an assassination, because assassinations talk about something political, and this guy was just like a racist and an idiot who got shot. Something that's, by my saying, that's probably going to get me in trouble with somebody, and I don't care. But she made some remarks on the social network Blue Sky the day he was shot, talking about some of the outpouring of grief, and she said, you know, basically, because I refuse to perform performative mourning for a white man who espoused violence, that doesn't, that's not the same as violence as far as I'm concerned.
0: Mm.
1: And the folks at the Post, because if you remember when Charlie Kirk got shot,
0: mm-hmm.
1: anybody who said anything, anybody who pointed out the fact that he was this racist idiot that, you know, felt that kids were expendable to the point where you didn't need, you know, gun control laws and mm-hmm. other, you know, really silly things that came out of his mouth. Anybody who said that got, you know, crucified by right-wing folks and Charlie Kirk sycophants. And somebody even put a statue of this man up somewhere, which is, you mm-hmm. know, just bugging me out.
0: Mm-hmm.
1: But,
0: mm-hmm.
1: you know, they fired Karen Attia, and she took it to court, and the arbitrator ruled that they had to rehire her because, according to the guild contract that the Washington Post had, because the Washington Post is a union shop,
0: mm-hmm, mm-hmm.
1: what they did violated the contract, and also there was no reason for them to do it.
0: Right.
1: They just did it, you know, because the folks who were in charge at the time were offended by her saying what she said.
0: Mm-hmm.
1: And I think sometimes in these news organizations, they forget that, you know, part of the reason you get hired, or part of the reason that, you know, a good newspaper or a good news organization has a diverse round of opinions
0: mm-hmm.
1: is so that everybody who could possibly be involved in something gets their voice heard.
0: Yeah.
1: And I think sometimes they forget that we as black folks don't like to, you know, mourn people who are actively racist against us.
0: Mm-hmm.
1: You know, I think sometimes they forget that. And in any case, Ms. Attia is going to be rehired by the Washington Post, and she also gets her back pay.
0: Hey.
1: That the Washington Post is like one of the top newspapers in the country, and she was probably making some pretty serious coin
0: mm-hmm.
1: as an opinion writer for them. If she wants to, she's got her, you know, she's got a trip. She can take a vacation, a really nice
0: right.
1: one, if she wants to. But, you know.
0: Yes. Absolutely. Cut the check. Well, listen, we have to cut this right here. We're going to come back after the break and continue to talk about culture and current events, including the death of the former officer, the former Illinois deputy. He passed away in prison. This is the man that killed Sonya Massie. And also, we're going to talk about what Target done did now. They in the news again, issuing yet another apology. We're going to get to that and a whole lot more when the Midday Break Room returns right after this.
2: This is Freedom Journeys, celebrating the lives of 250 phenomenal Philadelphians. This is the story of Henry Ossawa Tanner.
3: I'm Chris Rogers. I'm from Chester, Pennsylvania. I'm the co-coordinator of Friends of the Tanner House. Henry Ossawa Tanner, by the Smithsonian, says the most accomplished African-American artist of the 19th century. So there's a story that Henry tells about going to Fairmount Park. He's walking through the park with his father. He sees a painter painting landscape. He looks at his father and said, "Dad, this is what I want to be. I want to be an artist." His dad says, "Okay." He says, "Well, can I buy an art kit?" "Not me." Henry goes home and meets with his mother, Sarah Elizabeth Miller Tanner. Now, her story, her mother, an enslaved woman on a plantation in Virginia who had 11 children. The Pennsylvania Abolition Society has a wagon on its way to Philadelphia, the Underground Railroad. There's only 6 seats left. The mother has the impossible choice of choosing which one of her kids is going to be placed on this wagon on the road to freedom. Sarah is one of those children. Her gift that her mother gave to her of like a freedom and going on to create a life, she goes back to Henry and purchases him an art kit, and now he's painting in the house. Henry Ossawa Tanner's growth into the world-renowned artist that we know him to be is made possible through family, which is also made possible through the inheritance of a black struggle, the inheritance of a continued fight for freedom. And I think his paintings show that in many ways, as much as his own travels through the world. There's 2 pieces that Henry Ossawa Tanner did in 1893 and 1894. He was always sick, or sort of like navigating some health issues. 1893, Henry Oswald Tanner is already in Paris trying to figure out this artistic career, but he gets sick again. He finds his way, crosses the Atlantic, and returns home to Strawberry Mansion. And the Banjo Lesson and the Thankful Poor are produced during a time in which we believe he's staying at 2908 West Diamond Street. Now, the Banjo Lesson, it is a grandfather and what seems to be a grandson sharing a banjo, a West African instrument. And this sort of teaching or inheritance that's being passed down through generations is represented in the image. And the image, like, I was in a church in Southwest Philly and they had it up. We talked to people and they say, oh, my grandmama had this in her kitchen. It was in the Cosby Show. It was also in Juice. The Thankful Poor is twinned with it, maybe a little less properly reprinted, but the Thankful Poor is the same grandfather and grandson around the kitchen table, plates on the table. They don't all have food in them and they're saying grace. So this idea of being thankful for being alive, like it's not always just about what's on the plate at the time. Henry had basically used his money to come home. That was all he had. So the only way he could recover his sort of artistic dream was through selling these paintings. They gave him just enough money to get back across the Atlantic and recommit to his dream. So there's also a story there too of the Thankful Poor, of recognizing that you can come back and rely on family. And by documenting and honoring the tradition of faith and family, he found a way to sort of reawaken his artistic career. The Tanner family is so rich in Philadelphia history. And there's a lot of influence that is coming from a lot of different directions. Henry Oswald Tanner was able to break through barriers that were imposed on Black artists at the time. He showcased Black life. In particular, we think about the Banjo Lesson and Thankful Poor, Black interior life. His legacy is about both achieving new platforms for people to be able to showcase their work, but also saying that we can rely on our own stories and showcase the story of our Black lives on campus.
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8: 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And how do you stop that? Real simple. 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
1: And welcome back. This is the Midday Break Room here on WURD. I'm Tiffany Bacon here with Mrs. Denise Clay Murray. We are talking about culture and current events right now as we stand at the water cooler, and y'all are going off in the chat. Yes, thank you. Thank you for your engagement and your thoughts on today's news stories. You can also give us a call should you feel so inclined. 215-634-8065. That is how you can reach us in the studio. All right, now, Denise, are you there?
4: I'm here.
1: All right. Sean Grayson, former Illinois deputy convicted of killing Sonya Massey, has died in prison. Give us the details.
4: Well, apparently he had colon cancer and had applied for compassionate release. After he was convicted and jailed in the death of Sonya Massey, and it was denied, so he died in jail. And, you know, you don't want to feel like, you know, this is some sort of karmic retribution, but there were more than a few folks on social media that expressed that exact emotion. But, yeah, he died a couple of days ago on, you know, in prison. So it's, you know, the end of a very sad tale.
1: Mm-hmm.
4: But, you know, it's kind of hard to, you know, feel bad. Mm-hmm. You know, you feel bad because you're a human being and he's a human being, but, you know, you don't feel so bad because of what he did.
1: Right.
4: And, right. You know, what he did and how, you know, it was part of what seems to be an ongoing thing in terms of people of color in general, and black people in particular, and the police.
1: Yeah. Yeah.
4: So he died in prison after being refused compassionate release.
1: Mm-hmm. Okay. And that answers Ms. Dolores Davis's question. She said in the chat, is he another Epstein mysterious death? And the answer is no on that. But yeah, that incident happened in 2024. That, among many other videos, I just refused to watch.
4: Yeah, you got to a point after a while where you were like, I really don't need to see this because I refuse to watch them. Like, yeah. Mr. Grayson was serving a 20-year sentence for shooting Sonya Massey. Now, Sonya Massey's case stood out to a lot of people because she had called the police for help.
1: Right.
4: She called.
1: She was in her home.
4: And she was in her house. She said somebody was, you know, around her house, you know, getting ready to do something to her and her kids.
1: Right.
4: She called the police for help. And Mr. Grayson, Officer Grayson, sees her with this pot of boiling water. And she says something about, you know, I rebuke you in the name of Jesus. And I guess he thought she was talking to him. And he shot her to death. And he got convicted of second degree murder. And he had just gone to jail. The trial had just happened. And he had just been put in jail when he died.
1: Yeah.
4: So, yeah. You know, it was just a sad story all around.
1: Yeah.
4: But, you know, it also tells you that I really don't think the folks who decide who becomes a police officer are being as thorough in terms of their mental health check as perhaps they should be.
1: And then there's that. All right, before we go on to our next story, we have a caller on line one. It's Ron from North Philly. Ron, good morning. You are live on air.
5: Hello there. Good morning to both y'all.
1: Good morning. How are
5: you? Yes, I would just like to say, you know, that my concern is many things, but about my health care. And I'm going this morning to see my medical team. I'm going to get an opportunity to speak with them. I have done it in the past. And I just hope that people realize the significance of what we are facing with in our health care in this country, because it is very significant. And the reason that we have to vote is because we have our DNA in this country. We was not given the home of the brave, but the land of the brave for our people to stand up in the civil rights movement and did what they did to get us where we're at today. And we must always make sure democracy stays in place. One other thing, when you see Roxy, tell her, I've never seen her before. I heard her. And because what she did with someone in healthcare, I would like to give her a gift of compassion coming from me, my appreciation for what she did at that place where her dad was at when he was going through his metamorphosis. And remember, the way I see things, life is about giving and our purpose in life. And we certainly, those of us that's still here to make a difference in this country, we're not going nowhere because we have given too much. And matter of fact, the CIA have our fingerprints on some of everything that is good, from education and other achievements that we have done in this country. And where we're at in this time in our lives, we must give back. We have to try to save America. I know that we wasn't included in the Constitution, but we have certainly proven to whom it may concern, not that we're human beings, that we can make a difference in the United States of America. So thank you for letting me make my comments.
1: Yes,
5: and
1: sir.
5: May you be blessed, and you will if you continue to give.
1: All right. Thank you, Ron. I appreciate the call. And keep in mind, anyone who would like to be a part of today's conversation, you can give us a call as well. 215-634-8065. You can also post your comment in the chat. I will get to it as soon as possible. Denise, Target is back on an apology tour. They are back on an apology tour because they sold in their stores a children's Halloween costume, which, if you are watching Facebook right now or our website, wordradio.com, you are seeing. Thank you, Niall, for posting the image of this clown costume. And of course, the child that they show in the costume is a black boy. This thing is giving minstrel. This thing is highly offensive. And they stated, according to CNN, as a company, we know we got this wrong and we are deeply sorry. The costume is offensive and should have never been part of the assortment. It is no longer available for sale. End quote.
6: You ever hear the phrase, in order to get out of a hole, you must first stop digging?
1: Yep.
6: Someone needs to tell that to the brain trust, and I use that term loosely, at Target. Because I have never seen a company that had so much going for it. Just, you know, they're not only digging, they've not only dug themselves a hole, they've used a backhoe to do it. They may need a rescue squad to get them out. When I saw that costume, I was like, okay, what in the Lovecraft country is this?
1: Did it not give you Lovecraft country?
6: Mm-hmm. I was like, what in the Lovecraft country is this?
1: Let's just for aesthetics alone, why would anybody want to put their child in that thing?
6: Exactly. And I just sat there and said, you don't realize that when black people are telling you they are not coming back in your store until you act right, this is not acting right. This is acting really wrong, to be honest.
1: File this under cultural competency.
6: Oh, yeah. But, you know, the thing is, I think that a lot of the folks that decided that they were going to curry favor with the Trump administration by getting rid of all of their people who, you know, kept them from being totally culturally incompetent, I think they didn't understand that in some cases, like in the case of Target, you were going to be alienating a fairly significant percentage of the people who came in your store in the first place. The people who made it hip to go, the people who, you know, made wearing clothes from Target, you know, not seem, you know, like the equivalent of Bobos from back in the day. You know, you did not think this through. And because you did not think this through, Ulta Beauty, you know, terminated their deal with you. You can't find Ulta Beauty products at Target anymore, because they, you know, they said at the beginning of all of this, they're like, we're out.
1: Yeah. Yeah.
6: People like us, we're not going to, you know, get, you know, tainted by you. We're out.
1: Right.
6: As soon as the contract's over, we're out. And
1: right.
6: The contract's over. So Ulta Beauty is out.
1: Yeah.
6: And you and that's one of the losses you took as a result of this.
1: Mm-hmm.
6: And now you're out here making it worse. So the question becomes, you know, when are you going to learn?
1: Mm-hmm.
6: And is it going to be too late for your business by the time you do learn?
1: Mm-hmm. Mm-hmm.
6: But mm-hmm. I was like, man, that's dumb. I wasn't even a marketing person. Classes in college, and even I know that was dumb.
1: Like, come
6: that
1: on,
6: that was real dumb.
1: Just come on.
6: Mm-hmm.
1: Come on. People are in the chat. Let's see what they're saying. First, Miss Julie says, the question arises, prior to this, Sean Grayson, who murdered Sonia Massey, why so quick on the trigger?
7: Mm-hmm.
1: Was he getting testosterone injections? He clearly wasn't focused. Thank you for that comment. Yeah.
6: Well, from what I understand, and part of the reason he got convicted was his partner said, you know, I don't know why he did that, because it's not like this woman was, you know, trying to hurt us or anything.
1: Right.
6: You know, he just really, you know, he just shot her. And, you know, his partner was like, I don't get it. I don't get why he did it.
1: Mm-hmm. Yep. Insane. Absolutely insane. Cynthia, oh, wait, I'm sorry, I skipped over one. Malcolm says, they just sealed their fate with me forever. And I used to like them, sigh. Shaking my darn head. Yeah. I hear you, Malcolm. Cynthia says, Target, apology not accepted. Mm-hmm. Many are saying the same thing. Miss Joanne says, maybe I'm wrong, but sometimes these people say and do racist things just to get it out there, then apologize afterward, knowing it was intentional all along. Yeah, your thoughts on that? Because sometimes it feels like, what is happening here?
6: If this was a trial balloon for them, it blew up in their face rather horribly.
1: Mm.
6: And we are not in a place as a country where you could get away with that stuff right now.
1: Mm-hmm.
6: We're just not.
1: Mm-hmm.
6: We're at a place in this country where people are like, I will cut you off permanently. Because, you know, we have a presidential administration that has basically empowered every racist in the nation to be their racist worst.
1: Mm-hmm.
6: And because of that, I'm not in the mood for whatever it is you think, you whatever trial balloon in that realm you might want to, you know, blow up.
1: Yeah.
6: I'm not in the mood for it. And what you were seeing here, and I think this is like probably the most significant part of how black people in particular have handled the Trump 2.0 this time in personal,
1: mm-hmm.
6: is that folks are folks are being conscious about what and where they purchase things.
1: Yep. Yep.
6: is, yeah. you know, basically, if you're not down with us, I'm not giving you money. And if you, and if after all of this clears out, if it ever clears out, if you come back to me again, I'm going to remember that you were the person that was willing to make money off of my pain.
1: Yeah. Yeah.
6: And I'm going to treat you accordingly. And I think that's probably the most significant part of all of this. We have finally learned as a community, or are starting to learn as a community, that while in some cases you can't completely do that because of convenience, mm-hmm. because you might live in a food desert, mm-hmm. or you might not have transportation that will take you somewhere else,
1: yeah.
6: or you have to, you know, pinch your pennies a little harder than the rest of us.
1: Mm-hmm.
6: You know, we're learning that our dollars count.
1: Mm-hmm.
6: And because our dollars count, we need to decide where we want to put them. And most importantly, we might want to start doing our own thing and putting them back in our community.
1: Mm-hmm.
6: Now, that hasn't necessarily always ended well for us, because for some reason, the main people who say, oh, well, you guys need to do for yourselves,
1: mm-hmm.
6: tend to want to blow things up when we do for
1: mm-hmm.
6: ourselves.
1: Mm-hmm. Literally. Literally.
6: There's more of an attitude of, okay, you know, you think that you should be able to mistreat me and have me pay for it. That's a no from me, dog.
1: Yeah.
6: And you're going to find out exactly just how much of a no it is.
1: Mm. Hard pass on all of it. Right before we go to break, though, because I do have to go right to break, right before we step out, what is the latest on the power outage in Gary, Indiana? They have been on, or I should say, they're on their 12th day without power.
6: Mm-hmm.
1: What's happening there?
6: Power is supposed to be restored by today at 11:59, which is basically just before midnight tomorrow.
1: I was going to say, is it a.m. or p.m.? Because
6: it's supposed to be. It's supposed to be, you know, just before 12 midnight.
1: Mm.
6: They've given themselves all of the 25th to do this. The governor of Indiana, Mike Braun, has called for an investigation into the Northern Indiana Public Service Company, or NIPCO,
1: mm-hmm.
6: Into why the city of Gary is still in the dark.
1: Mm-hmm.
6: Because this storm happened on August 11th.
1: Yes.
6: It is now August 25th.
1: Yes.
6: And these people have still been without power.
1: Yes.
6: And folks are like, what are you doing?
1: Mm-hmm.
6: Why is this happening? What, you know, we need to fix this. We need to find out how it got this bad in the first place.
1: Yeah.
6: And, you know, folks are saying this needs to be investigated, but they're supposed to have their electricity on by 11:59 tonight.
1: We'll see. We'll see.
6: I you know, that's kind of the attitude that folks have. We'll see.
1: Yeah.
6: Because that's how, you know, that's how the utility has been conducting itself.
1: Yeah.
6: So it's going to be interesting to see if they actually make good on their promise.
1: Yeah, we will see, and we keep all the folks in Gary in prayer in the meantime. So, Denise, need you to hold on the line. We'll come back to the current events. We're going to shift gears and talk about culture when we come back from break. Joining me on the line will be Grant Reynolds, an actor in the upcoming production of Mamma Mia, which will be performed here in Philadelphia at the Academy of Music on September 29th through October 4th. We're going to hear about his journey when we return right after this.
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1: Thanks, Solomon. 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

0: Welcome back. This is the Midday Break Room here on WURD. I am Tiffany Bacon. Thank you so much for joining me on this fantastic Tuesday morning. So this is the culture part of the show. We handle current events and culture. And if you don't know me by now, you are going to get to know me because I love theater. I love all things creative and performing arts. And my next guest is starring in an upcoming production of Mamma Mia. Mamma Mia is considered a jukebox musical written by British playwright Katherine Johnson. And it's based on the songs of the group ABBA. It made its West End debut in 1999. In 2001, it hit Broadway. 2008, there was a film. And now it is coming to Philadelphia, September 29th through October 4th at the Academy of Music. Joining me right now is one of the actors in the play, Grant Reynolds. Grant, good morning and welcome to the show.
1: Good morning. Thank you for having me.
0: No problem. Thank you for being here. Got to start with the beginning. So when did the acting and theater bug bite you?
1: Oh, gosh. I've been a part of theater all my life, it feels like. I really have to attribute it to my parents and my grandparents. I'm kind of like, I call myself like the black sheep in the family because my parents are, they have normal jobs. My dad's an architect, my mom's in healthcare, but my grandfather was a jazz musician, nice. As well as serving for our military amongst a myriad of other things. My grandpa was a jazz musician and he grew up, I'm from Chicago, singing at the Bud Billiken Parade, singing at any event, any Army event. So I always grew up seeing my grandpa sing, and he really loved that I kind of took an interest into his voice so much. So when I got into theater and plays and musicals when I was young, he was my number one fan for sure, and encouraging me along the way. He was my first voice teacher, all of the things. But musical theater was always an outlet for me, just like sports was eventually. It was musical theater that taught me confidence. It taught me how to be regal with my words and to have patience, you know, communication, human connection. And that all kind of came to a head when I was in sixth grade. Sixth grade, I really took it seriously and did all the musicals every single year. It was all kind of the thing that my friend did as like a clique. And I did that all the way up until high school. And I always thought I was going to be a lawyer. I thought I was going to go on the pre-law track. So as I was in junior year, I was like, okay, let me figure out what I want to do college-wise. And then I thought, you know, I should probably audition for some of these drama conservatories, you know, or else I'll never really know. That's a whole other beast in itself. You know, the college process is so difficult, especially for boys of color, children of color, period. But when you add in auditioning for top drama conservatories, there's really no blueprint for that in the school systems that we have now, you know, unless you really go to an art school. But thankfully, I was blessed to go to Carnegie Mellon, and I went to Carnegie Mellon. That was my dream school, and I majored in musical theater, and the rest has really been history.
0: I love that. I love that. And I want to go back for a moment when you were talking about my parents, they had regular jobs. Let's just talk about the image of being an artist as being this fringe thing that's a hobby. But a lot of folks don't really land on the fact that it is a career,
1: a
0: difficult one to get into and maintain a decent life, but still a career. Talk about how just the idea of that it's not really viewed seriously by some, how that affects you, if it affects you.
1: Amazing question. I think, you know, especially in families of color, black families, we work so hard to, you know, you work so hard to get your child to any form of higher education. It's very expensive. A lot of things are inaccessible to us. So I think that finding stability within higher education is always, you know, kind of ideal, because you want to be able to live a structured life where you're not having to, you know, go backwards and regress after doing so much to get that higher education. And I think a lot of it isn't talked about. You know, when you think about an actor, a lot of the struggling actor mindset comes into play. You have to be working 8 jobs to do a million things. When in reality, in the entertainment industry, there's a myriad of different you know, career paths that you could take. You could be in management. You could be working for the unionized crew. I have a lot of friends who, you know, aren't just actors, who are lighting designers, stage managers, company managers. Those people keep a job, let me tell you. Because, I mean, the turnover of shows, there's so many different shows. There's a lot of different avenues for you to work in the creative space. Vocal production, audio engineering, dramaturgy, acting, directing, producing. I have a lot of
0: costume
1: design. Costume design. And a lot of these, you know, as we think of it, you know, it is, it can be seen as working a really long time to get to a place of comfortability. I know a lot of people who work regionally, especially in my city of Chicago, who, you know, have full families and work regionally and are able to live their best life and living through the creative outlet that kind of, that God placed on them. So at least for my family, my parents, you know, my dad's an architect. My dad's actually a Harvard grad. So his brain is very formulaic, I would say. And though he was always very supportive of me being in the arts, I think that he just wanted the best for his child. And he was thinking long term. And that was, you know, he didn't have all of the knowledge that he has now. Now, he loves, he's always loved Broadway, but he definitely loves it now. But, you know, He didn't know all the possible opportunities that there were even for me. You know, my parents were very big on me getting an education, and if I was going to take this opportunity to pursue acting, that I needed to do it at the highest level. And that was something that I always wanted to do. I wanted to go to Carnegie Mellon. I saw actors like Blair Underwood, Billy Porter, Renee Elise Goldsberry, amazing black actors that I really looked up to. And I wanted to kind of copy that trajectory. So there's many opportunities. And now that I'm older, you know, I definitely even put hurdles on myself. I thought, oh, when I graduate, I don't know if I'll have a job, if I'll have to probably do this and this. I graduated and I had a movie booked before I even crossed the stage. So anything is possible. And I'm just thankful that God has really pushed me along through this so that I can see all the things that he has in store for me.
0: How amazing. How amazing. And let me make sure I have this fact correct. This was your Broadway debut, this show, Mamma Mia?
1: Yes, ma'am.
0: Talk about that. Like, one, to get to Broadway, because so many people want to do it, want to get there. It is not an easy feat. So to say, I booked a Broadway show and this is the show. Talk about that journey and how it felt the first night, opening night for you in the role.
1: Wow. It's crazy. It's still crazy to think about now. I was really lucky because I've been a part of this show from the revival of the tour and then till Broadway, and now we're back on the road. So I have really been able to live with it, make it my own. I'm the first full-time black guy playing this role. So that was always something that I really learned to cherish on the road. Even when I was auditioning for this show, I had never seen it. I had seen black boys do it. Corbin Blue had done it at the Hollywood Bowl before, with Tisha Campbell, you know, playing Tanya. So they were kind of a black sky duo like we have now with Jalen Steele and me. But I didn't really... when I first got the audition, I was like, I don't really know. This is a very commercial show. It's a huge show. It's a huge hit. I had just never seen that led, I guess, by such a reflective cast of what the world in which I was living in. So to go on the road and to see so many black and Latino boys come up to me after the show, or moms, white moms who have children of color who are coming up and saying, oh my gosh, my child really saw himself through you. He did Mamma Mia last summer, but he never thought that he could be a lead because, you know, they never... That was really life-changing for me. So when we got the call to go on Broadway, it was kind of all those feelings times 10, because it just felt like a huge win for my community. I've been supported through so many people in Chicago and my town of Oak Park who really have paved the way through for me through all these years, you know, come to my show, supported every little thing that I've done, just listen to the boy just sing after church or whatever. So that just felt like a really big win for my village, to get to show them that, you know, I've been working for something. Not that this was for anybody else but me. But to really give people that the satisfaction of from their support. And I cherish people being a part of my journey, whether they're from my community or, you know, they're fans of the show. And that was really like the most special thing. Of course, also having my parents there, having my theater director from home there, being able to look out and really see my stamp on history. Especially with this show, it's a blessing, and it feels unreal now to this day. It's also because I'm doing the same show, so I still feel like I'm in it. I still feel like, okay, well, like, you know, but it has been a crazy couple of years. It's almost been 3 years that I've been a part of this legacy so far. Wow. So it's very, very, very, very serendipitous for me. It's very special. An amazing time in my life. I was so overwhelming, but just to be able to, you know, my grandparents have since passed, but having them there with me spiritually and having my parents there was just absolutely everything. So I feel awesome. Very, very lucky.
0: How awesome. And for those who are not familiar with the premise of the play, this is a musical that follows Sophie, a young woman who's about to get married, and you are her intended suitor, and wants her father to walk her down the aisle. But the problem is she doesn't know who her daddy is, because Donna, her mother, had a relationship with three men around the time that Sophie was conceived. So that is the premise of the play. As I mentioned, lots of tea and crumpets, apparently.
1: Okay, lots of tea. Okay. Let me
0: and crumpets.
1: You. Okay, and crumpets.
0: Tea and crumpets and in this crumpets. Show. Okay. And as I mentioned in the beginning, this is based on the music of ABBA. Before doing this show, were you familiar with ABBA and their music?
1: Yeah, I actually was. So my dad, I have to attribute my father, Walter, to all of my music tastes. He has put me on everything from R&B, deep hip hop, soft rock. And I remember being like in the car as a kid and listening to ABBA and loving the group of it all. I loved how they had tight harmonies. It was funky. It was 70s, but there was like a European kind of edge to it. Like something was a little different there. And I grew up playing violin, and one of the first songs in our orchestra class that we learned to play was Mamma Mia. So it was kind of always in the background of the soundtrack to my life, you know, along with like a lot of like Anita Baker and, you know, Chaka Khan, all the greats. But when I, you know, when I did the show, it was like, that was when I realized, oh my gosh, all of these songs I know, or every single one of these songs has been a part of my life in some way. And I think that's a really rewarding thing too. You know, my dad, my parents love the music, and it's cool for them to be able to relate on that level and know the songs that I'm singing every night on the stage.
0: That's super cool. I know we got to wrap up really quick. We have a question actually from our Facebook page. Miss Julie says, Grant Reynolds, 1908 to 2004, civic leader, civil rights activist, World War II chaplain. Is that a family member of yours?
1: Oh my gosh. I don't know. Well, now I need to ask, Julie. I'm not sure. But potentially, I don't know. This is a fun little fact. I'm going to have to dig into this after.
0: Wouldn't that be amazing if on this show you found out you had this great ancestor?
1: Yeah, I would love that. Listen, we're going to take it wherever we can get. I love that. I'm going to call my mom right after this and find out.
0: Awesome. Well, I hope

0: Fantastic. Grant, thank you so much for joining us today.
1: Thank you so much for having me.
0: All right. Have a great day.
1: Thank you. You too.
0: All right. Bye-bye. Hey, y'all. We continue with the current events portion of the program. Mrs. Denise Clay Murray returns as we continue to talk about what is going on in our ever so crazy world. Plus, we'll go back into time to find out what happened on this date throughout history. More from the Midday Break Room after this.
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3: 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Absolutely love this song from Minnie Riperton. Thank you so much for that, super producer Niall, as always, finding great songs to bring us back from commercial. This is the Midday Break Room on WURD. I'm Tiffany Bacon. We are now in conversation with Mrs. Denise Clay Murray, but it's time to go back into time to find out what happened on this date, August 25th, throughout history. Here's some interesting things to note. It was on August 25th, 1927, that tennis star Althea Gibson was born. Yes! American tennis star who broke major racial barriers in a sport that had long excluded black athletes. It was in 1956 that she became the first black player to win a Grand Slam. So happy heavenly birthday to Althea Gibson. Also on this date in 1939, the film The Wizard of Oz opened in U.S. theaters. It is something that I've watched every Christmas. Well, I can't say every. When I was a kid, every Christmas, I watched it. It came on TV. But I never

0: Never got into it until The Wiz came out in 1978. Because why? Because Michael Jackson. No other reason. Michael was in it. I was in the theater. Love, love, love. But that movie was released on this date in 1939. It was in 1958. Now, this one, might want to chat about this for a second. It was businessman Momofuku Ando created the first mass market instant ramen. When I say that changed a lot of diets, especially folks on a budget, especially kids in college, because I thought I was doing something in college with my illegally acquired hot pot, because we were not supposed to have hot pots in the dorms. They were contraband in Peabody Hall at Temple. In 1989, you were not supposed to have that, but I had that and a whole stack of ramen noodles. And I thought I was flying high when I put some hot dogs in it. I was like, I got some meat with my ramen. I'm balling. Ramen noodles. And the first one was chicken ramen. It was the first ever instant noodle was available on this date in 1958. I don't know why I thought that ramen noodles were a little younger than that. I didn't know they went all the way back to the 50s. My ignorance. I thought it was like a 70s thing. That's just what I thought. But no. 1958. Did you have a favorite? First, did you eat ramen noodles?
1: So... So
0: why would you laugh actually, before you answer? It always concerns me. I'm like, what is he about to
1: so,
0: say?
1: So, believe it or not, I've never in my 29 years of life have had ramen noodles before.
0: Really? Okay. Never a struggle meal for you.
1: I've had struggle meals, just not ramen
0: just
1: specifically.
0: Just not that one. Okay.
1: But yeah, I just never had it.
0: That's okay.
1: There's no like specific reason. I just. Yeah.
0: And it's okay. I'm sure your blood pressure is benefiting from not.
1: I ate like a lot of peanut butter and jelly sandwiches as a kid, a lot of hot dogs, but just not ramen specifically.
0: Interesting.
1: Pork and beans, all, you know what I mean? Like just like when I was a kid, my mom's just never bought it for whatever reason.
0: Okay.
1: So
0: interesting. That's okay. you don't lose your black card. It's very interesting.
1: That's why I was trying to keep a little quiet. I was like,
0: You never have to keep quiet on this show, sir. Your voice is always welcomed and encouraged. So never have to feel like you need to keep quiet. That's okay. That's interesting. I haven't met too many people that never had it. I know a lot of people that said, I don't eat it anymore. Mm. But I haven't met that many people that never had at least one pack of ramen noodles ever. Denise.
2: Well, one of the things I have had ramen noodles, but after a while I stopped eating them with the little packet, because the little packet is like salty as crap.
0: Yes, it is.
2: And, you know, you throw some butter on them if you just happen to have some butter or some olive oil. And they're not bad. But I've had actual ramen, and I'm like, okay, obviously this is not the stuff that they sell in the pack.
0: But yeah, it's a whole different experience, especially with the fresh vegetables, the broth.
2: Any resemblance between this and the crap that you can find at the grocery store for like a box for $5, like the big box with like 11 billion of them.
0: Mm-hmm.
2: You know, any resemblance between that and actual ramen is purely coincidental.
0: Hilarious. But I will say, because I have had them since I was a little kid, it tastes completely different now. Like, I don't know what they did to the noodle itself or to the packet, but I just remember the taste being very different back then. So, you know, maybe more chemicals are used. I'm not sure. But hey, ramen noodles in the pack first made an appearance on this date in 1958. Also, in 1968, Arthur Ashe became the first black tennis player to win the men's U.S. Open. Another icon in tennis, grew up watching him on TV, and I was inspired to be a tennis player and realized that I was going to be horrible at it. And so I put the idea in the back of my mind and seen. But yes, shout out to the legacy of Arthur Ashe becoming the first black tennis player to win the men's U.S. Open on this date in 1968. Moving ahead to 1998, this was the day that Lauryn Hill drop The Miseducation of Lauryn Hill, an album that you can play front to back now and not skip, and still feel like it just came out last week. Still relevant, still sounds good in your speakers. Came out 1998.
1: Legendary.
0: My God. I had the CD and the cassette tape until the tape broke. Like Biggie said, till the tape popped. That's exactly what happened in my player. And also on this date, sad, sad memory, on this date in 2001, Aaliyah passed away in a plane crash. The craziest part about this moment, I remember being in my living room. I think I was laying on the floor listening to music, because I often did that. I would just either have headphones on or just have my components set on listening to albums and whatnot. And my brother called me. And my brother said, "Is it true?" I'm like, "What are you talking about?" Mm-hmm. He said, "I heard Aaliyah died. Is it true?" And I'm like, "Oh my God. Hold on. Let me find out." So I turn on the radio station I was working for at the time. And sure enough, they were on air. They had interrupted the music because it was all music station. They had interrupted the music and they were playing, you know, tributes to her and taking callers from listeners and whatnot. And I'm like, "What happened?" And I turned on, maybe it was CNN, I can't remember. I turned on the TV and saw that she had passed away from a plane crash. She was down in the Bahamas. It was a 10-seat Cessna carrying Aaliyah and seven members of her team, and it crashed immediately after takeoff. All eight passengers and the pilot passed away on this date in 2001. So it has been 25 years since that incident. Crazy.
1: Yeah, wow. She was, you know, one of the young and upcoming R&B stars of her time. Had a lot of hits. She was in like her early 20s. I think, yeah, she was 21.
0: She was very young.
1: Yeah. She was very young. But she's still very influential in the R&B hip hop community. And you like really hate to see a lot of your favorite celebrities go out in that kind of fashion, like a plane crash. And I know there were like different theories of like they had overloaded the plane with like too much luggage, and like the pilot wasn't exactly qualified per se, or there was a whole lot of different factors that went into that. But her music, I still listen to a lot of Aaliyah's music to this day, know what I'm saying? So it's definitely a tragedy, but her music definitely does still live on, for sure.
0: A beautiful young lady, had a lot of promise. She was also acting. She was in the movie Queen of the Damned, and I think something, Romeo Must Die. She had a lot of potential. It was heartbreaking to hear about her passing. And interestingly enough, I think it was 6 months later that Left Eye passed in Honduras in a car accident. So, whoo, crazy memories. Crazy to believe that it has been 25 years. All right. Got to get ready to go to the midday mix. Denise, can you hold the line? Because I know you got more stories, more things for us to talk about. And the people are popping in the chat. So today, super producer Niall becomes Mixmaster Niall. He's about to give us some music for today's midday mix. So make sure you go to our website, wordradio.com, so you can listen to the music, or you can download the app and check it out. But just meet us right here on the stream, right after this. It's the WURD Hot 60.
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4: Welcome to Evening Words, Reverend Sheila Johnson. 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

0: 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That's the one thing that we got that nobody else has, right, joy.
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5: You have some dough. 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
0: Words of empowerment from motivational speaker Les Brown on WURD. 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
0: 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Yeah.

0: Welcome back. This is the Midday Break Room here on WURD. I'm Tiffany Bacon. Thank you so very much for being here on the program today. It is greatly appreciated. And big shout out to Super Producer Niall, who is Mix Master Niall, for today's Midday Mix, giving us a nice, nice mixture of Michael Jackson classics. So thank you so much for that. Greatly appreciated. Even Kim said, wow, wow, wow, Niall on the ones and twos, or the twos and threes. Great mix and mashup of songs. So you're getting a lot of kudos online. It is my pleasure to welcome my next guest to the program. She is a nationally recognized strategist, scholar, practitioner, and former Harris County Chief Officer of Human and Civil Rights. Joining us right now is Dr. Aurelia Johnson. Hello, Dr. Johnson. How are you?
1: Hello. How are you? Nice to meet you. Nice to meet you.
0: Yes, nice to meet you as well. I'm breathing on schedule. Thank you so much.
1: Yes, ma'am.
0: Yes. Now, you are the author of the book, Hijacking Equity and the Fight for Justice, A Practical Guide to Language Liberation and Leadership in a Time of Fear. First of all, what a title. Amen. And considering all that we have to deal with right now, at what point did you decide you needed to write this book?
1: The day after the last presidential election. That's when I decided. Watching Kamala Harris basically run a flawlessly executed campaign in 107 days reinforced the notion that you can be damn near perfect and still be cheated.
0: Mm. Let's talk about this. We don't want to give away all of the juicy bits of the book because we do want people to get it. But let's talk about why this is important for anyone, whether they're in the corporate world, regular working world, or not yet working at all in this world. Why is this important?
1: So it's important because it gives you language. It gives you concrete strategies that you can use to adopt and adapt in your respective places. So if you're in the public sector, you're in the private sector, if you're an activist, an advocate, an anti-racist, pro-Black practitioner, it gives you things that you can use in your everyday life.
0: Okay. Can you give us some examples? So say on three different levels for someone just leaving college, about to get into the workforce, not having any experience of micro or macro aggressions, what to do there. Someone who's been in the industry for some time, seasoned in it even, changed careers maybe, and now running into a problem. And thirdly, the person who's on their way out, about ready to retire, but still got a few more years left to go, and no more than the people who are leading them. So let's start with the just out of college.
1: Just out of college, it provides you with the direction and the strength to be innovative. It encourages you to be creative and critical in your thinking, to have your own analysis, and that you don't have to collapse the binary into your thinking. You don't have to reduce your thinking to either or. It can be and. Mm-hmm. For the individual who is in their career and they see the dismantling of practices and strategies and policies that protect people, that include people, it provides them with two things. Distributive justice, which is a theory that does not allow public issues to collapse into personal troubles. Mm-hmm. Again, it's both. And then it allows them to center joy as a framework. How do you, in your own world, come up with joy strategies that you can practice day in and day out? And then for the person that's on their way out the door, I think it provides them with all of the above. It gives them the opportunity to really find their voice in their space. It really provides them with an opportunity to either continue to build the bridge for others that's coming behind them or to burn it down. Mm-hmm. And I think it also provides them with the opportunity to say the things they really have wanted to say while also protecting themselves while they're on their way out the door.
0: Mm, that's a big one, because for a lot of folks, not everybody, because there's a lot of really bold younger people that I didn't see when I was younger to be that bold in the workplace. There's a lot of, I really want to say what's on my mind. I really want to handle this thing head on, but I got rent to pay.
1: Yeah, I think that's a real that's a reality, right? Especially when you're not working for yourself and you're building somebody else's house. You're building somebody else's bridge. And so it's going to be somebody else's rules. But what this book it does, it provides people with the practical things that they can do. My thing is, what can you do by next Tuesday? You can't eat the elephant all at one time, but you can find something that is practical and strategic in your world that you can implement by next Tuesday. Something small, something incremental that will change what your trajectory is and potentially the individual people that are around you.
0: Okay. Good stuff. You introduced the concept in your book of disruptive justice. What is that to you?
1: Distributive justice for me is this fourth space in sociology. As a sociologist, shout out to all the sociology students right now who just went back to school. There are three things that, you know, people give you, or there are three ways that we understand the world. The world is structured to function a particular way. So you have those who are the status quo and everybody that falls outside of that. So the norm and the abnormal. Then there's conflict theory that comes behind it that looks at the inequities that are created by these structures. And then you have symbolic interactionism, which is how people make meanings and associate signs, values to things. What I'm saying is that you don't have to pick one of those three things. That distributive justice is now a combination of all of those things. You don't have to compromise your identity in any of those spaces. And you can get rid of the binary, this either or. It can be multiple things and true and happening at the same time.
0: Okay. Things you got to deal with, things you got to consider for sure. And what we're hearing a lot about, especially since this administration took office, at the over 600,000 black women who have lost their jobs. And so many of them have multiple advanced degrees. For the person who is looking at the job market, who is considering what their goal is, what do you say to the person who's weighing whether or not pursuing another degree is worth it, considering the climate we're in?
1: I think there's a bunch of things that can be considered. One, are they going to pay for it? Right? Don't go and get yourself in more student loan debt, which we know that there's been changes in the student loan forgiveness process right now that's become overly complicated and convoluted and makes it harder for people to discharge their student loans. I'm one of them. I think it's also, if you're going to go for an additional degree, what is the return on investment? Right. I think that should be considered. And I think it's an individual choice as much as it is an economic one. What is going to propel you forward? Is it something that is going to provide you an opportunity to create a space for yourself? Are you going to now become an entrepreneur? Are you going to go into the skills, the trades? Are you going to continue into this, you know, quote unquote, professional path that we've all been trained to be in? So I think those are just some things that the individual needs to ask themselves first.
0: Okay. I know some people who are probably listening intently to this conversation, like, you might be speaking to me, sis. You might be speaking to me. Talk about briefly, because I know we have to go in just a moment, but talk about briefly about the word professionalism and how it can become a code word for disciplining black people, specifically black women.
1: Professionalism is white supremacy and cosplay. That's all it is, right? And so there's a conversation right now that's happening with universities who have changed their dress code because they deem that the students are coming into class not ready for the workforce, not presentable, not professional, right? Mm-hmm. There's a bunch of ways that you can look at that particular argument. Do-rags and bonnets are not a part of the class. Not a part of the culture, or it's not, there's a time and place for everything. I think multiple things can be true at the same time. I also think that this generation of kids do not interact with professionalism or what we have defined as professionalism the same way that we do, right? Now we're talking about a generational divide, but specifically for black women that are in the workforce, or black folks that are in the workforce, I think they really need to interrupt their relationship with that word and interrogate what that really means.
0: So from your perspective, what should it mean and what does it mean?
1: Again, I think there's whiteness in cosplay. And I think that professionalism is something that we're going to have to interrupt. But the first thing we have to do is have a real honest conversation with ourselves about what does white supremacy mean and how does it show up in various places? Is this identity politics? Is this respectability politics? But we're putting on a mask to it, right? Mm-hmm.

0: 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You can grab my book on my website and follow me on Instagram, TikTok, and LinkedIn.
1: Fantastic. Dr. Johnson, thank you again for joining us on the Midday Break Room.
0: I appreciate you so much.
1: All right. Same here. Take care.
0: Bye-bye.
1: All right, take care. All right, y'all, listen, we have Mrs. Denise Clay Murray on the line, going to give us one or two more stories for us to look at before we close out today. It's the Midday Break Room. We'll be right back after this.
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1: 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All right, welcome back. It is the Midday Break Room here on WURD. We are wrapping up our program today with music. Thank you so much for that piece. I love that. Niall is giving us some classic jams right now, and I love it. We're wrapping up with culture and current events. But first, tomorrow is our book club conversation. This is our featured book for the month of August. I hope you can see it. I hope it's not too much light on it. It's called Crowned in Purpose: Sacred Letters of Love, Healing, and Community to My Sisters by Angela D. Crawford, ED. Sister Girl has wrote an empowering book. We're going to talk about it and speak with the author tomorrow. Dr. James Peterson will be joining us on the program in the morning. So if you do not have a copy of this book, pick it up where you can, when you can, so you can read along with us. Dr. Crawford is an amazing sister. Can't wait to hear her thoughts on why she crafted this book. And hey, don't we all need a little bit of inspiration right now? All right. Right now, Mrs. Denise Clay Murray, back to wrap up with a couple of stories. I do have an art story I want to talk about for a second, but what's the other story or another? I think we have time for two. What's the other story that you need for us to keep an eye on as we close out the show today, Denise?
11: Okay, the Market Street Bridge. If you use the Market Street Bridge, it's going to be closed for a year. Right now, the bridge is undergoing rehabilitation. It officially closed on Monday. It's supposed to stay shut down for 14 months. And it's part of a $149 million Pennsylvania Department of Transportation, or PennDOT, project that includes not only reconstruction of the bridge, but other construction work in the area. Mm-hmm. So if you use the Market Street Bridge to get from West Philly to Center City, there are going to be detours if you're taking a bus. It might just be a better idea for you to hop on the L, and you don't have to go through all that.
1: Right.
11: But or on a trolley. But the Market Street Bridge is going to be closed for 14 months.
1: Good to know. Plan accordingly when traveling. Okay.

0: Okay, good stuff. What's the next joint?
1: I read a story in today's Philadelphia Inquirer, which talks a little bit about something that people are doing to help get, you know, have a little additional money mm-hmm. in this economy. Apparently, selling blood plasma has become a big thing.
0: Mm.
1: It's become like a side hustle. They had people in the piece that were from Camden, and there's a blood plasma place in Center City, another mm-hmm. one in Albany, and all these places where people are selling their blood plasma
0: mm-hmm.
1: To offset their bills. And, you know, many of the folks that they interviewed in the article said point blank, I can't make my ends meet, and I don't want to result to doing something illegal. Mm-hmm. So they're getting in lines that, in some cases, are going around the block to mm-hmm. sell their blood plasma. And you can make, like, an additional $500 or more a month if you sell it twice weekly. Now, I don't know what that does to you from a physical standpoint, because, you know, basically when they... you know, withdraw plasma. They're withdrawing blood, and then they're separating the red blood cells from the plasma.
0: Right.
1: And I don't know if people can do that twice a week. And I don't even know if it's healthy to do that twice a week. There's no studies that say one way or the other.
0: Right.
1: But that's what people are doing to try to make ends meet.
0: Well, you know what's interesting? Oh, gosh. I think it was the movie Pursuit of Happyness. I think the character that Will Smith was playing did that as well.
1: Mm-hmm.
0: I do know people who've done that. And listen, when times are hard, you're like, I need to figure it out. I gotta make rent. I gotta pay insurance. I gotta pay whatever. It's just interesting that... Oh, and not everybody's blood is accepted, because you do have to get tested.
1: Right. You have to have your blood tested.
0: Yeah, you have to get tested.
1: And because you can't go, you know, that's kind of how things went awry for people with hemophiliacs at the beginnings of the AIDS crisis.
0: Absolutely. Ryan White was one, I believe. I don't know if he was a hemophiliac, but he had a blood transfusion, the young man who contracted HIV and then later died of AIDS.
1: Mm-hmm.
0: Yeah, I think Ryan White was a transfusion situation as well. Whoo, okay, that's what's out there. Regarding culture, I ran across the story in the New York Times, and because I do not have a subscription, I had to find another article on it because I couldn't read the mm-hmm. whole thing. But apparently, the United States State Department has removed a painting by Kehinde Wiley from the American Embassy in the Dominican Republic. The officials are uh-huh. describing it as very woke and aesthetically terrifying. It is a picture or a painting of four young people surrounded by flowers. And yet, it is considered very woke and aesthetically terrifying. I am looking at this article from Artlist. Artlist.com is the website. This article says the New York Times has reported that before its removal last week, embassy staff covered the painting with a tarp painted with an image of the American flag. The director of the State Department's Art in Embassies program criticized the work in a recent podcast that drew attention to Wiley's connection to Barack Obama, for whose official portrait the artist was selected. So if you've seen that portrait, the official portrait of the Obamas, that was Kehinde Wiley's work. Leah Campos...
1: They want to sell it, apparently.
0: And they want to sell it. And there's no precedent for the government selling these works that are commissioned in this program. But they want to sell it, right? Leah Campos, the U.S. ambassador to the Dominican Republic, marked the removal on social media with a video set to the rock song, We're Not Gonna Take It. Now, I want to leave y'all with this because, you know, we're about to wrap up the show. We talked about a lot of stuff today. I want you to let this sink in. A painting depicting four brown people standing and or sitting amongst a beautiful array of flowers is aesthetically terrifying. Let that sink in for a minute. And needed to be removed and shrouded in an American flag, as if to say, this thing is not America.
1: I'm telling you, everybody needs to go on Netflix right now. If you can take some time today, you need to do this, and you need to watch the documentary, How to Become a Tyrant. Because this is the kind of stuff that goes on when your country is heading toward tyranny.
0: And with that, Mrs. Denise Clay Murray, thank you so much for joining us today. Tell people how they can follow you on social media.
1: Well, I still don't call it X, but I'm on Twitter, Blue Sky, and Threads, and Instagram as Denise the Writer. I'm Denise Clay Murray on Facebook, and on September 17th, I'll be back here on WURD with City Council Live.
0: Fantastic. Denise, thank you so much. I appreciate you always.
1: No problem.
0: All right. Take care. And much love to all my guests today, to all of you who commented. Y'all have been in the chat for real today. I love it. Thanks to our callers. And of course, much love to super producer Niall. Thank you for all that you do. Hey, y'all have a peaceful, positive, and productive day. Don't touch that dial. Al Sharpton is next. Bye-bye.

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2: Because the victories of the movement were never self-executing. Somebody had to fight to win those rights. Somebody had to fight to protect those rights. And somebody had to and is going to have to fight in order to pass them on. And that's where we come in. I am a daughter of the movement. I was raised around people who didn't teach us that history was something you simply celebrated once a year. They taught us that history comes with responsibility. And so voting rights aren't just about what happens inside a voting booth, right? Your vote, our vote, my vote determines who makes those decisions about your child's school, your paycheck, your health care, your union, your neighborhood, your judges, your reproductive rights, your civil rights, and your life. So that's why I want for people all over the country, all over the world, those who are keeping it real with us today, I want people to understand the significance of labor, of standing with the civil rights community on August the 28th. This labor movement and the civil rights movement are not two separate stories. Dr. King understood that. The 1963 march wasn't simply called the March on Washington. It was the March on Washington for jobs and freedom. Jobs and freedom. Economic justice and civil rights. And because what good is the right to sit at a lunch counter, right, if you can't afford the lunch? And what good is it having a job, right, if you have no voice, no protections, no political power? So on today, as we are keeping it real together, I want to talk about what we're defending when we say we defend the vote. And I want to hear from you, 1-877-532-5797. You can join us on the message board as those are already joining us via live stream at nationalactionnetwork.net, already sharing their comments. Good afternoon to you, message board. Why do y'all believe that people need to come together on Washington, D.C., in Washington, D.C. on August 28th? And for the person listening who says marches just don't work anymore, we especially want to hear from you, because we're going to keep it real about that too. And you know what? Because just imagine losing power tonight, not just for an hour, not overnight, not even for two or three days. Imagine being without reliable electricity for nearly 2 weeks. Now, imagine that you're an elderly person and you need an electric nebulizer to breathe. Imagine that you're pregnant. Imagine that you've got young children in the house. Imagine that the food in your refrigerator is going bad. It's spoiling because it's hot. You can't properly run the medical equipment. And you're watching communities around you get their lights turned back on while your neighborhood is still sitting in the dark. That is what is going on with residents today in the predominantly Black Gary, Indiana, the same town that the legendary King of Pop, Michael Jackson, was born, the same town that produced the legendary Michael Jackson. They've been dealing with more than 8,000 customers who have reportedly remained without electricity, and residents are questioning why their community seems to be recovering more slowly than others. And here's my question, because when does a power outage, right, stop being an inconvenience and become a civil rights issue? Because I think Gary, Indiana, certainly forces us to ask exactly that. And these are, you know, really intertwining stories here. infrastructure, race, economic equality, economic inequality, and something that we don't talk about nearly enough, who gets treated like their emergency is urgent in this country. That's the question. Inequality isn't always somebody standing in the doorway saying, you can't come in because you're black. We are seeing inequality that looks very different in many different ways and can look like response times, like the times that we're in. It can look like where infrastructure dollars are going up. It can look like, you know, whose streets are getting repaired. It can look like whose water gets cleaned, whose electricity gets restored, whose hospital gets to stay open, right? And whose emergency can apparently just wait and hold on. That's why I don't think, ladies and gentlemen, that we should immediately jump to a conclusion and say we know that this happened because Gary, Indiana is predominantly black. We need the evidence, and residents are absolutely have the right to ask, why us? Why did restoration take this long? What resources are being distributed, right? There's so many things to ask. There are legitimate questions. But don't let's not get lost in these numbers. When a 73-year-old woman with asthma is struggling because she couldn't use her electric nebulizer, or the pregnant woman, or the children, or the seniors without air conditioner. People are losing hundreds of dollars worth of groceries. People are sleeping in their cars to simply just stay cool. That is not merely inconvenient. It's dangerous, and poverty makes every disaster more expensive if you think about it. We got to keep it real. We've got to keep it real. And America has seen versions of this before. Hurricane Katrina taught us a lot. Flint, Michigan, right? Environmental justice fights all across the country. Disasters, you know, may begin with nature or an infrastructure, but inequality can determine who suffers the longest. And so when we talk about civil rights in this year, 2026, we talk about standing up to defend the vote. We can't only mean access to the ballot box. It also has to mean whether government, whether institutions value our lives equally. Equally. And do you believe that's where it is? Do you believe that where you live determines how quickly America responds to you when you're in a crisis? Have you even ever seen your own neighborhood receive slower services than other communities? I've seen it time and time again, time and time again. And so Gary, Indiana residents shouldn't have to guess whether they were put last. They deserve the answers. They deserve accountability. We deserve accountability. We deserve to, if we decide to stand up to defend the vote, if we decide to stand up for our economic justice in 2026, to defend the vote, to defend the future of our children, to make sure that we are fighting for adequate and equal rights from education to health care, to deal with the systemic issues that are plaguing us today, that are disparaging us, that are keeping us disenfranchised and keeping us questioning and wondering what next. We've got to be about it. Let's keep it real. 1-877-532-5797. 1-877-532-5797. We'll be back with more of Keeping It Real with

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1: It's Sybil Wilkes with what we need to know. Three states are holding primary elections Tuesday. Some think the biggest race is in South Carolina, where the Trump-backed Senator Darlene Graham faces Congressman Ralph Norman in a Republican Senate runoff. President Trump is heavily campaigned for Graham, including a rally Friday after the special election was triggered by the sudden death of her brother, Senator Lindsey Graham. Voters in Georgia and Oklahoma also will decide several House and Senate contests, along with an Oklahoma governor's runoff. In Illinois criminal justice news, former Sheriff's Deputy Sean Grayson died 6 months into his 20-year prison sentence for second-degree murder in the 2024 fatal shooting of Sonia Massey. Grayson's attorney confirmed the passing over the weekend. The former deputy was convicted after shooting the unarmed black woman inside her Springfield, Illinois home after she called emergency services regarding a potential intruder. Prior to his sentencing, Grayson was diagnosed with stage 3 colon cancer and recently denied medical release. At the Treasury Department, Secretary Scott Bessent announced an economic offensive titled Operation Economic Outcast, aimed at cutting off Iran from global oil exports and international trade. Bessent warned that foreign nations, including China, will face strict sanctions if they assist Tehran in selling oil, stating President Trump is directly contacting the world leaders to demand an immediate end to commercial agreements with the Islamic regime. And finally, groundbreaking medical research suggests the popular GLP-1 medications like Ozempic and Mounjaro, Wegovy, and Zepbound could serve as effective treatments for addiction. Beyond their proven success with obesity and diabetes, clinical studies indicate these medications help suppress compulsive neurological cravings. Wow. To subscribe to my free daily newsletter, please visit SybilWilkes.com. For all the news 24/7, go to News1.com. I'm Sybil Wilkes. Be informed. Be empowered.
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0: 1-800-532-5797, 1-800-532-5797, or you can go to our website and you can put a message up on the message board at www.nationalactionnetwork.net. Felicia Grant is on the message board saying we need to continue to march for our rights, our civil liberties, our freedom, justice, and equality. Thank you. And I see people all over the country on the message board. But let me follow up, Felicia, because we have a champion for those rights, for dealing with our voting rights, our economic rights, and all. And that is the president of the American Federation of Government Employees, who's been fighting during times that have been darker than I've seen probably in my lifetime, if not many years. And that is Dr. Everett Kelly. How you doing, Dr. Kelly?
1: Well, Al, I'm doing great. Hope you're doing well.
0: I'm holding on.
1: All right.
0: As we say in church, and for folk know that Dr. Kelly is also a preacher, so he's had to bring a lot of faith to fighting for government employees who's had some rocky roads this past year.
1: Absolutely.
0: One of the things that and Dr. Kelly was one of the first unions to jump on board with Martin III and I for Friday's March. And one of the things Dr. King's dream encompassed in his last project was working on workers' rights and workers and poor people. Talk about what the March on Washington means to the people in the AFGE.
1: Well, thank you, Reverend Al. First of all, thank you for having me. But, you know, the thing that we need to bring to the forefront is the fact that there is power in we. I think that Dr. King understood that back in 1963, you know, and that's the whole case. The fight for the vote and the fight for a fair paycheck have always been the same fight. Now, I don't speak for myself up here. I speak for 820,000 members in every state from every background. Whenever our freedom are on the line, we show up. And I say that is the power of we. And what will be demonstrated on Friday, on the 28th, is exactly that, the power of we. The power of the working families, the power of the people of the United States of America, because that's where the power is.
0: And if the people are energized, they will deal with their own interests. And I think one of the things we always forget is, and those of us that are younger need to understand in your studies, the March on Washington was called by A. Philip Randolph and the labor movement and the civil rights leaders. Dr. King made the keynote address, I Have a Dream, but it was a labor civil rights come together, and that's what we're duplicating on Friday, President Kelly.
1: Mm-hmm. You are exactly right. You know, and it's exactly what we need. You know, we need to make sure that everybody understands why we are there on Friday, because, like you say, you know, this was a march for jobs and for freedom. You know, and sadly to say, you know, since then, you know, it seems like we're reverting. It seems like we're going backwards because we're fighting and marching and demonstrating for the exact same thing now as we did then.
0: Let me ask you, how are the federal workers faring? I know you had the whole crisis with DOGE and other issues. Are we stabilizing in terms of federal employees now? Are we still sitting at the edge of our seats seeing what happens next? Give us a status report.
1: You know, we are, you know, we're not stabilized, that's for sure, okay? We are still wondering what's happening next, because it seemed like week after week, rather, you know, there was a new initiative by this administration to bring down federal employees. You know, if it's not taking away the contract, you know, they're saying, you know, we're changing the way we're doing performance evaluations, or we're changing the way a person can appeal a disciplinary action or these type of things. And it's a constant, everyday initiative that we're dealing with from this administration.
0: What should the average citizen do to support federal workers who have been the bedrock of a lot of the goods and services that we enjoy as citizens in this country?
1: Well, number one, you know, is they can always speak out. They can always call the congressperson or congresswoman. They can call the senators. But, you know, we're at the, in my opinion, the verge of turning a ship. So the most important thing one can do is go and vote come November. And we vote our paychecks. We vote our conviction. We vote for our democracy. That's the most important thing one can do right now. And, of course, they can show up on Friday for the March on Washington.
0: And let me ask you this lastly. Are you hopeful that the midterms may change a lot of things and put pressure on government to deal with government employees differently if we see a real turnout to vote and voting for candidates of either party that are going to stand up for workers' rights?
1: Reverend, that is a good question, and I'm so glad you asked that question, because I truly believe that this is a turning point. I think that so many people have become so disgusted with what's happening in America that more people, I believe more people than we would imagine, are going to show up at the polls and they're going to vote. And they're not concerned with the party. They're concerned with the person. They're concerned with, you know, who that person is representing, whether they're representing, you know, their interests or their personal interests. And I think that's what people are looking at come November, Reverend Al.
0: All right. Thank you for taking time to be with us. I'm looking forward to hearing you on Friday. The president, the national president of the American Federation of Government Employees, Dr. Everett Kelly. Thank you for being with us. Well, it is Tell It Tuesday, and Tell It Tuesday means you can tell whatever you want to bring up and raise in this time. I mean, when the Supreme Court unblocks a state petition to deal with the whole new qualifications the Trump administration wants to implement around mail-in voting, this is another blow to those of us that believe in voting rights. And you should tell your friends that are saying, why are we marching in Washington? That's where the Supreme Court is. They took out Section 2, which killed the Voting Rights Act. Now they are saying it's all right, President Trump, you're right. Go ahead with your executive order. We'll look at the law later. That's what, in effect, they're saying. We'll deal with the law later, but right now, you're right. You can control of what happens in terms of how people can mail out voting and what are the postal requirements. That's why we're going to Washington. That's where the Supreme Court is. That's where the Congress is that can legislate differently. And Friday, we need to make that statement. You got people walking around talking about, well, we ought to do this, we ought to do that. And we ought to do all of it. And we ought to do all of it with unceasingly. But for our part on Friday, we're going to Washington, the scene of the crime, as far as I'm concerned, and as far as a lot of other people are concerned. So they're not finished. They're going to continue, in my until they weigh every suggestion of our having our voting rights protected, unless we stop them. And the only way we will stop them is we've got to put different people in office that will legislate different laws and change what's going on. We have no choice. Let's take a break. Be right back. Keeping it real. Shopton. Be right back.
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15: 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We are one in the same, and it is not a game. WURD.
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877 1-877-532-5797. And I am also encouraging you that want to on Tell It All Tuesday, express yourself. You can do it also on the message board. You may

0: And I think that that is good. Excellent. And I think that I really, I'm encouraged when I read and hear that from people beyond words, because I've been in this struggle a long time, and I know none of us can do this by ourselves. But the more that get involved, regular people, is going to make the difference. And I think that that's important. And I think a lot of us take for granted that we won't matter. No, you matter a awful lot. And I see Shannon is on my case. Shannon says, what's your announcement, Reverend Sharpton? Well, my announcement is I just got off the phone with Governor Abigail Spanberger of Virginia, and she's coming to the march on Friday and going to speak. Governor Spanberger said voting rights is important. She, as a sitting governor, will be there. So I'm glad about it. We have a lot of people coming to speak because we want to send a real strong message. But what's going to make it effective is the numbers that are there, the people from all over. I got the memo this morning, 10 buses out of Houston, Texas alone. If we can have the right numbers and the right people that represent the people speaking, that is important. A lot of people that need to feel that we will stand up for them. Nolan Wells' parents called me, said we want to come. Just feel people that are standing up for what's right, the right to vote. I said, well, let's make the reservations. We will get you there. That's what I've fought all my life for, victims. A lot of them will be there, since probably five others. Let me go to the phones. Let's take some calls on Tell It All Tuesday. Let's go start in Atlanta, Georgia, WAOK, with Tony. Tony, you're keeping it real with Al Sharpton.
1: Greetings, Reverend Al. I'm so glad to be able to speak with you, although I was looking forward to speaking to your daughter. I have a couple of points I'd like to make, and I'd appreciate it, you know, if you allow me. The first one is, I was hoping to speak while the president of the union was on there. I'm a former federal employee. I retired after 36 years of faithful service. I took an oath to the Constitution and to the Republic, and not to any one president. I saw many of them come and go. But the one thing I didn't understand was, how is it, by the stroke of the pen, the president could circumvent the union agreements that were in place? How he could, by the stroke of the pen, upend what the rights of federal workers had fought for and had been agreed upon? But that's one thing. The other thing is, our president made an agreement, a pact with Canada and a few other states, countries, that was supposed to last for 15 years with respect to the tariffs. And yet, no one is going to trust us because he is not a man of his word. And thirdly, I appreciate the devotion you and other civil rights leaders and even John Q. Public that continue to be on the front line fighting for our voting rights. But can we agree that the next time, which will be in 2028, when we get the House, the Senate, and the White House, that we codify the Voting Rights Act so it doesn't have to be piecemeal or reauthorized ever so often? That is part of the Constitution, and that we put in people in the Supreme Court, on the Supreme Court, that will honor traditions, that will honor precedent, and not come back and strike down things that have been already litigated. Thank you for letting me speak. I appreciate you.
0: Thank you, Tony, for what you said, and on your three points, we absolutely need to have a Congress and a Senate in that will give us a codify a permanent voting rights bill, because it had to be reissued every 5 years.

0: we need a voting rights bill that guarantees everyone's right to vote permanently, not having to have to be renewed. I agree with that. I also agree that we need to know what happened to the standing contracts with federal employees. And federal employees should not have their lives change based on the politics of who's in office. So the, as you stated correctly, the agreements made with unions should be upheld and should be lived up to by the U.S. government, no matter who the president becomes. They should last longer than that. And in terms of what you had questioned, and I think rightfully so, that the agreements that were made, 15-year agreements and all, suppose the last, like the agreement with Canada, it does again, like I'm saying about federal workers, it should not end with the presidency of Joe Biden or Barack Obama. If you have an agreement, tariff agreement with a country, every president has to abide by that, or should have to abide by that, and it should not change with the changing of whatever party's in charge. Very good question, Tony. Let's go to Germany and talk to Rick. Rick, you're on Tell It All Tuesday with Al Sharpton.
1: Good day, Brother Sharpton.
0: Good day.
1: I just want to say your daughter opened up talking about the power outages in Indiana. And I just want to say, first of all, that wildfires, storms, power outages, floods, and drought will continue in the U.S. And you had best better prepare for it, and rather than watching sports or just sound bathing in music. Also, the uneducated poor must vote regularly. Voting is about not only civil rights, but human rights there in America.
0: Right.
1: The vote is about bringing the Constitution into the 20th and 21st century. Language in the Constitution that becomes clear in this day and time. And voting also affects socialism there in America. If you vote in the socialists, not the communists, but the socialists, then you will have your issues dealt with around medicine and housing and education. I think poor people had better come out to vote every time there's a vote, locally, statewide, for governor, or for the president of the United States. If you don't, you're going to get shafted, and there will be no one to blame but yourself. I'm done, brother man.
0: All right. Thank you. I think you made some very poignant points. Thank you for your call. Let's take a break. We'll be right back. Keeping it real. Sharpton. Be right back.

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1: It's Sybil Wilkes with what we need to know. The United States Supreme Court is permitting major portions of the president's executive order on mail-in voting to take effect ahead of the 2026 midterm elections. The high court order lifts lower court injunctions on provisions directing federal agencies to compile lists of confirmed U.S. citizens eligible to vote in each state. However, the key provision granting the Postal Service oversight authority to establish uniform national mail-in ballot standards remains temporarily blocked while lower court litigation continues. In entertainment news, former child actress Raquel Lee filed a federal lawsuit alleging she was sexually assaulted by a Disney staff member while filming the 2001 movie The Poof Point. Lee, now 39 years old, alleges the employee provided her alcohol and raped her in a Utah hotel room when she was 14 years old, accusing Disney of failing to maintain a safe working environment for child actors. At the White House, President Trump highlighted new administration efforts to expand school choice and restore parental rights during a Rose Garden address. Accompanied by Education Secretary Linda McMahon, the president criticized previous administrations of declining standardized test scores, emphasizing that the United States spends more per student than any other nation and urging nationwide educational reform. In sports news, San Francisco 49ers owner and CEO Jed York pleaded not guilty to misdemeanor disorderly conduct charges following his arrest in East Palestine, Ohio. A judge ordered York to pay a $1,150 fine and sentence him to 2 days in jail with credit for time served as the NFL evaluates potential discipline under its personal conduct policy. To subscribe to my free daily newsletter, please visit SybilWilkes.com. For all the news 24/7, go to News1.com. I am Sybil Wilkes. Be informed, be empowered.
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8: This is Freedom Journeys, celebrating the lives of 250 phenomenal Philadelphians. This is the story of Henry Ossawa Tanner.
9: I'm Chris Rogers. I'm from Chester, Pennsylvania. I'm the co-coordinator of Friends of the Tanner House. Henry Ossawa Tanner, by the Smithsonian, says the most accomplished African-American artist of the 19th century. So there's a story that Henry tells about going to Fairmount Park. He's walking through the park with his father. He sees a painter painting landscape. He looks at his father and said, "Dad, this is what I want to be. I want to be an artist." His dad says, "Okay." He says, "Well, can I buy an art kit?" "Not me." Henry goes home, meets with his mother, Sarah Elizabeth Miller Tanner. Now, her story, her mother, an enslaved woman on a plantation in Virginia who had 11 children. The Pennsylvania Abolition Society has a wagon on its way to Philadelphia, the Underground Railroad. There's only 6 seats left. The mother has the impossible choice of choosing which one of her kids is going to be placed on this wagon on the road to freedom. Sarah is one of those children. Her gift that her mother gave to her of like a freedom and going on to create a life, she goes back to Henry and purchases him an art kit, and now he's painting in the house. Henry Osawa Tanner's growth into the world-renowned artist that we know him to be is made possible through family, which is also made possible through the inheritance of a Black struggle, the inheritance of a continued fight for freedom. And I think his paintings show that in many ways, as much as his own travels through the world. There's 2 pieces that Henry Osawa Tanner did in 1893 and 1894. He was always sick or sort of like navigating some health issues. 1893, Henry Osawa Tanner is already in Paris trying to figure out this artistic career, but he gets sick again. He finds his way, crosses the Atlantic, and returns home to Strawberry Mansion. And the Banjo Lesson and the Thankful Poor are produced during the time in which we believe he's staying at 2908 West Diamond Street. Now, the Banjo Lesson, it is a grandfather and what seems to be a grandson sharing a banjo, a West African instrument. And this sort of teaching or inheritance that's being passed down through generations is represented in the image. In the image, like, I was in a church in Southwest Philly and they had it up. We talked to people and they say, oh, my grandmama had this in her kitchen. It was in the Cosby Show. It was also in Juice. The Thankful Poor is twinned with it, maybe a little less popularly reprinted, but the Thankful Poor is the same grandfather and grandson around the kitchen table, plates on the table. They don't all have food in them and they're saying grace. So this idea of being thankful for being alive, like it's not always just about what's on the plate at the time. Henry had basically used his money to come home. That was all he had. So the only way he could recover his sort of artistic dream was through selling these paintings. They gave him just enough money to get back across the Atlantic and recommit to his dream. So there's also a story there too of the Thankful Poor, of recognizing that you can come back and rely on family. And by documenting and honoring the tradition of faith and family, he found a way to sort of reawaken his artistic career. The Tanner family is so rich in Philadelphia history. And there's a lot of influence that is coming from a lot of different directions. Henry Osawa Tanner was able to break through barriers that were imposed on Black artists at the time. He showcased Black life. In particular, we think about the Banjo Lesson and Thankful Poor, Black interior life. His legacy is about both achieving new platforms for people to be able to showcase their work, but also saying that we can rely on our own stories and showcase the story of our Black lives on campus.
8: 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This vignette was brought to you by the Office of City Council Member Cindy Bass.

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4: This is our Doorfront to Storefront, which is a five-part series in collaboration with WRD Radio through funding from the Philadelphia Journalism Collaborative. The series explores how small businesses in Northwest Philadelphia can capitalize on attracting tourists during the city's celebrations for America 250 and major sporting events. Excited to welcome to this program Rashid Amon, who is the owner and curator behind Souk Vinyl and Vintage, a Mount Airy-based record and vintage shop focused on rare vinyl, music ephemera, and culturally significant apparel. Through Souk, Rashid specializes in jazz records and archival music artifacts while creating retail and pop-up experiences that connect collectors, listeners, and the broader music community. Joining us today for our Ready, Set, Grow's Doorfront to Storefront series in partnership with Chestnut Hill Local and their series title article, I want to welcome to Evening Words, Mr. Rashid Amon. Brother Rashid, welcome to Evening Words.
5: How you doing? Thanks for having me.
4: Thank you for coming on. Am I pronouncing your name correctly, first and foremost?
5: Rashid Amon.
4: Rashid Amon. Sorry about that, Mr. Amon. Rashid, I have some friends who, no matter what city they travel to, the first thing they want to do when they come into said city is find out where the vinyl is. Talk to our listeners a little bit about the vision behind Souk and like how you came up with this idea for the store and why vinyl has become, I don't even want to say it's a comeback at this point, why vinyl has become a mainstay for music aficionados.
5: Well, how I got started in the exchange of vinyl and tangible media, my father was a nightclub DJ. Mm. And a couple years ago, maybe 5 to 8 years ago, I found what was left of his DJ promos and my grandmother's albums and her late husband's albums all in her attic all at once.
4: How many records was it? This is a gold mine for you. How many records was it?
5: Man, and that attic there's still albums up there now, but there probably were at least 300 albums up there.
4: Wow.
5: But it was like opening a time capsule, you know, because there was at least two different generations of music stored there. You had her soul classics from like the 60s and 70s. Mm-hmm. And then there was a lot of rare 1950s jazz blue notes and stuff that her late husband had. And then my father had just stuff that you don't find on vinyl. Mm. As the medium was dying, you know, a lot of stuff was only released to DJs to break on radio or in nightclubs and stuff like that. And I found a whole bunch of rare stuff, in that experience. And for me after that, I had caught the bug. I was looking for records everywhere.
4: Wow.
5: Our main focus is tangible Black culture. Mm. And the reason why I think it's so prevalent now, and you're right, I wouldn't consider it a trend at this point. In the early 2000s, there was a mass digitization of everything. Mm-hmm. Music, publishing, photos, even memories. Mm-hmm. And I feel like that left like a vacuum and a thirst for the tangible that we're all like reaching for now. Mm-hmm. And that's what you're seeing with this whole vinyl thing.
4: Yeah. So talk a little bit more about what all is included in tangible materials there. What else was it clothing, merchandise? What all is included? You obviously, the shop has vinyl in it. But what other vintage materials do you all carry?
5: Yeah, so we're very sonic forward. So we have other types of music media, CDs, tapes, even reel to reels. Mm-hmm. But it goes beyond that. We have a lot of ephemera and magazines, posters, you know, old advertisements concerning and surrounding music. We carry art, vintage toys. Everything in the shop is at least 20 years old and reflective of Black culture.
4: Amazing. I haven't been there. I can't wait to see it. Talk a little bit about your strategy for tapping into the tourism coming through our city over the next several months? I mean, obviously, there will be an international crowd here, and they're going to be DJs and people who are going to, like my friends, come into the city, like, where's the vinyl at? How do you show up for those folks who are going to be on the hunt for vinyl and vintage materials?
5: Absolutely. We're way more than a storefront, very much a cultural hub. So we're very program forward. And we have a lot of events and forward facing activations to engage with the community and hopefully tourists as well, to bring them in to experience what we do here. I think another important thing is just preparation. I've been meeting with Germantown 250 for the past year, just preparing for, you know, this influx of tourists that we're expecting with all these events going on this year.
4: Can you give us a sense of what like a pop-up or what like a program, a cultural experience is like at Souk?
5: All right, so we do things in the shop and we do things outside of the shop. For instance, in April, we have a jazz listening series based off of Japanese Kisa culture. So what that is a room for intentional listening. And we have a 3-part series that will highlight and feature some jazz musicians connected to the city. We'll be playing albums all the way through and having some discussion around it, but really here just for intentional listening and community. Another event that we've been doing since last year is called Audiophile, Audiophl. And what that is essentially a venue takeover where we bring a little bit of the shop to other parts of Philadelphia. We recently did it at Margolis. We host a DJ and do an all vinyl set, very curated, very intentional, and usually pull out like at least like 300 to 500 records, and people shop and essentially inside the club while enjoying the music.
4: Amazing.
5: and mingling and networking. And that's been really, we've done really well with that. We'll be at Margolis again on May 23rd. And we also have an event in June there as well.
4: Folks, you can go to Souk Vinyl, SOOKvinyl.com to shop Rashid's extraordinary collection. Rashid, for the entrepreneur, this is a Ready, Set, Grow segment. It's all about entrepreneurship, local businesses. For folks who just heard you tell us this story, how do you go from I discovered hundreds of records in my grandma's attic to I'm opening up a premier sort of only Black-owned vinyl and vintage store?
5: So it was very progressional. Like around the time of COVID, I kind of got into the niche of vintage Black culture apparel, which we still hold a lot of, some 200 pieces, all at least 30 years old. And we'll be featuring that in the spring some more. But it started there just doing e-commerce. And then eventually I had honed down, like that was my public face. I wasn't showing things unless it was vintage Black culture. And it really started with pop-ups. I did it independently once or twice. And then we had an opportunity to start the residency program in collaboration with our house in Germantown. And we had an extended activation for about 30 days. And that took about that progression took about maybe 2.5-3 years. And after that extended pop-up, we did residency, if you will, we took that data and knowledge and put it forth to like a new venture. You know, same mission and product, but just like presented a bit differently. We had to change some things with nomenclature and just staging so we could be, here every day. The Black Culture Museum had like a sense of urgency and a lot of people came out and it was very collaborative. And from there we came here almost immediately after the residency at our house.
4: That's incredible. What is the name Souk? Where does it come from?
5: So I had an opportunity to travel to Africa. We visited 3 countries, went to Egypt, Tanzania, and where else? Tanzania, Egypt, and Morocco.
6: Mm-hmm.
5: And one of my favorite things to do there was to go to the bazaars or souks, mm-hmm. Which are outdoor markets. Mm-hmm. And that's traditionally, it's spelled S-O-U-K.
6: Mm-hmm.
5: When we were sitting thinking about what we were going to name the store and how we were going to present it,
6: mm-hmm.
5: I was like, well, let's spell this a little differently and move forward with this energy. Mm-hmm. And that's how the name came to be.
6: Mm-hmm. This whole series that we're doing is trying to sort of highlight small businesses in a certain section of the city. Have you been in contact with other businesses in your immediate vicinity about how you all can cross pollinate or collaborate on anything? Are there, I mean, I don't know where Margolis is in relationship to Souk, but like, have you been talking with other entrepreneurs about how to form like Voltron during this moment?
5: Absolutely. Synergy over competition is one of our big mantras. And even before the shop, collaborative energy was just like a big part of a big thing that propelled us forward. We have collaborated with a lot of businesses in the Northwest.
6: Mm-hmm.
5: Buku Hoodoo, we've collaborated with them multiple times. We have some events coming up in the spring. Like I mentioned before, we've also collaborated with Our House, with our residency.
6: Mm-hmm.
5: They do a Germantown art and sound series. That's amazing every quarter. So there's a lot of, hyper local synergy as far as Northwest, but we go to other venues within the city as well.
6: Mm-hmm.
5: And also just like things concerning music, like VinylCon is in Baltimore the second weekend in May, right after their show in Philly. And, you know, we'll definitely be there. That's worth the trip.
6: Of course. Are you vending at VinylCon or just you will?
5: Absolutely. Okay. I think this is we've been at every VinylCon since its inception. It actually started in Philadelphia and is starting to branch out to other cities.
6: Mm-hmm.
5: I think this is our 3rd or 4th year doing it. We'll be there May 2nd and 3rd.
6: Mm-hmm. Mm-hmm. Folks can obviously go to soupvinyl.com to shop the collection, but give us the address of the store and the hours, like good times to come by for people who are interested in coming to get some. Or before we get to that piece, is it just jazz exclusively or are there other genres of music?
5: No, absolutely not. We try to carry, we can't say all because that's very encompassing, but we carry, you know, our purveyance is vintage Black music,
6: mm-hmm.
5: and the culture around it.
6: Mm-hmm.
5: You can find jazz, hip hop, funk, gospel,
6: mm-hmm.
5: You know, R&B and soul, all of that here. Yeah.
6: Awesome. Awesome. Again, a store location and operating hours before we let you go. Good brother.
5: We are at 7169 Germantown Avenue. Important note, our entrance is on Mount Airy.
6: Okay.
5: So while it's a Germantown address, our entrance is on the cross street. There's parking behind the building.
6: Oh, wow.
5: We are open on the weekdays, Wednesday, Thursday, and Friday from 3 to 8, and Saturday and Sunday from 12 to 7. And you can stay in contact with us through our social media platforms and our website. 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We keep that updated with all our events and any scheduling changes.
6: Mm-hmm. Rashid, Aman, brother, congratulations on your success on the incredible store, Souk Vinyl and Vintage. 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Good luck with everything coming up this year. Good brother. Hope you come back on the program and talk a little bit more about the great work you're doing there. We appreciate your time tonight, though.
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6: The series explores how small businesses in Northwest Philadelphia can capitalize on attracting tourists during the city's celebrations for America 250 and major sporting events. 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
8: Hi, family. How y'all doing?
6: Doing well. How you doing today?
8: Good. Amazing. How are you?
6: I'm doing well. So I first of all, kudos on the more than a decade of the fashion therapy experience at Perfectly Flawless Boutique. You know, as you're considering and working through the scaling process in preparation for 2026, Crystal, talk to us a little bit about how you're gonna be drawing people into the boutique. You know, anytime folks travel in from out of town, they always want to know, like, where the cool spots are. And so a lot of that's word of mouth. But talk to us about how you make sure that folks know that Perfectly Flawless is on that short list for places you must come to if you come to Philadelphia.
8: I think that there's, like, this ideal that we're far from Center City. Mm-hmm. So I have this belief, like, we're not far. So I'm always thinking about, like, how can we collaborate and work together? So that's my plan. That's what I've already been doing for a decade at my boutique, is basically collaborating with my community. The more you partner with other shops, the more you do things together. Mm-hmm. That's the way that people are going to find out about what we're doing up in the Northwest. Mm. And because we're very community driven and we're very cultural here. So, you know, that's my plan, to collaborate with other shop owners.
6: And Doorfront to Storefront is a little bit about that. You're doing it actually in this, even in the series that we're working on right now. Are there stores you want to name check that are right in your sort of proximity that you're working with, to make sure that when they visit one shop, they make sure that they tell their customers to come visit Perfectly Flawless?
8: Yeah, so we're basically, we're really sad to see Uncle Bobby's go, because we have this, like, little corridor from Uncle Bobby's all the way up to Bargain Thrift, where we're kind of, like, constantly, like, people constantly go from one place to Gaffney's to Perfectly Flawless to Bargain Thrift. So it's like a little corridor that Germantown sees. People could visit all of these different shops that that's what we're already doing anyway. So it's going to be like, I'm already working with the people I've been working with over 10 years anyway. Mm-hmm. So that's basically what's going to be happening.
6: No, I know that's like, right. And just to be clear, Uncle Bobby's is moving, but they're not going away. They're not going far.
8: Yeah. But, yep, they're not going far. We're very excited for them too. But yeah, we're usually collaborating with all of those stores that I just mentioned, because mm-hmm. people kind of can just walk those two to three blocks, even down to Maplewood Mall. They're pretty cool down there as well. So mm-hmm. people can kind of come and we just collaborate. I pretty much give out gift cards to these different shops. Like, if you shop at one place, you can kind of, it's like hitting little gift cards that I give out to mm-hmm. certain shops. So, I plan on just to continue doing that I've been, like I've been already doing.
6: Mm-hmm. And Perfectly Flawless is at 5312 Germantown Avenue, correct?
8: Yeah.
6: And store hours are?
8: 11 and 6 a.m. Tuesday through Saturday, 11 a.m. to 6 p.m.
6: Talk to us, for folks who haven't been into the boutique, what's the experience like? What do you feel like when you walk through the door of Perfectly Flawless?
8: So my boutique has always been community driven. That's my business plan, started with that. Mm-hmm. It's a little different than a regular boutique because it's cultivated in a styling standpoint. So I am a fashion stylist / fashion therapist. Mm. And it's kind of deeply rooted. I'm trying to connect people with their style and, like, how they really show up in the world, mm-hmm. And really have a true fashion therapy experience. Like, sometimes you just want to go shopping and you just, you know, it makes you feel better as a woman. But I want people to really feel like they're buying something that makes them confident and step into who they are or who they're becoming or who they want to look like and who they want to show up as. So you'll have messages in the store posted around. Like one message says, how does your style connect with your soul? Mm. Some of the perfectly flawless laws are accept yourself, love yourself, empower yourself, trust yourself, and most importantly, forgive yourself because you are perfectly flawless. So it's a deeper message that I want people to connect with their clothes because your clothes is art.
6: Mm.
8: It's art. And the way you show up, you should show up like who you want to be seen as. You know what I mean?
6: Mm-hmm.
8: It's deep.
6: That is deep. You know, I've heard of retail therapy, but I never heard of fashion therapy. But you explaining that to me gives me a better sense of that. Can you talk to us a little bit about like how you curate the items, the clothing items you sell in your store? Like what's your inventory like, and how do you curate that inventory to resonate with the mission and message you just described for us?
8: So it's a couple different methods. So some pieces might be from people who actually needed me to style them. Mm. So the store goes from, you'll find a yoga set to a swimsuit to a gown in the store. You'll kind of find everything. And that's because Sarah might need the swimsuit, but then my client, Melissa, might need the gown. It's something for everybody. And I really want people to have that bonding experience, especially when two people come in, like a mom and daughter come in. And I don't want, you know how you go to a store where it's only for one person and you got to stand back and just let them shop, where it's something in there for somebody. So if a mom and daughter come in, they have that bonding experience. That's kind of what happened with my childhood. My mom would take me shopping, and it really kind of helped us bond. And I'm trying to create that same feel when you come into the boutique as well. Another thing, when you go in the dressing room, you have messages that I won't say. I'll let people go and come experience so they can see the.
6: Yeah, but don't spoil it. Don't spoil the experience.
8: Yeah,
6: yes.
8: You know what I mean? Can't do all that. Check out, you get certain messages that are put in your bag. I'm not going to say what they are as well, but just different things to just really dive deep and really make you think about what you're putting on, because what you put on is your power. And probably the only thing, in my belief, that we can control in life is what we put on. So if you're going to control it, you know, control it, step up, show up.
6: I know that's right. Can you talk to us a little bit about the Perfectly Flawless Foundation and the mission of it? We're a little short on time, but you're actually putting more of this work into action on the nonprofit side as well.
8: Oh, absolutely. My mom and dad I was the child that had to wake up Saturday mornings and clean the streets that I was ready to run away. Like these parents, I was ready to.
6: Oh, you had those kind of parents.
8: I was ready to call child abuse. Well, I'm just a child abuse. I'm supposed to be able to sleep. But my mom and dad raised me about caring about my community, my block, and everything like that. And when I opened my boutique, I understood at that point because I was an adult, and I was like, oh, now I understand about caring about your community. So my foundation, you know, I'm part of what I do is fashion therapy. I'm telling people to get rid of their clothes, you know, that they don't know or want, and show up in the clothes that they do want and do want to show up to feel powerful. But I don't want them to throw those clothes out. So I basically was like, these clothes, they still are good. They still have you. And there's a lot of people in need. Yeah, I mean, we don't think about those people every day because we live in our own life, but it's a lot of people in need, a lot of people. And the foundation helps women, men, and children. I have men coming home from prison who knock on my door like, hey, I heard this is where I can get some clothes from. And these clothes are donated from people like you, like just random people. I did have to make it a 501c3. It is a tax write-off. And I give my clients who actually shop 20% off their purchases at the boutique. So I take money out my pocket, you know, to make sure that I'm saying thank you to them for donating the clothes. And then I give the clothes away to people in need every Wednesday and Thursday from 12 p.m. to 3 p.m. at my boutique. And I've been doing that for the last 10 years.
6: That's amazing. So for all the folks who are always taking their stuff to Goodwill, you can bring your good clothes right over to Perfectly Flawless so that they can get right back into our community. Miss Crystal Jackson is the owner and operator of Perfectly Flawless, which is a boutique, which is located at 5312 Germantown Avenue. That's 19144, open Tuesday through
8: Saturday,
6: 11 a.m. to 6 p.m. Miss Crystal, thank you so much for all the great work you do in our community. And thank you for taking time out of your busy schedule to join us here on Evening Words. We really appreciate it.
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6: This series examines how small businesses in Northwest Philadelphia can capitalize on attracting tourists during the city's celebrations for America 250 and major sporting events. I'm very excited to welcome to this program Graylin and Sarah Hughes, owners of Multiverse, a bookstore in Chestnut Hill that specializes in comics, sci-fi, horror, fantasy, and speculative fiction, offering a curated collection of books, comics, toys, games, and other items. Joining us today for our Ready, Set, Grow's Doorfront to Storefront series in partnership with Chestnut Hill Local and associated with their series title article, let's welcome to Evening Words the owners of Multiverse, Graylin and Sarah. Welcome to the program.
9: Thank you.
10: Hello. How are you?
6: I'm doing well. You guys are living my dream life here, owning and operating a Multiverse. We'll start with you, Sarah. Talk a little bit about how you all sort of came to this business idea and kind of what precipitated the opening and founding of Multiverse.
9: Yeah, I mean, it's an idea we've had for a long time, and it was like speculative in its own way, right?
6: Unintended, like, yes.
9: Yeah, so what would it be like to do? Neither of us have a like formal business background, but we both have lots of experience working in retail, working in the arts. It was one of those things where just a lot of things lined up in one moment where we found a dream space. We were able to secure funding. We were at a place in our life where we were ready to take the leap. And so that's how we opened in October 2023 at our storefront on Germantown Avenue.
6: Mm-hmm. And Graylin, Sarah's being very humble there. That's a hell of a leap to make it. So just to be clear, so I've been collecting comics since I was about 10 years old. I am straight up nerd. I can't wait to get some lists of things you all are reading and you want folks to read and what you're watching, what you want folks to watch. But there have been some tremendous changes in the comic book industry and the retail industry over the last couple of decades. You know, comics distribution has changed. Local comic book stores are evaporating. Talk about what the model is at Multiverse that makes it a little bit more expansive than just comics and nerds like me.
10: That's great. Yeah, great question. So our store is more of a high, well, not more, it is a hybrid of a traditional bookstore and comic shop. So we have all of the titles you would imagine when you walk into a comic book store, the indies and the mainstream stuff. But then we also have novels. We have graphic novels for all ages. We have a young adult section. We carry manga. So when you walk in, and games, and we also have games, Magic, board games, and so... When you walk into the store, I love when people walk in expecting like, oh, this is just a comic shop. But then notice like, oh my God, they have books and they have, things for middle grade, readers and all of the other, things as well and collectibles as well. And I think that's what sets us apart of, kind of the combination of, and at the end of the day, it's all, just great stories. It's just all storytelling in different forms. So,
6: To you, Sarah. So the kind of expanding to kind of get different merchandise things in there. Are you all doing different kinds of programming at Multiverse? Like, talk to us about what the programming side of your world looks like.
9: Yeah, absolutely. I mean, it's always been part of our vision for it to not just be a transactional space, right? But really trying to build community. And I think that's one of the things that's been really strong for us is the community we've built, like both in the neighborhood directly and beyond. We have at least twice twice a month author events where we'll bring in either, you know, a novel writer or a comic or graphic novel writer. We've also brought in artists. We do like Dungeons and Dragons game nights. We had something called Silent Book Club that we've done where
6: everyone gets... I'm intrigued.
9: Yeah, it's kind of what it sounds like. Everyone gets together for an hour. You just bring your own book and you read in silence for an hour. And then afterwards, if you want to talk to people, you can.
6: That is hardcore nerddom right there.
9: It is. Yes. But, you know, people call it, it's actually a national thing, you know, and people call it like the introvert's happy hour.
6: I love this. So Graylin, I'm in my midlife crisis with comics right now. And so because I've been collecting X-Men forever, I still collect a couple of the X-Men titles. I collect the X-Men titles that they're not just trying to shill off to us, right? So I don't follow all the things, just like kind of the main things. But the books that are most intriguing to me, generally speaking right now, are books that have long titles. And I wonder if you or Sarah could talk about this. So for example, one of my favorite books is, folks, don't judge me on this, but one of my favorite comics is platform it is, but it's a comic called Something Is Killing the Children. And it's James Tynion, or I don't know how you pronounce his name, Tynion or Tynion. It's an incredible story, an incredible series. But I noticed that like some of the titles that I like have these long titles. Is that a trend or something that is happening in comics?
10: That's a good question. I don't know if it's a trend, but it's definitely catchy on the shelf, mm-hmm. right? When you see something with this really long title, it definitely pulls you in. One of the comics now, which I still have to read, and I'm looking at the name, but yeah, it's If Destruction Be Our Lot. That's yes, like, you know what I mean? That's like, yes. a good example of that. It's from Image Comics and around like AI and robots and things. So yeah, I think definitely... besides like really good graphics or good image or visual on the shelf, I think a good title sort of like, oh, what is that? That long name looks really important. What I'm going to read.
9: But can I add something else to that?
6: Yes,
9: I think part of it is that we're seeing, I mean, you have like your Marvel and DC superhero stuff, which is super fun and we both love, but you know, Graylin just talked about Image Comics, which is an artist driven, you know, printing label. We're starting to see, I think one trend that's been really interesting for us is like more and more of these really small labels, that are having really interesting storytelling, and they're able to support, writers and artists that, aren't usually as represented in the like comic book industry and just bringing like a wide variety of really interesting stories. Like Graylin, I don't know if there's others that you want to talk about, like Defiant or Roots of Madness.
6: You know, I switching over to longer form, Sarah, I filed John Jennings and Megascope under that, list, which they have some great speculative, graphic novel, titles. Can you talk a little bit about how in this moment, we're talking about 2026 and all the things that it's bringing. How are you all positioned to make sure that the tourists are aware of multiverse? Because when you bring an international community to a city like Philadelphia, there literally will be a lot of young folks, old folks. All you guys know, this is multi-generational. Where do I go get some books from? And so how does multiverse show up in those spaces?
10: Yeah, I'm going to let Sarah answer that because she has some really good.
9: Yeah, I mean, I think one of the things we both have been saying is, you know, in some ways we're going to keep on doing what we always do, mm-hmm. right? And like be ourselves. But I think the thing that we talk about is how to make ourselves discoverable, right? And so there's like discoverable in the sense of like, are you walking in the neighborhood and you might find us and do we have an engaging storefront? But these days, more and more, it's really thinking about our online presence, right? So we're seeing, for example, in our analytics, an increasing number of people when they come to Philly use ChatGPT, for example, to be like, what's the coolest thing I should do in Philly? Mm-hmm. And so it's our job as a business is like, how do we position the right content and keywords of what we post so that we're in the like top answer? And so we've been trying to think about it like, what are like five questions that we want to be the top answer for?
6: I'd love to know those questions, but I don't want you to let your secrets out. But
9: I mean, it's not a secret. It's some of them are obvious, right? Like, where's the best comic book store?
10: Like comic shop, yeah.
9: Science fiction, you know, where's black and brown owned businesses in Philly? Like there's a variety of different kind of angles we're coming at it at. Trying to think about what people might be interested in.
6: We're running out of time. I can't believe how fast this interview went. We need recommendations. So I'd love to get a couple of comic book titles, maybe some good Afrofuturistic or some good sci-fi or speculative fiction, and maybe something on stream that you're watching, you know, that, that you think is really, really good. Any of that from both of you. I don't know who wants to go first.
10: So I'll give you a comic title that I really like. I think issue 2 just dropped. It's called Royals. And it takes place in Seoul, Korea. And it's two brothers who have kind of like a telepathic connection. Mm. And they use this connection to basically cheat at playing poker. and so I don't want to give the story away, but it kind of turns into a heist story at some point. Mm. But it's also about, I like it because it's about the relationship between the two brothers as well.
6: I love that. And the, is that what? What?
10: That's Image Comics.
6: Image. Okay. Yeah. Okay. Yeah. Awesome. Awesome. Mm-hmm. Awesome.
9: On the book side, I can give a couple really quick ones. I mean, like one of my favorite, I mean, obviously for Afrofuturists, everyone always thinks of Octavia Butler first, but there's so many other authors that we carry.
6: I'm an N.K. Jemisin acolyte. I am an N.K.
9: Jemisin. We have every N.K. Jemisin title, including also her comics. She wrote Far Sector.
6: Incredible.
9: That character of Green Lantern is actually continuing now, in Absolute Green Lantern. Not written by N.K. Jemisin, but Joe still continues on in the DC universe. But I would say for Afrofuturist novel, there's a great novella by Fenderson Jelly Clark that's called The Black God's Drums, which reimagines a timeline. It's like a steampunk Afrofuturist story in New Orleans that imagines a different timeline in which like the Haitian army comes and liberates enslaved folks in the United States.
6: I love this. It's called The Black God's Drums.
9: Correct. Yeah. He has written several other books that are all fantastic. He's a really under-celebrated author, but very like symbolic of the kinds of stories we're trying to share at our store. Mm-hmm. Another great one right now that I just finished is called The Republic of Memory. Mm. It is like a generation ship sci-fi where, you know, the Earth is uninhabitable. They sent all these people into space on this massive ship. Mm. But it's people from all over the world. So usually we don't get stories of people speaking different languages, mm-hmm. religions, and customs, but they have thousands of people in cryo-freeze. But these people have been living for hundreds of years and developing their own language and culture on the ship. It's based loosely on the Arab Spring. Okay. And so they're kind of organizing to rebel against those ancestors that are in cryo freeze, and I won't give away the rest.
6: My. Graylin and Sarah Hughes, owners of Multiverse. Can we give out the address and the website, please?
10: Yeah, we're at 8026 Germantown Avenue. It's in Chestnut Hill. Address is multiversephilly.com.
6: The website is awesome too, folks. Check it out. Graylin, Sarah, thank you so much for coming on the program. You will see me soon in your store. I haven't been there before, but I'm definitely coming to check you guys out.
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6: The series explores how small businesses in Northwest Philadelphia can capitalize on attracting tourists during the city celebrations for America 250 and major sports events. 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

0: Tuesdays that is curated and led by local poets. Actually, let me just give a plug right now to Philadelphia's poet laureate, Raina Leon.
1: Love Raina and love her work. Yes,
0: absolutely. And her partner in crime, Sarah Browning, and they're both brilliant poets and in their own right, but also are doing the work of, just making sure that words that are important are being held up during these crazy times. So I'm so grateful to them for their partnership. And yeah, that's just one example. But I always say if there's someone who has a great idea, like, bring it and we'll provide the space. it's such a beautiful labor of love. And
1: That's incredible. For folks maybe not familiar with what hard cider is, I know that sounds weird, but we are all types of folks listening to this program. Stephanie, talk a little bit about the centerpiece, at least, because you guys serve food there as well. I'm sure you serve other drinks. Why the hard cider focus?
0: Well, it's funny. My business partner got into hard cider as a bit of a hobby, and it actually started, I always say, like an economy of friends. So it was a drink that she started making. And it just ended up being the centerpiece of community hangs, really. Like, we'd have friends come over even before the tasting room opened, and, you know, she would just make sample amounts of the beverage, and our friends would test it out. And so they really helped us test pilot the product before we were even a real brick and mortar situation. But hard cider itself is a pretty ancient beverage. It's been around.
1: Since the Beowulf days.
0: Yeah, like even in the colonial days, you know, people would drink cider over water even because it was safer. It was a safer beverage to imbibe. So, we just thought, you know, it's for us, relative to beer, it's an easier thing to make. And I think for us, we were just like, we want to just have a beverage that can be quickly produced, safely produced. And it's also fermented, so it's a little bit gentler on their digestive tract in a lot of ways. I could go on and on.
1: It's also sourced locally, right?
0: So we source all of our apple cider out of Bucks County from Solberry Orchard, and we bring it back and we ferment it in and rack it in house and flavor it, and it's really just yeast and thyme. So it's a delicious product, and we do have a lot of customers who are gluten-free, or, you know, if you're someone who's a bit more diet conscious, you know, it's also good for that.
1: I read the piece that the Chestnut Hill Local did on you and on your establishment. You don't seem super bullish about how much of the 2026 tourism traffic is going to actually migrate to Germantown. Talk a little bit about that, because everyone's super excited about 2026, and you're kind of like, we're going to just keep doing what we're doing. It's going to be all good.
0: Yeah, I think that's the energy. You know, so much of the action that's happening is geared towards South Philly or Center City. And, you know, we're used to maybe not so much not being excluded, but, you know, it's just a matter of where that energy is concentrated. And so I think for us, it's sort of business as usual. And it would be great if we get the runoff. And I know that there are some events that will coincide, like for instance, Johnson House in Germantown hosts the local Juneteenth. So we're looking forward to that. But yeah, there's just a lot of factors, I think, that affect the direction of tourism in Philadelphia, one of which is public transportation and, just maybe a general disconnect between neighborhoods. And so I think for us, I think we'll just continue with business as usual. And if we get the runoff, you know, we'll be prepared for that. That would be wonderful, of course, for business. But, I think it's just kind of one of those to be determined situations. Like, we'll see how the summer shakes out. And if any of that, that economic flow, you know, makes its way to Northwest.
1: I think that's really the right approach. Stephanie, tell us where you all are located so folks can come out and try some of those hard ciders.
0: Absolutely. So we're located at 6350 Germantown Avenue. If you are very much in the know about the neighborhood and have a history You'll recognize Charlie Gray's Rib Crib, which is right across the street from us. That's an institution. So just between, we're right on the dividing line between Mount Airy and Germantown. So if

0: if you hit Clifton, you've gone too far. Mm-hmm. And yeah, we would love to have people come check us out. It's a great, it's a super accommodating space for families. We get a lot of tender dates. Mm-hmm. You know, just a diverse hang. So
1: I love that. Stephanie Cole, the co-owner of Young American Hard Cider and Tasting Room. Stephanie, thank you for taking time out of your schedule to join us here on Evening Words. Good luck with the tourism season. Hopefully
0: thank
1: folks will
0: so
1: migrate
0: much.
1: North once they come into the city.
0: Oh, absolutely. Northwest has so much to offer.
1: It does.
0: So we are here with open arms for anybody who wants to come check us out.
1: Mm-hmm.
0: And thank you so much for the time.
1: Absolutely. Thank you, folks.
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0: better wake up now.
1: You're here because you know something. What you know you can't explain. But you feel it. You felt it your entire life. That there's something wrong with the world. You don't know what it is, but it's there.

0: Good morning, Word family. It is Wednesday, August 26, 2026, and it is hump day for me and Fahim. Well, Fahim, this is your every day. This is hump day for me in this, what I think is a battle of my character and my fortitude, because this has been, while it's been a tremendous opportunity to come here and host, and while Solomon is getting taken to rest, it is truly, truly tough. That's all I can say.
1: Yeah, you gotta be built for it. But that's kind of how like every week is to me, though. Even me and Solomon, like the first 2 days, like Monday, Tuesday, always feel like the longest, hardest days.
0: Yeah.
1: And then typically for me anyway, like once you hit Wednesday, it just kind of starts rolling at that point. The next thing you know, it's Friday and back to the weekend.
0: All right. So, you know, I don't feel like such a punk, because I feel like, you know, you guys are veterans. And if you feel that way, then I definitely should. I think my voice and my is getting a little hoarse. I mean, I always have a raspy voice, but it's getting a little hoarse. But I want to say just welcome to Wake Up With Words, a 900 AM, 96.1 FM, WRD, streaming live on Facebook and the Word Radio app. Of course, I am Kier Bradford Gray, filling in for Solomon Jones, who is taking some much-needed rest and relaxation, so you can come here ready for the ultimate conversations around what's going to be happening with these midterms. But I am along with my producer, Fahim. Good morning.
1: Good morning.
0: So, Fahim, I think there's some, you know, every time we leave here, there's more news that just happens that piggybacks off of what we had just did. So I want to talk about a few opening stories. I think we were talking about this even yesterday, but now we have a little bit more information. So two unvaccinated Pennsylvania residents have died from the measles, state health officials said Tuesday, the first measles-related deaths in the U.S. this year. Officials did not reveal any details about the people who died, other than that they lived in Lancaster County and west of Philadelphia. The U.S. is enduring its worst year for measles since 1991. Earlier this summer, it surpassed 2025's record-breaking measles count, with 2,777 cases as of Thursday, according to the Centers for Disease Control and Prevention. The nation had 2,289 cases in 2025, the worst year for measles in more than three decades. Three people died last year. Lancaster County is known as the heart of Pennsylvania's Amish community, a religious group that is sometimes reluctant to embrace modern medical interventions such as vaccines. So about 88% of the kindergartners in the country were up to date on their measles vaccines during the last school year, according to state data. Pennsylvania has counted nearly 400 measles cases this year, state officials say. Whew. I mean, I think the twin doctors told us, and we said, what your mama tell you? Get your shots. Get your MMR, right?
1: Yeah, this is one of those stories that it just frustrates me, because like when you look at the stories online and then read the comments, like everybody who I guess is against vaccinations, they're making every excuse in the book for like, oh, well, how old were they? What underlying conditions did they have? It doesn't matter. My thing is, why are people dying from measles, period, in 2026?
0: Thank you.
1: This was a disease that was pretty much eradicated.
0: Right.
1: We had
0: this down.
1: Right. That's the bigger thing to be. People shouldn't be dying of it, period, regardless of how old, how young, if you had underlying conditions. It doesn't matter. Like, measles should not be a thing. But everybody's just following so blindly that you're allowing one man who visually is the complete opposite of physical health,
0: 100%.
1: And then another man who has zero medical experience, you're letting the two of them tell you what to do with your body.
0: Right. When it's showing you the collateral consequences of not doing what has been recommended by science, and that what has been working for the, I don't know, since I've been alive. I think, you know, measles is something I hadn't talked about in forever. And so now that we're even talking about it and looking at deaths related to measles, I think there's things getting worse.
1: Yeah. And then a lot of the people who are so against, you know, vaccines, things like that, the majority, if not all of them, have gotten these vaccines when they were younger because they were required.
0: Right.
1: And I'm like, you're still here.
0: Right.
1: You're here talking right now. You're saying that these vaccines are so bad that you have.
0: You know.
1: You got these vaccines.
0: You know it. That's five. Yes, exactly. Exactly. Well, I want to go on to story number two because this has made a, became a meme around the country. Remember the girl that drop kicked the guy with the mask? I'm telling you, they have, you know, the internet always wins. They have memed this woman. This woman, they have cartooned her. They got the legs sticking straight out. You know, she said, if you don't have no goals, I'm going to see if you can fight. I mean, look, that's Philly grit for everybody. We can understand that. But the suspect accused of terrorizing Philadelphia residents while wearing a creepy mask has been arrested in Nevada. Authorities announced Tuesday. Zymir Hughes, 22, was taken into custody by U.S. Marshals Service, Nevada Violent Offender Task Force, at about 8 p.m. in Las Vegas, according to police. He is being held at the Clark County Detention Center, pending extradition to Pennsylvania. You know, I know this guy thought that this was going to be an internet sensation and he was going to, you know, get famous off of this. Now you're famous for all the wrong reasons. It's just, and it's unfortunate because I feel like these things were seen somewhere else on some kind of, you know, continuous feed on social media. This is fun. This is funny. And now you're getting arrested and possibly, you know, you're going to have a criminal record for this.
1: Yeah, the people are ruining their lives for social media. And I just do not understand it. It reminds me of the thing with the white guy out of Tennessee, the Chud the Builder who was going around doing all those racist attacks on a live stream for social media and stuff, and now he's in prison. You know what I'm saying? I think he might have just recently gotten bail, but he's, you know, facing all type of felony charges and more than likely going to prison for a couple years. This guy's going to be going to prison all over views and likes.
0: Right.
1: And like, listen, the views and likes you get in prison, you ain't going to want.
0: You don't want that. All right. Well, let me tell you, because, you know, Pennsylvania has something called fugitive of justice, and they have this reciprocity with other states. So he could literally sit for 90 days before even being brought here. So you're going to spend 90 days in jail before, and you're 22, so I don't know what you do. I don't know if you work. I don't know what you do. But that's 90 days out of your life just being brought to Pennsylvania to answer to the charges. And then once you get here, you know, you're going to have bail for that because you already shown you have a propensity to run. So they're going to give you bail because you are a flight risk. There's just way too many things now that you have to deal with just because you wanted to walk around with a mask. First of all, you got kicked in the chest. Now you look crazy because the woman who was outside just kicked you and said you're basically a fool. So it's not working out well.
1: Yeah, so social media kind of feeds the fame addiction of society because everybody, you know, like in the back of their head, like, you know, desires to be famous. Everybody, you know, wants that, you know, the money and right. fame and everything. That's kind of like a little thing in the back of everybody's head. But it was just like, for most of us coming up, it was either you have a talent or you don't. You know, when you wake up and realize, I can't sing, I can't act, I guess I'm not going to be famous. Like, you know, you pretty much just chop it up. But with social media, it's given a shortcut and an avenue for almost anybody to be famous. You just need, you know, your one video just to go viral, you know, so everybody's like feeding to do the next thing that's gonna blow up, and sometimes it ends up being to their own detriment.
0: Yeah, well, I hope a lot of people learn from this, and you know, these are some things that we're gonna be talking about. Of course, we are going to be talking about some great things today. We got a hot show for you today on Wake Up With Word. We got Kadita Kenner, CEO of the New PA Project. It's modeled after New Georgia Project, which was founded by Stacey Abrams. Its mission is to increase voter turnout with a focus on minority engagement and youth engagement. The project also highlights the importance of fair and independent state and federal courts. Kadita has been doing a great job going and spreading some information and education to voters. I also want to hear what she's getting back in terms of an education of people she connects with. Councilman Isaiah Thomas will join us to discuss efforts around school closures. We know he's been very active and vocal about that. And then attorney Beth Grossman talks about Act 135, a property conservatorship act that allows nonprofits, neighboring residents, and municipalities to take property that has been quote unquote blighted. And always, we've got you, our listeners, calling in at 215-634-8065 and engage with us on Facebook and Forward. That's Forward. But first, it's the top of the news stories you need to know to kick off your day right here on Wake Up Word. Headline number one. Now this is, we're gonna have to talk about this a little bit more, but Canada says, I am not having it. They struck back at the United States yesterday with retaliatory tariffs on about $20 billion worth of American goods, including steel, dairy products, appliances, and farm equipment, as the trade war between the once friendly neighbors escalated sharply. The confrontation threatened one of the world's largest trading relationships and further strained ties between the U.S. and the country, long considered as one of its closest allies. A prolonged dispute could raise costs for American businesses and consumers less than 2.5 months before the midterm elections. So, the new tariffs extended well beyond industrial goods, hitting everyday purchases such as seafood, cheese, clothing, cosmetics, and toilet paper, with some facing duties as high as 50%. So, you know, and I mean, Canada's people are saying, look, we didn't choose this conflict, but when our economic integration is used as a weapon rather than the foundation for a win-win partnership, we need to stand up. And that's what, you know, Finance Minister François-Philippe Champagne said in French, calling the situation an unprecedented challenge to imposed on Canada. I mean, this is going to get uglier. So, you know, the official speaking on the condition of anonymity to discuss the government strategy said the new tariffs were chosen primarily to match U.S. measures and put pressure on American industries and supply chains, with state-level political effects as a secondary consideration. So they're like, I don't care about your politics. I'm just caring about your business.
1: Mm-hmm. Yeah. Canada said, don't take our kindness for weakness.
0: Right. We're going to learn today. Right. So we're going to figure out what that means for us. Kennedy Center to close for renovations adds Trump's name. ABC Steve's Portney discusses the Kennedy Center board's vote last week to close the famed cultural institution for years-long renovation. This is unfortunate. The Justice Department suggested in a court filing Tuesday that the Kennedy Center can face demolition in the event a federal judge issues an order permanently blocking Donald Trump's push to renovate the facility with additions intended to recognize Trump personally. In an extraordinary filing that at times reads like a post from Trump's social media platform, Brantley Myers, a top official in the Department of Justice Civil Division, argues the decrepit Kennedy Center faces an imminent death spiral without Trump's intervention. Without those efforts, the center will deteriorate further into unsafe, decrepit structure that will be required to be taken down, with a determination to follow on what to build on the site, such as a large outdoor amphitheater overlooking the Potomac River that has proposed by some for many years. That has been proposed by some for many years, the filing said. Such a replacement will fail to adequately honor President John F. Kennedy, but will be simpler and more economic to build, operate, and maintain. You know, this Kennedy Center is really to honor the death and life of Kennedy. It's not for Trump. It's to honor someone who is no longer a living president. And I think the fact that he is trying to put his mark on everything, I guess that is the way, the early American way. Put your mark on, keep your name out there, make people see you, and that equals value, importance, and power.
1: Yeah, this is just ridiculous to me. He's saying, put my name on the building or I'm going to tear it down.
0: Right.
1: How does that not sound crazy to anyone? Even if you're a Trump supporter, how does that not sound crazy?
0: Right.
1: That is ridiculous. Like,
0: in the propaganda, right. The propaganda that comes with it, because quite frankly, they're saying, they kind of give a reason. If we don't reconstruct it, it's decrepit, it's going to fall down. I never heard any of that until now. No one said the Kennedy building is going to be falling down and crumble.
1: Right.
0: Well, We got story number three. Our sheriff, Rochelle Bilal, is back in the news. And I think the headlines have read, Philadelphia sheriff made an unsuccessful last-ditch attempt to avoid facing a city judge about major problems in her office, arguing through an attorney that she has limited personal knowledge of the real estate transaction she oversees. Jonathan Rawdon, a lawyer the city retained to represent Bilal, I don't know that gentleman, wrote in a motion filed Friday afternoon that the embattled sheriff should not have to testify before the Court of Common Pleas, Judge Paula Patrick, at Wednesday's hearing on sheriff sales because it would involve matters outside her unique personal knowledge. On Tuesday morning, Patrick rejected Bilal's request for a protective order to shield her from testifying, writing that Bilal and any other relevant parties should appear on Wednesday morning to be expected to testify if necessary. Judge Paula Patrick, supervisor of the court's Commerce Division, scheduled the hearing in May as winning bidders at the sheriff's sales continue to flood the courts with petitions seeking their deeds. As the Inquirer first reported in July 2024, Bilal's office had not been issuing the deeds for a year or more after the auctions, leaving neglected homes unable to be renovated, rented, or resold. Well, there's a lot there, a lot to unpack there. And, you know, I think the court hearing is going on today. This court hearing is being brought by those who have won, I guess, the sheriff's sales and saying that they haven't gotten their deed to properly do what they need to do with the property they just acquired. You know, I mean.
1: Yeah. It seems like her office has just been under attack, like, since I've been in Philadelphia, like, you know.
0: And how long has that been?
1: Right, exactly. You know, like, when I moved here, it just seemed like situation after situation, they were trying to go out to her office for it, and then I was just like, man, she must be a mean person or something. And then I met her, I was like, well, she doesn't seem bad. Like,
0: right, like, that's the sheriff. Right, you want to talk about? Right, you know what? Right. The funny part is, when you talk about a sheriff, I don't know why, especially for Philly, Sheriff Rochelle Bilal's face is just like, like that. You know, if the sheriff was a person, in which it is, it'd be, her face would be on it. All I can remember is, you don't want this smoke. You know, yes, I didn't want that smoke, especially for her. But we are going to go to commercial break. Please continue to listen with us on Wake Up With Words. I am your guest host, Keir Bradford Gray, sitting in for Solomon Jones. We are going to be talking about all the things that matter, especially those big five: health, economics, education, criminal justice response, and housing. Those are areas we still continue to fight for value and fight for not disproportionate outcomes for our people. Stay with us on Wake Up a Word.

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1: We're making a pretty good ride for ourselves these days as traffic fills in for our morning rush hours anymore. The back-to-school season is afoot. We've got good traffic moving safely along I-95 from the northeast into town. An accident kind of bunched us up there for a bit between the Vine Expressway and Penn's Landing once or twice, and it looks like they're both cleared. And we're in better shape than you might think coming through town on I-76, westbound in delays as usual. About 5 minutes past Yonk to South and again Boulevard to Gladwin. Lisa Fairfax, Total Traffic.
0: It's time for a check on the weather on WURD.
2: Here's your latest weather forecast for the Philadelphia area. Mostly sunny with a high of 87 today. Mostly clear tonight, the low around 71. Showers for Thursday, maybe a thunderstorm as well. Windy too with winds gusting to 20 miles per hour, the high 86. Showers likely for Friday, maybe a thunderstorm as well too. Otherwise, mostly cloudy with a high of 85. A beautiful weekend ahead. Some sunshine for Saturday, the high near 85. A sunny Sunday ahead with a high of 87. Monday looks mostly sunny and warmer with a high of 89. I'm Ed Evans with your Philadelphia weather.
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0: Well, R.I.P. Dolly Parton. That is one of a, it is a huge icon we have just lost. I am not totally a country music fan, but I am a Dolly fan. She, there was something about that woman, that her presence, her grace, and she did a lot of philanthropy. But that song right there was the working class anthem, okay? We had to get up, get in that shower, get ourselves mentally ready to go and slug it away, 9 to 5. Like she said, there's all taking and no giving sometimes. And I mean, that's how a lot of people feel.
1: Oh, yeah. You know, there are artists that kind of transcend their genre. Like, even though you might not be a fan of that particular genre of music, you know who they are. And Dolly Parton is one of those people. You could have gone your life never listening to a country song, you know, ever, but you know who Dolly Parton is.
0: I know.
1: You know, so definitely an icon and a legend. Inspired a lot. Beyonce, you know, credited her with a lot, because you know Dolly Parton was one of the few people from the country world that came out and supported Beyonce when she did her country album.
0: Yeah.
1: So, you know, just, you know, and she's a Cowboy fan. So
0: that's you know what? Don't be getting me caught up in that. I got my green on. don't even mess with me. These people will cut your throat. Okay. Eagles fans don't play. But no, on a serious note, Dolly Parton was, I didn't even realize 9 to 5 was a country song, right? Because it was just a resonating song that was catchy. I was young and we always sang it. And I think it came on a lot of sitcoms that, you know, I forget the sitcom, but that was the...
1: And it was in a movie.
0: She did. There was a movie about kind of that central theme, right? I really love Dolly. And, you know, my people in my area, and when growing up, they would always talk about Dolly for many other reasons, which I won't be talking about on the radio. But she had a lot of, you know, she was an icon, and just how a woman comes out to look, right? I mean, she made it comfortable to show all your assets, let's just put it that way, or to accentuate your assets. So I really, there was something about her that was transformational, and you know, yeah, she will be missed. I know we got to get, I don't know if we have some callers on the line, Fahim. I want to get to some of the callers, but I want to say thank you for those who are on Facebook Live who are chiming in. I do want to get to one of the callers, Harold Spittle. Harold, you talked about Austin Metcalf. That is the young man that unfortunately lost his life in the case of, oh my gosh, see this brain fog. What is the
1: young man? Carmelo Anthony.
0: Carmelo Anthony, yes, I'm sorry. And it was a case in Texas where Carmelo Anthony really pled self-defense. This is a area and an error by the defense counsel. If Austin Metcalf's prior history of violence, aggression, and anything else that would show that he could have been the natural first aggressor was not able to come into the trial, it's because the defense counsel did not file the proper motions. Those things are just not automatic. A defense counsel has to file the proper motions to say, I would like admitted into evidence information of prior bad actions, actions of aggression, acts of violence by Austin Metcalf, to show that my client was probably more reactive and not the initial aggressor. And that is totally permissible in any criminal defense trial where self-defense is being raised. So I really think that this young man deserves a new trial, because I do not think his defense counsel gave him an effective defense. And ineffective assistance of counsel is always a way to get a new trial. So I hope this case goes to a higher court, which they see all of the mistakes made that did not give this young man a fair trial. We want to go to the lines. I think we have Mary from Mount Airy on the line. Good morning, Miss Mary, and welcome to Wake Up With Words.
2: Yes, good morning.
0: Good morning.
2: You know, I want everyone to look at, they're going, thousands in Philadelphia face tax hike at least 50%.
0: Mm-hmm.
2: And this is in August 24, 2026, Philadelphia Inquirer. They're stating that they have been doing reassessments of our property based on the United States Census, which your income in your area should be.
0: Mm-hmm.
2: They're saying that people that live in North Philadelphia, some parts of West Philadelphia, they pay zero in property taxes.
0: Mm.
2: They're saying that their income is below $33,000 a year. That is no longer the case when we haven't they're gentrifying those areas.
0: That is so
2: true.
0: And
2: they only do the taxes only every, what, 10 years? And they're saying that they're taxing us in Northwest, Chestnut Hill, Mount Airy, because our income should be over $109,000 a year.
0: Yeah, that's and that's crazy
2: this
0: because...
2: the most ridiculous thing I've ever heard of.
0: I'm with you, Miss Mary. Let me ask you this, because quite frankly, there's a lot in Northwest that people are retired. They, you know, are on fixed incomes and not earning more each year. So I'm with you on that. How are we creating this understanding of who makes what? Is it like average income? And it doesn't apply across the board.
2: And now, because of what's going on in Kensington, the city council person saying it's not fair for her, their property taxes to increase. They've been paying zero for decades because of what was going on in Kensington.
0: Mm-hmm.
2: You know, I had a plumber that lived in that area, a white plumber, years ago. And he told me he had to move him and his family because they kept breaking into his home, even though they wasn't paying taxes over there. So the people need to realize you cannot put the burden on the city on one section of the city.
0: Mm-hmm.
2: And you cannot put the burden on this Act 135, where developers can drive around your location. And if they see that you have been away or some work needs to be done on your property, they can snatch up your property.
0: Yeah, that's what we're going to talk about today. I'm glad you're bringing this up because that's happening more than people think. And a lot of people are feeling like, well, wait a minute, this is my property. How do you get to just take it instead of helping me fix it up, right? Because if it's my property, I should be able to see if I can apply for something to fix it up rather than you take it, fix it up, and take all the equity in it. I get nothing.
2: And one of the developers that was running for mayor, he cited that racketeering was involved based on the zoning committee that we have in Philadelphia, based on these nonprofits with the developers that are snatching up the properties. Mm. You know, we only own 9% of the properties in Philadelphia. The rest
0: terrible.
2: Is owned by the churches, the developers, and the nonprofits that are supposed to be looking out for you.
0: Yeah, talk about
2: it. In your area.
0: Talk about it, Miss Mary.
2: And they are attached to city council. So I'm glad they're doing a probe, and I'd say take them all down.
0: I hear you.
2: I want to thank you, and you have a good morning.
0: Thank you, Miss Mary. She got me fired up on this hump day Wednesday. Don't get me started. Don't put the battery in my back, Miss Mary, because once I get started, it's hard to pull it back. I'm definitely going to pull it back for WRD because I do not want them to get in any trouble. I will save some of these conversations for my living room, but we will be talking about whatever you need to. Jacob from Alney is on the line. Jacob, welcome to Wake Up With Word. Miss Mary started it off. I hope you got something to come right behind and let us know what we should be talking about.
3: Good morning, Sister Gray, and everybody from the... Look, Donald Trump said it plainly in that debate one time. He said, well, then change the tax laws. You know, see, it's real simple. I don't know why sometimes people like to make things harder.
0: Mm-hmm.
3: Now, where is it logical that the rich people don't have to pay taxes and the poor do? Now, come on, Ray Charles could see that ain't adding up.
0: Yeah.
3: And until we do what we have to do, we the darn people who really have the darn power, okay?
0: Do we though? Because we keep saying that. When are we going to flex
3: it? Because we don't know that we got it.
0: So what's it going to take?
3: Walking around here talking about, well, when I vote, man, that don't mean nothing. They're all the same. Everybody the same.
0: But you know what, Brother Jacob? There's something to that, right? There is something to that. Because if people really feel like, no matter who gets in power, my life isn't going to change, then that means they are not connecting the dots between some of the things that are negatively impacting their lives and the people who are pulling the policy strings and the practice strings and the enforcement strings. So do you think we just need to do a better job at connecting?
3: Yeah, but the thing is, because they feel that way, mm-hmm. don't make it so.
0: That's very true.
3: Brian used to say, because you said something ridiculous, that don't mean that it's necessarily so.
0: That is true.
3: So we got to go with that. But look, I used to could say, hello, Dolly. Now I got to say, peace be unto you, Dolly.
0: Oh, Lord, Dolly. You know,
3: Lord. But
0: Dolly, she was...
3: And she come from a poor coal miner's daughter, right?
0: Yeah.
3: And she came up to do... Now, that's what I call a human being.
0: Yes,
3: right?
0: Thank you for saying that.
3: That looks back and try to help somebody.
0: She did. I don't think people know all about her philanthropy. She just gave. And she was a genuinely wonderful soul.
3: Yeah.
0: I think that's what I love about her the most. She was just always.
3: Her humanity is what we, that spirit of being human. But look, you was talking medical.
0: Mm-hmm.
3: Now, America's president, I see why they call him a malignant narcissist, right?
0: Okay.
3: The man is mental. Because he can't put his name on the Kennedy Center, he wants to tear it down.
0: It's crazy.
3: Who does that?
0: It's crazy. It's crazy.
3: My God. Ooh, and then he's making it harder for American people at a time where you fitting to put the straw on the thing to break the camel back.
0: Yeah.
3: And let me ask you this question, not Lisa.
0: Mm-hmm.
3: Do his people know by now that the tariff taxes are paid by the people? Do they? You think they know that yet?
0: See, I think they're trying to maneuver. I mean, because, look, obviously everything is not directly correlated, but these impact supply chains, and supply chains impact so much more of our lives, right? We're not even just talking about a situation where we're talking about just, you know, the goods, but we're talking about jobs. We're talking about all the things that make things go. You know, and I just don't understand how we can't see that. Because people say, well, this is foreign policy. I'm not a foreign economist. But this isn't about geography. It's supply chains. It's manufacturing. It's energy. It's transportation. It's agriculture. It's construction materials. It's automobiles. It's consumer prices. And ultimately, it's jobs. So these, they have a huge impact. And no matter whether or not we are attuned to foreign policy and economy, we have to know it all is interchangeable. So when prices go up somewhere, it's impacting us in all these ways.
3: Yes, it's all them stuff, Irie. But look, you know what? November is coming, ain't it?
0: And we better show up.
3: Okay, there it go right there. Ooh, there it is. Thank you, my sister.
0: Thank you, Brother Jacob. I really appreciate your conversation. And Miss Mary, of course. Fahima, did we have anybody else? Okay. I know I got a lot of text messages about the sheriff's the hearing today. I think it is a public hearing. So if people do want to go and just kind of check out what's going on, they can go into the courtroom. I think it's going to be in City Hall. And I'm not quite sure of the room. I didn't get that text of the room. But it's today, 9 o'clock. So, you know, maybe you can go hear for yourself what's going on. There's a lot of headlines in the paper about what's happening at the sheriff's office with deeds and recording deeds. And, you know, sometimes headlines don't match reality. I always tell people, go into the courtroom and see what's going on. But we are really going to talk about reality here on Wake Up With Words when we come back after this commercial break.

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14: 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Y'all halos, morphed coiled crowns, standing in defiance of gravity, stretching back to the heavens from which they were originally found. Y'all wings turn heavenly hugs that make us levitate up off the ground. Y'all mouths made to sing praise directly into the Creator's ear. Y'all be God sent. Better yet, y'all be Allah sent. Y'all be Zeus, Oshan, and Ramah sent. Y'all speak truth and carry y'all weight in gold. Y'all be prophet. So I be mining the gems that are hidden deep in your melanin, marveling at your excellence, how it's effortless that y'all set trends. Y'all the definition of intelligence.
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0: Welcome back to Wake Up with Word. I am your guest host, Keir Bradford Gray, filling in for Solomon Jones. And we have been talking about some real life issues, some icons that we will miss tremendously. And right now we're going to talk about things that we have callers on the line that want to talk about. So we have Fahim, I'm sorry.
1: Joe from Germantown.
0: Joe from Germantown. Welcome to Wake Up with Word.
2: Good morning, Sister Kara. How you doing? You and Fahim, how y'all doing?
0: We're doing well. Thanks for calling.
2: You're welcome. I praise be to Allah. Let me say this, Sister Kara, first. It was an honor meeting you 3 years ago. I don't know if you remember.
0: I do.
2: You had a forum with Dean Weissman
0: yep.
2: at the hotel on City Avenue.
0: Yeah,
2: I had a chance to meet you in person. It was an excellent forum. And I still say one day, Sister Kara, you will be the Attorney General of Pennsylvania.
0: Thank you. If fate has it that way, it has it that way. But you know what I'm so happy about is that we're talking about the role of the Attorney General regardless of whether or not I'm in there, because we do need someone who's going to use it for the things we need.
2: I agree. And before I talk about the elections and stuff, you know, on Dolly Parton, I'm going to miss Dolly because she's a good person and stuff like that. And one of my favorite songs of hers, I know people like the 9 to 5, which is good, but the stuff, the duet she did with Patti LaBelle. The one she did with Kenny Rogers, I think called Islands in the Spring or something like that. Mm-hmm. Oh, that's an awesome hit and stuff, Kay. I mean, it's awesome. I think I'm gonna put that on my playlist on my phone.
0: Oh, we might have to get that one up, Fahim, before the show is out.
2: That's plastic and stuff. But, you know, Sister Kara, you know, what Bert McJacobfelder realized and stuff. If the Democrat Party, gonna be honest, it's the Democrat socialists is why they're getting a surge in the arm. Because, see, you can't just keep saying Donald Trump is bad. We know
0: that's
2: he's
0: right.
2: a racist. We know he's an idiot. We all know that. But you got to offer something different. You got to say what you're going to do. And
0: right.
2: you notice people like Mandani, Al Saeed, all of them going around the country. They're going to areas where they're not. They're going to the Jewish community. They're going to the white community.
0: You know what? People. They are not scared. That you are so right.
2: That's what I'm saying, because they're telling people. Like they said, look, you might not agree with me about Israel. You might not agree. But you know what? You're poor. You know what I mean? Don't give me a chance, because you see by your race and voting for Trump, look where he got you at. So they're talking to the people. See, it's not one thing to keep saying how bad you're. Tell people how different you're going to be. That's why they went. I give a good example. Now, the sister, the Asian sister, she made one mistake, the one that lost in Wisconsin the other week. She was leading.

0: the Islamic views. They might not agree with the other views, mm-hmm. but they say, look, if you can help me lower my bills, lower these food prices, get me medical care and all that kind of stuff, I'm willing to take a chance with you and stuff. And that's why I keep saying the Democrat Party has got to embrace these people, because you just got to get sick care. You can't keep saying how bad Trump is. What are you going to do differently? You get in office as a senator, the president, the governor. What are you going to be doing?
1: Right, right.
0: And that's what people need to understand and stuff. Go in there for a plan. Talk to people that you look. I get closing point. Madani, he is strong anti-Israel for the genocide in Gaza. He got 30% of the Jewish vote in New York City. Madani, because he talks to the people. He went and talked to them straight up like a man and stuff. And they said, "Wait, we may not agree with you on everything, but you know what? Hey, we like your ideas about lowering taxes, about making affordability in New York City." And that's why Madani's the mayor of New York City today. And that's all I want to say, Karen.
1: You better know. Thank you so much. That is so right. I mean, I can't disagree with anything you said. I think every time I hear Madani or Al-Sayed, I think they're sensible. They talk sensibly. You don't have to agree with everything they are saying in terms of their beliefs or core values, but quite frankly, they do seem to share a lot of themes that people are feeling and talking about. I think we have another call online. Ogbonna Higgins, how are you, Ogbonna, and welcome to Wake Up with Word.
2: Hey, Kier Gray, how are you?
1: I'm well, thank you. I know you got something for me this morning. Bring it on, Ogbonna.
2: Well, here is one of the things I want to say, that we've been telling people to vote for the last 2, 3, 4 decades. And we assume that if more people come out to vote, that those people are going to vote the way that we want them to vote. And you can't necessarily bank on that, because first of all, for me, you have to know the political philosophy of the person that you're voting for. Mm-hmm. And I would be willing to bet if we knew what the political philosophy of Mayor Parker was before she got into office, many would not have voted for her.
1: Your volume is going up and down. It's hard to hear you sometimes.
2: Okay, wait, let me...
1: We can hear you vote now. We can hear you.
2: Okay. Yeah, so I'm just saying that we have to know who we're voting for. But more importantly, what I wanted to talk about was one of the most pressing issues in the city of Philadelphia is all of these smoke shops in our community. I don't remember anybody asking my mom or anybody I know whether we wanted smoke shops with a chance of gangs in there that exploit the people. We have a way to eliminate those smoke shops in our communities. And when I say we, my organization, the Philadelphia Reparations Coalition for American Freedmen, we gave legislation to Councilwoman Kathleen Gilmore Richardson.
1: Again, it's harder to hear you. If you want to keep your mouth closer to the phone, it's hard.
2: Okay,
1: go ahead.
2: Can you hear me better now?
1: Yes. I heard you gave legislation. Go ahead.
2: We gave legislation to Councilwoman Kathleen Gilmore Richardson.
1: Catherine,
2: to create what's called a COI. A COI is a community of interest. The American freedmen are a community of interest because of our historical relationship with the city, I mean with the country, as being emancipated. And for whatever reason, you look at Chinatown, you can't just put any kind of business in Chinatown.
1: I don't disagree with you there.
2: Well, so if they can do that, why can't the American freedmen, the descendants of chattel slavery, do that? And we can do that. It will take a simple executive order by Mayor Parker to designate the American freedmen, not black people, the American freedmen, the descendants of chattel slavery in the United States who have been emancipated, those people can be considered a community of interest, and we dictate what comes into our community. We dictate the rule of engagement to anyone who wants to come into our community. For example, you have to hire somebody from the community. You can't sell certain products. And this is not going to cost the city any money to be able to establish the American freedmen as a community of interest. Someone should call Kathleen Gilmore Richardson and the other city council members and ask them plain and simple, why can't

0: the descendants of chattel slavery, the American freedmen, be designated as a community of interest to save our community.
1: Yeah. Well, I thank you for that information and education. And of course, always awareness of the difference between, you know, the freedmen versus black people. Like you told me, it's not all black people. It's freedmen, direct descendants of the land who are supposed to have parts of the land. And I mean, you know, this conversation is going on all across the country. It's not just here in Philadelphia about who should be a part of the planning. But this is something that you're going to have to keep continuing to talk about so that people are starting to get the nuances of what you're saying and how it works. I mean, you know, with the city and the city's finances and the business taxes and all that stuff. All of those things should be mapped out and looked at in terms of what businesses are healthy, what businesses will help communities thrive, what businesses create or contribute to the downfall of that community because they continue to feed addiction and other things. But, I mean, I don't think I disagree with what you're saying in terms of what should be in our community. I think the how is something that I'm not as much as that's not my area of expertise. And, yeah, these council people would have to kind of talk about what you're saying and how it could or may not work. But I thank you so much for your call this morning. I think we do have to go to another commercial break before we come back, and we'll be talking to Isaiah Thomas, Councilman Isaiah Thomas, who has been fighting for schools. This, for me, this situation and this conversation, while I get it, there's so many nuances about what's going on and why the schools are closing. Every time I hear the school board, some things make sense. When I hear the council people, some things make sense. So I'm looking forward to this conversation. I hope you do too. Please stay with us on the other side.

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1: Please be careful. It's a very sunny day. We've got a few minor problems to avoid, including where a disabled vehicle is off to the shoulder. North on 95 at exit 7 for 476 Delaware County. Just up the road, an accident that was clear near Penn's Landing helped loosen up the ride there. And heading farther northbound as you were heading toward the Betsy Ross Bridge, things are loosening up. Southbound ride looks typical. Something just flashed on my screen. I'm going to look at that while I talk to you about the accident south on the Roosevelt Extension off to the right shoulder at Fox Street. Okay, Schuylkill's all right for now. Lisa Fairfax, Total Traffic.
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2: Here's your latest extended weather forecast for the Philadelphia area. Mostly sunny with a high of 87 today. Mostly clear tonight, low around 71. Showers for Thursday, maybe a thunderstorm as well. Windy too, with winds gusting to 20 miles per hour, the high 86. Showers likely for Friday, maybe a thunderstorm as well too. Otherwise, mostly cloudy with a high of 85. A beautiful weekend ahead. Some sunshine for Saturday, the high near 85. A sunny Sunday ahead with a high of 87. Monday looks mostly sunny and warmer with a high of 89. And for Tuesday, another day mostly sunny skies, the high heading up again to around 89. Once again for today, mostly sunny with a high of 87. I'm Ed Evans with your Philadelphia weather.
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4: Happy to welcome back to this program, Tanya T. Morris. Miss Tanya, welcome back to Evening Words. Black folks give a greater percentage of their income to philanthropy than any white folks or any other demographic in the country. But talk about the report and how you learned about the importance of this month of August for your work.
5: It is something that is so overlooked and taken for granted that we give on every level. And so, you know, like I said, we've been participating in Black Giving Day. This will be our third year. It's a national initiative created by Ebony Johnson out of Young, Gifted, and Black out of Atlanta. I was just sitting back as we were preparing what we were going to do for Black Giving Day, and I was like, you know, I really think we need to have a conversation about this, you know, intersectionality of Black Philanthropy Month, Black Business Month, and Black Giving Day, and the impact that it can have and should be having on our community as a whole.
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0: Jolene. Don't take my man, Jolene. This is our tribute to Dolly Parton, who is a wonderful soul, an icon, a huge philanthropist, and just a genuine human being. We will miss her dearly. So we wanted to just come in and make sure we paid that tribute and honor to her, because today many people are mourning her death. However, we're going to get back to some local news and local information. We have our guest, Councilman Isaiah Thomas, who is chair of the Education Committee in City Council here in Philadelphia, and he has been very vocal about his opposition to the school board's facility plan, in particular to close 7 schools. Isaiah Thomas, welcome to Wake Up a Word. It's hard for me to speak. Is he here? Councilman Thomas?
1: I'm sorry, can you hear me?
0: I can hear you now. Welcome to Wake Up a Word. How are you?
1: Thank you for having me. A little technical difficulty, but I appreciate you.
0: Oh, of course. No, we appreciate you. Now, yesterday, I saw you had a post on social media. One, you were bringing your children back to school because all 3 of your children are in school. Congratulations to that. And I think you have your son enter into high school, Isaiah Jr., is that correct?
1: That is correct.
0: It's so fast.
1: Emotional journey.
0: Yes. But you have been very vocal about what's happening. And so for the most part, can you explain to listeners? Because I thought this was a done deal. But you are calling on people to call school board, some of the people on the school board, to see if there is something different that can happen. Can you explain that?
1: Yeah. I mean, so on the facilities plan that was passed, we are now putting ourselves in a position where we're looking at schools like Paul Robeson, Inconel, Parkway Northwest, Parkway, and a couple of the schools as well that's very controversial. But these schools are special admission schools that are doing a phenomenal job. They're having a high graduation rate. They have success around PSSA scores, as well as attendance and climate-related issues. And so the thought process is like, hey, look, let's look at where we are as a district. We clearly have some schools that are struggling, and these schools aren't. Why are we closing schools that work? And I think that's what we're asking the school district to explain, and that's what we're asking the school board to essentially come back to the negotiating table and work with city council as well as other legislators to figure out how can we come up with a plan that makes folks a little more comfortable with the direction that we're heading in.
0: See, that's the I don't understand. Why would I think this has never really been flushed out or detailed or transparent enough for me, and I've been following, but obviously I'm not as intricately involved as you are. Why would there be a plan to close schools that are performing well? I thought the purpose was to close schools that were underperforming, have less attendance, and could not really keep up with the cost of running that school based on the number of enrollment that was in there. Or the facility itself was just so old and decrepit that they really couldn't have a safe environment for kids to learn. Is that not the calculus?
1: That is not the calculus. That might be some of the things that folks say. But when you look at a school like Lincolnall, who has, 99% graduation rate, 24% special education, mostly black children, the district and the school board, but especially the school board, they see them as disposable. The land is more valuable. And when I say something like that, who's going to offset that narrative by communicating any data, numbers, or statistics that would suggest anything else? They'll say that Lincolnall's building and Lincolnall's enrollment is the problem. Well, the building is the problem because government doesn't put the money into our schools. So that's why the building is a problem. Enrollment is the issue because we changed the requirement for special admission schools. So as a parent of a young person who's going into ninth grade, I just went through the special admissions process. And I understand firsthand why some of our special admission schools are facing some of the enrollment challenges that they have. And it's because of the process that we created that has hurt a lot of our, I guess you could say, not top-branded special admission schools. So now young people coming out of eighth grade, you can only, it's not like when your children were going to high school. And nowadays, young people can only apply to 5 high schools.
0: Really?
1: You only apply to 5. You can't apply to as many schools as you want like it used to be. You can actually only apply to 5. And when you think about Philadelphia, we both can name the 5 schools that most young people apply to.
0: Central, right.
1: Girls High, Masterman, Engineering
0: Central,
1: and Science.
0: Right.
1: And then maybe, you know, one random of your choice. But if most of our students in the city of Philadelphia are going to go top heavy and apply to those top schools, which are all phenomenal, and leave schools like Parkway, Northwest, Lincoln All, Constitution, and some of our other special admission schools, it puts them in a position where their enrollment is now in jeopardy. So that's the situation that we're facing. We've asked the school board to come back to the negotiating table. And I'm going to be honest with you. I think for me, my disappointment is not just in the school board, but it's also in the citizens of Philadelphia.
0: So why is that? Because sometimes I don't know if people know where they fit in, right? I get that you guys had a call to action, a community town hall, and people are complaining about these things, but it did feel like it was over. It was a done deal. And you're saying maybe not. That's the part that I really want to understand. If the citizens of Philadelphia step up, first of all, step up in the way you think they should, and what does that look like? And if they do, what are the possibilities?
1: So I think the first part of your question is, what does that look like?
0: Mm-hmm.
1: That looks like the same level of activation that we've seen about any issue people care about. When there was a possibility of there being an Uber tax, I received thousands of emails asking us not to do an Uber tax. When we are going through other controversial decisions, whether it's the Sixers Arena or safe suggestion sites, you know, people are pretty activated when it comes to a lot of different issues. ICE, you know, people are activated. I think when I look at the idea of them possibly closing 17 schools, there might be an information gap, absolutely. But I think the thing that I'm noticing is that those other issues that I talked about, they impact a variety of people. These 17 schools that are going to be closed, unfortunately, they predominantly impact black children.
0: There it is, right there.
1: And when things impact black children, it becomes an afterthought. And so, you know, would I like to see some of the activation and activity that I've seen around other issues that might impact a lot of different minority spaces or a lot of different demographics?
0: Mm-hmm.
1: Of course I would. But when you look at the schools that are closing, well, Lincoln Hall is a predominantly black school.
0: Mm-hmm.
1: Wilberson is a predominantly black school. Parkway Northwest is a predominantly black school.
0: Mm-hmm.
1: Parkway West is a predominantly black school. Overbrook Elementary is a predominantly black school. So the problem that we're running into, which, you know, as black people we know, is that because this is a predominantly black issue, only black people are going to speak up. And that's unfortunate. Because when other groups, ethnicities, races, religions, you know, however you want to categorize folks, when other folks are going through stuff, black people always jump in on their fight.
0: You make a good point.
1: We look at this issue right here. You know, I know that the students in the city of Philadelphia are actively engaged in this issue. I know that the unions in the city of Philadelphia are actively engaged in this issue. But it's unfortunate that outside of that, the majority of our city are just social media warriors.
0: I haven't seen the students activate. Can you? What ways are they activated, and what ways can we tell other students that they can get in on whatever's going on?
1: We've seen more protests and activity from students than parents.
0: Wow.
1: So let's be very clear about that, right? When we hold rallies, when we're asking people to contact their school board members, right, and, you know, it's no secret that we have an election next year, this should be at the forefront of the election next year.
0: Mm-hmm.
1: I understand we have so many other issues, whether you're talking about pollution or housing or cleaning green or, you know, whatever the issue may be, but it's discouraging that there's a lack of care when it comes to issues related to our children. And I think what's even more disappointing is that we all know how this story is going to end. Mm-hmm. Have we seen it happen before?
0: Right. So where are we now? Where are we now? Like, right, in this fight, obviously, school has started, right? We have the school board members, the six school board members have voted to close certain facilities. Now, school season is in. School year is in. Are those kids not going to those classes? They've been shuffled other places, correct?
1: No, those young people, those students are actually going to those schools. And those, some of those schools are scheduled to close at the end of this school year.
0: And okay.
1: So for some students, they went to school on the first day of school, whether it was Monday or Tuesday. They went to school, and those teachers and other folks under the impression that this is the last first day of school for those 17 schools. And that's unfortunate.
0: Mm-hmm.
1: And so that's where we are right now. So it's up to us as Philadelphians to step up, stand up, make sure our voices are heard. Let them know that this facilities plan is not the direction we need to go in. And when the primary election comes next year, Philadelphians also need to let their voice be heard then.
0: Yeah.
1: And anybody who's, you know, in supportive of this plan, I think Philadelphians should really question whether or not they should support them.
0: You know what? I appreciate something you said. I just wanted to go back to something. You said that the kids for the schools that have been decided to close, they have already gone back. And those schools, even though they are back, could close at the end of 2026. So meaning they would have to disrupt their education going into the January section of the school year and with a new school. So if they do go forward with this, the kids that are actively in these schools right now will have to be shuffled out come January.
1: Absolutely. If I'm a 10th grader at Paul Wilson, if I'm a 10th grader at Lincoln Hall, if I'm a 10th grader at Parkway West, Parkway Northwest, Penn Treaty, if I'm a young person at Overbrook Elementary School, this is my last year there, according to the facilities plan.
0: And you say last year, you mean December 2026?
1: No, I mean
0: May.
1: At the end of the school year in June 2027. This will be my last academic year. And so that's alarming, concerning. And when we look at some of the schools on this plan, and then when you look at the criteria for why a school should or shouldn't be closing, it just doesn't make sense. A lot of people in Philadelphia feel like it's a land grab. And when you look at all the other things that's happening in the city of Philadelphia around tickets and the affordability crisis and things of that capacity, you can't blame people for being suspicious, for being cautious about decisions that local government is making.
0: Yeah. Well, listen, I thank you for being such an advocate. You have been an activist around this area issue, and of course other issues. I know we have conversations on one of your bills that you were an activist on that, and using what you had, and that's the driving equity bill you'll be talking about throughout the season, because I know that I will be with you tomorrow. But I want to thank you so much for your advocacy. Now, if we are to call to action, what should we do right now?
1: So I just think that right now, the best thing people can do is let their voice be heard. You can contact the school board members. There are six of them who voted to close schools. All of their contact information is readily available, including our school board president, Board President Streeter. He's the leader as it relates to closing these facilities. So we encourage people to contact the school board. We encourage people to contact their legislators. We encourage people to contact the mayor. It's very unfortunate that we need the mayor to step in as well, too, to get involved and to be able to say that this plan is not a plan that works for the city of Philadelphia. So any elected official is readily available. We're asking people to just make sure that their voices are heard, but also recognize that this decision lies with the school board, and there are six people who voted to close 17 schools. So they can easily reverse this decision. Nothing is final. But I think every elected official in the city of Philadelphia, especially because we all fund our schools, we should put some skin in the game. I said this on social media, and I'll say it again. If you can tweet or post your opinion about the Sixers trading for Jaylen Brown or signing LeBron James, it's just as easy to tweet or post your position about 17 schools being closed. Sports can't mean more than our children, and it's unfortunate in Philadelphia that's where we are right now. But I'm going to do everything in my power to make sure that people understand the importance of this issue, to make sure that people understand that the fight is not over, and to push everybody who has some level of influence or power to come out and take a position. It doesn't matter if you're the district attorney, doesn't matter if you're the city controller. We all have a stake in our children. And we often, as elected officials, communicate our opinion and put our nose in things that has nothing to do with our actual job. And I'm just curious and concerned about the fact that so many elected officials are being quiet when it comes to our children, especially black children in the city of Philadelphia. So I want to say thank you for allowing me to just come on and communicate some of the concerns that I have. But more importantly, I want to say thank you for joining me tomorrow when we begin to talk to young people about driving equality, because everyone knows that, you know, we could not have passed that legislation without you.
0: Oh, well, thank you so much. Councilman Thomas, thank you for all you're doing in terms of raising the alarm. And I do hope that we have more of an understanding through transparency about why these decisions are made. Are there better decisions to be made? And really, what does the data show? So thanks a lot. We will be those folks who want to continue to advocate for schools not closing, making sure that schools that are high-performing schools stay available to families. Please reach out to the school board members, reach out to your local officials and make your voice known. I think something that he said was so important. I just haven't seen, other than city council members and certain members and certain people at certain particular, I guess, school board meetings, I really haven't seen the level of activism that I had seen around the Sixer Stadium and some other things when people were organizing sit-ins. And you saw black communities, Asian communities, Latino communities coming together to make sure that this particular section of the city was not going to be encroached on. I do think our kids and education is a big five that needs to be addressed just the same way. We have Cliff on the line. Cliff, you want to join in on the conversation? And thank you for listening to Wake Up a Word.
2: Yeah, Grand Rice, I'm from Connecticut, man. It doesn't make no sense whatsoever. And where's the NAACP? Our sororities and our fraternities dealing with this issue. Collectively, man, they should support this, brother. And the fact that these schools are closing, not only is this relevant to for Philadelphia, but Chicago, they're doing the same thing. And guess what? This is under Democratic leadership. So what the hell is going on? You know, how are black kids? Put the damn trades back in the school. You know what I'm saying?
0: Yeah.
2: So how many of our schools right now are teaching trade? You know, plumbing, electrician. So all that needs to be put back into our schools. So save these schools. I tell you what. The immigrants, man, the problem, the Democrats got no problem saving the immigrants in Chicago and these other areas. So take that funding and put it back into the school system. Now, does that make a little bit of sense, brother?
0: Well, I think that the school system definitely, anything that you can do to help schools and help them continue to keep producing, especially if they're high performing, should be warranted on how to look at every aspect of our financial budget and see whether or not we can keep that going, because that's, again, one of the big fives that we keep fighting for in terms of our upward mobility, economics, education, healthcare, reasonable and responsible justice practices, and housing. So I keep saying that whatever we keep to keep that going, we need to do that. So thank you for your call. I really do appreciate that. I think we do have a break that we have to go on before we come to our next guest, which is Attorney Beth Grossman. Attorney Beth Grossman will be talking to us and giving us the nuts and bolts of this Act 135 property conservatorship. Some people have thoughts and feelings about it, and I want to understand from her what's the real situation and how can community understand how they can use it to their advantage, if at all possible, when we come back on the other side.

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1: Some of this can't be avoided with regard to heavier traffic generally. I see we've got a normal area of delay caused by an accident of this nature. South on 95 at Route 420. This one's in the left lane in an area from just down from the airport at Bartram Avenue to approaching exit 9. 10 minutes ride there, 95 South. 95 in the city is a much more normal ride. Yes, in double digits these days. Southbound Boulevard, we've got an accident in the right lane at Fox Street to deal with. Schuylkill Expressway is busy, but moving well. Lisa Fairfax, Total Traffic.
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2: Be sure to tune in Mondays and Fridays for the most current traffic and weather reports brought to you in part by Jefferson. 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

0: Welcome back to Wake Up with Word. I am your host, standing in for Solomon Jones, Keir Bradford Gray, and I hope that you are having a good time. I know I am, thinking about Dolly Parton and all she's done, hearing the music, but also hearing the other music that gets my soul moving and grooving, and that is R&B. Thank you, Fahim, for always bringing the jams so that I can get back on track to this next guest. I want to introduce our next guest, which is attorney Beth Grossman, who joins us to discuss Act 135, Property Conservatorship Act, that allows nonprofits, neighboring residents, and municipalities to take property that has been blighted. So, Beth, welcome to the show.
1: Thank you for having me. So happy to be here.
0: Yeah, Beth, you've had a number of hats. I mean, your career has, you know, you've been in kind of the criminal law side as a DA. You are now, what is your current role and title?
1: I think my connection went bad.
0: No, I think that's me. I think that's
1: okay.
0: Me. But can you hear me?
1: I can.
0: Okay. What is your current role and title, and what do you do with respect to the Act 135 property conservatorship?
1: So I am currently managing director of a small nonprofit called Rebuilding Blocks, where we work with community groups and residents to identify abandoned and blighted properties. And if they meet the criteria of Act 135, then we file petitions in the Philadelphia Court of Common Pleas seeking to be appointed conservator over the property. And being a conservator means being appointed as a caretaker.
0: Mm-hmm. Can I ask you, when you say you are working with different community groups in certain areas, what areas are we talking about that these community groups who you work with, where are they from?
1: Everywhere. You name it, all the way from the Northwest to South Philadelphia to West Philadelphia. We have filed conservatorship actions literally almost in every neighborhood throughout the city. Mm-hmm. And we get notified of potential properties because people contact us. It could be community groups, RCOs, individuals. Sometimes I'll get referrals from city council offices. So that's how we become aware of these abandoned and blighted properties. We don't go out and search for them.
0: Does the owner ever get notified that someone has complained or someone has called you about the property in which that's in question? And is there any opportunity for the owner to do anything about that property before your group gets involved?
1: Usually the majority of these cases have Department of Licensing and Inspection violations on them, where the owners are supposed to be notified. It's very rare that I'll bring a case against a property that has no L&I violations. So usually those violations will notify an owner that there are violations of the Philadelphia Building Code and they could do something. But we, under the rules of civil procedure, we only notify the neighbor the owner once we file the conservatorship action in court, just like any other lawsuit.
0: Okay, so you're saying most of the properties that you get involved in already have license and inspections violations that have been not been abated for how long? How long do they get to abate these license and inspections violations before it's now saying, look, you've done nothing, now it's time for something else to happen?
1: Some of these properties have sat vacant and have had L&I violations going back decades. I mean, they could sit forever. And usually with L&I, I think you're required to abate them within a certain amount of time. And you get repeated warnings on them. Mm-hmm. And then I think the law department can actually bring code violation cases in court. But that's always usually a separate issue.
0: Okay. So once your organization gets involved, can you walk us through what that process looks like? And it does an owner who may have moved out of the state doesn't really know that this is going on. They probably inherited it, but they don't really know about it. Does someone get to intervene after you do? So first and foremost, can you walk us through the steps and let us know, is there opportunities for intervention for owners who now may become aware?
1: Sure. So what we do, first of all, let me just make it very clear that I research everything before we bring a case. I will go out and visit the property. I will give a questionnaire to neighbors to see what types of factors, Act 135 factors, the building is causing them. Sometimes I'll have experts go out and evaluate the property. We have an FAA licensed drone operator who will sometimes go look at the roof, because you never know what you're going to find with the roof. Mm-hmm. And once I find that it meets these qualifications, I have to submit it to my board, because I'm overseen by a board of directors who will allow me whether to proceed with an action or not. Once we do, we file the Act 135 petition, and we do our best to serve the owner of the property. And a lot of times, like you said, it could be the heir of an owner, you know, who might not even know that they have this property that's, you know, mm-hmm. that could be theirs. Somebody has passed on and they have no direct relatives. They might have cousins or down, you know, the family tree. Sometimes we have to use a genealogist. Mm-hmm. But once a person is served, they are a party to it. And, you know, if there's not an estate raise, we help them raise an estate so they could properly be a party to the action.
0: I think that's an important part. When you say that, we're going to just back it up. And when you say that if there's not an estate raise, because this is kind of getting into tangled titles sometimes, too. If it's not an estate raise, you help them raise an estate. Can you just talk about that? What does that truly mean in terms of, because you would be going against your own interests, right? I mean, as the person filing the petition, to help a party who may not know they own the property raise an estate to act on behalf as the administrator of the person who's deceased.
1: Correct. And that's our obligation. Like, I don't go in here with guns drawn, you know, slamming in through the door. We just have a common mission, and that is to eradicate and abate the blight. Mm-hmm. But to raise an estate, that's to say that I'm related to this person. I'm legitimately connected to this property. And you could do that through the Register of Wills, and also sort of to back it up, like you said, it's really important for family members who are living in a property where no estate has been raised, and it could be in your great-grandparents' name or your grandparents' name, and your name isn't on that deed. It's very important to understand that you need to get a family member's name on the deed, and you could do that by going to the Register of Wills. It's a very helpful office. They can help people because it's part of your generational wealth, and you just mm-hmm. want to make sure that all your ducks are lined up in a row, that it is in the proper name or all siblings' names or whoever you want it to be. We do deal with a lot of tangled issues, but it's our obligation to help folks just so that they are properly named as a party and can defend the property as they see fit.
0: And when someone defends the property, say you have gotten all the criteria that you have described, I guess, that the property has to have been sitting for a while, it has to have had an inspection that shows that this property is not habitable. Are there other main specific points you can discuss in terms of the criteria that you bring this action into court?
1: Sure. Well, four main things before we can get out of the date is we have to prove that it hasn't been legally occupied for the past 12 months, that it has not been actively marketed or put up for sale for the past 60 days. It's not the subject of an existing mortgage foreclosure action. And it has to be owned by the current owner for 6 months or more. Once we do that, then we look for the blighting characteristics, where it's a public nuisance, which we construe as having L&I violations. It's in need of substantial repairs, and no repairs have been made within the last year. It's unfit for human habitation, increased risk of fire. It's not properly secured, meaning it's wide open to the elements, or L&I has gone out and sealed it. It's an attractive nuisance for children. Presence of vermin, vegetation, and a health issue, that it decreases the property values of surrounding buildings, and that it's an attractive nuisance for criminal activities. Mm. So the Act requires that we prove three out of the nine blighting factors. I try and prove as many as I can, whichever ones are present.
0: Yeah, all those factors seem to be very important for neighbors and neighboring, you know, people who are looking out for their property value. I want to talk about this part, because what you're saying, it seems like neighbors would want to get these things out of their area, or get it fixed up, or get it, you know, something done with it so their community can thrive. But there is somewhat of an aspect that people are not feeling well about, and that is, once, say, if a judge grants your organization the property because you've met all the conditions, and whoever the owner is, or if no one showed up, did not meet their burden of proving that they could do something better with this property. Now, once you have taken it's goes into your possession. Do you get to now fix up the property and resell it? And if you do resell it, does any of that equity go to whoever the owner is?
1: Yes, it does. So if we are successful at court establishing these factors and the judge appoints us as conservator, let me make clear that the owner does not lose ownership rights. The deed still remains in their names. Mm-hmm. But everything is done with judicial oversight, and we can only put the property up for sale with court permission. Mm-hmm. We market it at fair market value, and as it is meant in the statute, is that when we sell the property, we get what's called a conservator fee, which is 20% of the sale price, and the rest goes back to the owner.
0: Okay, folks, I just want to remind you, this is attorney Beth Grossman, and she is with attorney Beth
1: Rebuilding Blocks.
0: Rebuilding Blocks. It's a nonprofit that is looking at, or that is your nonprofit for the sole purpose of dealing with blighted properties through Act 135?
1: Yes, it's correct. And my parent nonprofit is called Caring People Alliance, where we have Boys and Girls Clubs located in North Philadelphia, West Philadelphia, and South Philadelphia.
0: All right. Now, I don't think people understood that the equity could go that. So if you sell this property, are you seeing a lot of developers buying these properties that you are now determining that are blighted and come through your organization?
1: Sometimes it's developers, sometimes it's first-time home buyers. It varies. So, you know, really, it really kind of depends. And just to let the people know out there, to ensure that the owner gets some equity, we only cure the L&I violations. We kind of abate it to what's called, we call a clean envelope, because first of all, we don't have the money to trick it out from, you know, top to bottom with marble countertops and, you know, granite and this
0: trick
1: and that.
0: My house, right?
1: Because if it did, the owners would end up getting nothing. So we just we abate the nuisance issues and the blighting issues. And that way, that usually provides more equity back to the owner once the property sold. But alternatively, after the court finds that we met our burden, they can also elect, the owners can elect to do what is called conditional relief. Mm-hmm. And that's where the owners say, you know what, Judge, I would like to take responsibility for the blighting characteristics. Can I have a certain amount of time to do it? And then the owner can take and make the repair of the blight. And again, we don't require them to do it from top to bottom, just cure the code violations and the blighting things. And then we will get 20% of what it costs them to repair the property.
0: Okay.
1: And I'm fine. If people want to elect to do conditional relief, that is fine by me.
0: When you say conditional relief, you mean they will repair some, you will repair
1: Correct.
0: Some. Okay.
1: Correct. And a lot of times people opt for that, and that is certainly fine by me.
0: And I guess they opt for that because it gives them more equity upon resale, correct?
1: Of course.
0: And so owners are benefiting. So say with that conditional relief, you guys are putting up funds to make sure that it's habitable to deal with the L&I issues. They can come in and deal with some of the aesthetic issues, which adds more equity and value to the home. So when it is sold, they then get that equity with your work and their work involved.
1: Correct. And also, or they might choose to keep it and move into it. Like, we've had people who said, you know what, I want to keep it. This was a family home. We didn't realize we had it. We would like to move into that. That's fine. Mm-hmm. That's fine. You know, we just want property put back into productive use. And again, that goes to the issue of neighbors, you know, because mm-hmm. we are a city of row houses and row homes, and it really can negatively affect neighbors on either side, whether a property is marked unsafe or imminently dangerous. You know, a lot of times neighbors are affected by vermin, overgrown vegetation, mold. I actually lived next to one of these houses for a very long time before I began doing this. There were break-ins, pipes were broken. I came home one night, there was a possum curled up on my banister, hanging from its tail. And it's really
0: like
1: unpleasant.
0: House of horrors.
1: It's unfair. It's unfair for neighbors, because their home is their wealth too, as well.
0: Yeah.
1: And I'm talking about, a lot of times these houses have sat vacant for years and years. And when you change a block, the need for change a blighted property, the need for city services go down. Neighbors feel better. There's more ownership and pride in a block. And even epidemiologically, people feel better because, oh, that house has been taken care of. And, you know, when we put our cases on, the most compelling testimony is that from neighbors, because they're the ones who are affected by it on a daily basis.
0: Mm-hmm. Attorney Beth Grossman, thank you for coming on and explaining this in such detail, because I really had, you know, some mixed feelings about this. I really thought that people were just taking people's properties and they weren't getting any of the equity or even an opportunity to keep their property. It's really good to know that there are some mechanisms where people can work with you to keep their property, fix it up, make it habitable, earn more equity, and keep generational wealth. But you are also dealing with helping other neighborhoods and making sure that their neighborhoods hold their value as well as a public safety issue. That I think that is appreciative. If folks want to get in touch with you because either they wanted more information or they're dealing with the same thing, can you tell us how to reach you?
1: Sure. My email is bgrossman, B-G-R-O-S-S-M-A-N, at caringpeoplealliance.org. And that's caringpeoplealliance.org. So, and I welcome all people to refer houses to us. We'll take a look, and all I need are some details and the address.
0: All right, Beth, thanks so much for joining us on Wake Up with Word. We really appreciate your insight. Folks, I think this is such an interesting conversation because I know the last time that we had a conversation about this without any experts on, we talked about a lot of the negatives that may be related or associated to this. But what I just heard, it sounds like there is kind of win-wins on both sides, and I don't really know anymore that I may feel the same way about this particular act. Fahim, I don't know if you've heard about it. I know we got to go to break, but I don't know if you've heard about Act 135, but what she just explained seemed to be pretty reasonable to
2: me. Yeah, this is all new to me, so I was like listening as she was talking because I was unaware of it at first.
0: Well, you know, I hope that that's something to ponder on when we come back. Call in, see what you think about what you just heard. 215-634-8065 when we return on Wake Up with Word.

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0: Well, thank you much. We appreciate your call.
2: Call 215-634-8065. That, of course, the number you can call to get in on the conversation.
0: Thanks, Solomon. And if you're calling outside of Philadelphia, dial 1-866-361-0900. First-time caller? Great. We'd love to hear from you. 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

0: Good morning. Wake up with word. I hope you have been in and listening to the conversation. We had some very interesting information that really kind of is making me think. I've always heard a few negative things about this Act 135 conservatorship, but when she just broke it down, it seemed to make a little more sense to me. I'm really not sure. I hope you call in 215-634-8065 if you have any differing opinions or if you actually have some experiences in this. Again, my name is Keir Bradford Gray, and I'm filling in for Solomon Jones. I think we do have a caller on the line, and I'm sorry, Fahim, I don't know who it is.
1: Alanion.
0: Alanion, welcome to Wake Up with Word.
2: Good morning.
0: Good morning.
2: I'm so glad that I woke up and decided to listen to the radio because what the attorney, what's that, Shanice?
0: Beth Grossman? Beth Grossman.
2: Yeah.
0: Yes.
2: What she said is really important to me because I have two houses in North Philadelphia, and it's an area that's well wanted to make America great again. And I was on a bicycle trip where I got hit by a truck, and as a result, I lost my job and two houses.
0: Oh, wow.
2: I tried to get them back. I kept hearing things like, okay, we're going to help you, but nothing happens. Years go by, and here I am, a man who had two houses in North Philly, three-story houses. One was a triplex, and I'd like to get my money.
0: Let me ask you, who took them? Like, what mechanism or what process was there that they were taken from you?
2: They basically did nothing as far as recording processes or writing me. I never got a letter at all.
0: Mm.
2: And I just know that the deeds and everything just, like, sort of went away. And, in fact, they had the wrong name on. I legally changed my name, and they never changed the name, even though I did it. It took them, like, 20 or

0: Properties were taken through Act 135, or taken through sheriff sales, or city abatement, or city eminent domain. I don't know, but she could truly try to help you get on the right path. I would definitely say give her a call. I don't have the phone number that she said, but I would say if you just Googled attorney Beth Grossman, it could bring up where to find her. She knows that she was on WRD. I would mention that you were listening, and I do believe she will help callers who heard her today figure out what to do and where to go and who to contact. So I'm glad you were listening, because I do think if we got property and it's yours and there was something that was done with it, you definitely need to get the equity. That's something you should be checking in on.
1: Should I go to the Register of Wills? I believe I heard her mention that too.
0: I would first talk to her, talk it through, because you may not need to go to the Register of Wills if you were the direct owner of the home and you didn't inherit it, or someone else in your family who's now deceased isn't the direct owner. So definitely talk to her. There may be a different avenue for you because you were the direct owner. Your name was on the deed.
1: Okay, and the number I have for her is 215-701-7240.
0: You remember so much better than I do. So yes, if that's what you wrote down, that's exactly what it is. You'll have to forgive me. I'm trying to retain so much information, and that number I didn't, but I'm glad you did. Can you say that again, just for audience members?
1: Thank you much, Mary.
0: Thank you. Thank you. Dwayne from South Philly, how are you? Welcome to Wake Up with Word.
2: Yes, how you doing?
0: I'm well, thank you.
2: All right. Well, your guest was right when he said about some schools.
0: Oh, yeah. Talk about it.
2: Yeah, well, you know, he's right. Look, like these politicians don't have no interest in the educating the black people. Look, yeah. Like they so quiet about the school. I don't hear too much on Terrell Parker or anybody about these schools will be closing.
0: Mm.
2: Look like they so quiet. But he was right when he said about that arena they was going to build down 8th Street.
0: Mm-hmm.
2: Yeah, look like she was on those people's back. She kept talking about their rain and all that stuff. Mm. But look at like when it comes time for these schools, look at like she's so quiet.
0: Yeah, I want to just say Councilman Isaiah Thomas is an elected official, so he is one of the ones fighting for this school district or these schools to not be closed.
2: Yeah, but I'm talking about like Jarrell Parker, the mayor.
0: Okay.
2: But look at like she should say something because she's dealing with the city.
0: Mm-hmm.
2: So she looks like she should say something about these schools, but you know, it's been so quiet. But see, that's why these young people don't want to vote.
0: Yeah.
2: You look like when you put these people in the office, look like they don't look. They soon they get in the office, they get so quiet.
0: Yeah,
2: and
0: yeah.
2: And they want to know why the 18% or 20% show up. Because look like I don't see no change. We keep putting these people in the office, and look like soon they get in the office, you don't hear nothing on them.
0: Well, I think you're going to hear a lot more during this election cycle. So I want to thank you for your call and thank you for your comment. But I think this issue is not going away. And so we have a huge election season coming up, and I think we'll be hearing a lot more. We have another call in line, and that is Gail. Gail, welcome to Wake Up with Word.
3: Good morning, Kira. It is a pleasure to hear your voice.
0: Oh, thank you, Gail. Yours too.
3: Thank you. I am a retired teacher,
0: mm-hmm.
3: and I'm going to say that sometimes a lot of stuff gets lost when you're not in school.
0: Mm-hmm.
3: Schools in Philadelphia have been underfunded for centuries, not decades, but centuries.
0: Yeah.
3: So now, when you go into certain schools that had a population of 500,
0: mm-hmm.
3: and that was four, now you're down to 100 students, maybe.
0: Yeah.
3: So these schools are sitting. And they're really sucking up other resources.
0: Mm-hmm.
3: And that is the dilemma. A lot of people, they have children, but not at the rate that when I was growing up or my children were growing up, they're not having them when you go into school.
0: But you also got people moving out to the suburbs for different school districts. You got charter schools. So it's really trying to figure out what you're just saying is real. I'm trying to figure out what is the real calculus here? What is the real problem?
3: Yes, and you have to realize, when I would go up to Harrisburg, because I was radicalized, and I would be up there, you know, fighting for the district. And guess what? Sherelle Parker was a representative. And she was out there fighting
0: mm-hmm.
3: as a council person. But now she's in the position of mayor, and now she can see.
0: Mm.
3: Oh, God, we got to do something about this. we're losing

0: money. We're not filling up schools. So now when you get into different positions, and people always say they're not doing, people are always working. It's just not the outcome because we as a community don't always show up. Hmm. When we decide our voice, no matter what, because you have to look at our ancestors, they didn't get a whole lot until, but they kept working and they kept working. And now you see how much they were able to get that's being taken away from us right now.
1: Yeah, well, you raise a good point, Miss Gail. I mean, we got to go to commercial break, but I'm going to tell you, this is something I think needs a lot more attention and transparency and detail, because I just can't figure out where I land. You make good points about whether or not enrollment is up and facilities are really decrepit, and is this worth our investment? Councilman Thomas makes great points that if schools are high performing, why are we taking these kids out of there and putting them in a different environment? It is something that I think needs so much more consideration. And I do agree with Councilman Thomas. We need to be putting more information out there. Parents and everyone should be talking more about this. We gotta go to a commercial break, but when we come back, we are going to be talking to Kadita Kenner, who is the CEO of the New Pennsylvania Project, and all that she is doing to increase voter engagement and voter turnout, and also to educate people on the main things. When we come back, we'll Wake Up and Words, folks, you don't want to miss this conversation. She's got so much information that can help us figure out what we do for this upcoming election and beyond.

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1: All right. Well, let's see. We've got jam traffic on I-95 southbound, where we were backed up behind a disabled vehicle heading down from Cottman toward the Betsy, now off to the shoulder, and then into areas of normal volume in town. And again, behind a left lane accident between Bartram Avenue and Route 420. These are delays at just under 10 minutes if we can hold out. Got a new problem in New Jersey. Westbound Admiral Wilson Boulevard, Route 30 at Baird Boulevard's an accident scene. Watch out for the brake lights from the airport circle on in. Lisa Fairfax, Total Traffic.
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2: Here's your latest weather forecast for the Philadelphia area. Mostly sunny with a high of 87 today. Mostly clear tonight, the low around 71. Showers for Thursday, maybe a thunderstorm as well. Windy too with winds gusting to 20 miles per hour, the high 86. Showers likely for Friday, maybe a thunderstorm as well too. Otherwise, mostly cloudy with a high of 85. A beautiful weekend ahead. Some sunshine for Saturday, the high near 85. A sunny Sunday ahead with a high of 87. Monday looks mostly sunny and warmer with a high of 89. I'm Ed Evans with your Philadelphia weather.
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4: Dr. Tim Golden, let's talk about voting. A federal judge in Boston expanded a court-ordered block on a key part of President Trump's executive order that would limit voting by mail in this fall's midterm election. What does the order mean from this judge, and could the Supreme Court still weigh in?
5: Yes, the Supreme Court can still weigh in, and what this order means from this judge is that the 23 Democratic states who right now that the post office is enjoined from implementing President Trump's executive order. There were additional plaintiffs who joined the cases in the recent order, and the judge in Massachusetts ended up holding that there was potential harm that would come to these new plaintiffs, and that these new plaintiffs had standing, which basically meant they were going to be adversely affected if this executive order applied to them. I think, yes, the Supreme Court could always weigh in if the president takes it that far, and knowing the president and this administration's aggressive litigation policies to implement his off-the-beaten-path agenda, because it's plain in the Constitution that the president doesn't control voting. Under Article 1, Section 4, I think it's Clause 1 of the Constitution, the ability to regulate elections is left up to the state. It's not lawful for the president to do that.
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0: Welcome back to Wake Up With Word. This is Keir Bradford Gray. I'm your host, filling in for Solomon Jones. And we have an interview that I have been waiting to have. And this is with Miss Khadida Kenner, who in her own right is a voice for the voiceless. I've seen it. I've chimed in. But right now, she is the CEO of the Pennsylvania Project. And that is a project that is modeled after the Georgia Project, which Stacey Abrams had founded and really did some great work out there in Georgia. So, Khadida, welcome to the show. And could you just tell the listeners who are unfamiliar with the project and yourself what the mission is and what inspired you to launch or lead this work?
1: Yes. Good morning. Thank you for having me this morning. Thank the New Pennsylvania Project, we're trying to bring that same energy that Stacey Abrams and N.C. Wilfott brought to Georgia, how they increased voter registration rates in the state of Georgia to 95%, where here in Pennsylvania, we are at 83%. Only 83% of Pennsylvanians who are eligible to vote are actually registered. And so the New Pennsylvania Project, we are centering communities who have ever needed a constitutional amendment or an act of Congress to actually be involved in the democratic process and vote. And so in the last several years, we've assisted more than 60,000 Pennsylvanians in getting registered to vote, most of them young people, most of them belonging to a community of color, specifically Black people. And we're very excited about the work that we've been doing for the last 5 years across the Commonwealth. We're a statewide organization.
0: Wow. You said something that kind of could go over people's head. You said you are there to actively engage with people who have ever needed a constitutional amendment to make sure they had access to voting. You're talking about people have fought for their right to vote, where we didn't just have it. A constitutional amendment, we know how hard that is, had to be in place in order for us to vote. And now those voters just seem to be disengaged or not aware of all of that that has happened so that they could do that one thing that doesn't cost us any money.
1: That's right. And you know, as there's a lot of talk about the 250 years and celebrating democracy here in this country and a nation founded here in Philadelphia, there's a lot to be said about who had the access to the ballot 250 years ago. It wasn't the communities in which our organization centers.
0: Right.
1: And yes, we needed the 14th Amendment, the 15th Amendment, the 19th Amendment.
0: All those amendments.
1: All those amendments to get everybody involved in this democracy.
0: Yeah, I'm glad you said that, too, because even though we're talking about it like that, it just seems like this falling on deaf ears. What are you seeing or hearing or getting feedback from the people that you interact with about what matters in terms of making them realize how important voting is?
1: You know, we as an organization, when we're on the ground doing voter registration or we're out here providing civic education, either on college campuses or we're in community centers or we're at the basketball courts, wherever the people are, we go. And what we hear from the community is that there's lots of reasons that they're disengaged. There's lots of reasons in this moment. So we don't shade or shame anybody mm-hmm. who might be 45 years old and have never registered to vote and aren't voting. What we want to get to is what are the reasons why? And a lot of those are that they've seen their family members voting all these years and not seen change in their community, mm-hmm. or they're of the belief that the two major political parties are the same, mm-hmm. or they're not seeing change happen fast enough, or they're falling for the misinformation and disinformation and the straight up lies that they're hearing from elected officials who don't believe in the legitimacy of our elections. So there's many reasons. But when we get down to the issues they care about, such as being able to afford their housing or their utility bills or their gas, or they care about whether or not their food is safe to eat, then we get into the issues of politics and reminding everybody that all of our lives are political, especially folks of color, especially Black people. Our lives are political and we must engage in what is happening right now or others will be making decisions for us for the rest of our lives.
0: Right. Now, you're a nonpartisan. Your effort is nonpartisan. So you register people all across, whether they're Republican, Democrat, Independent. And in that, do you see a trend in certain types of registrations that we should understand and why?
1: Yeah, you know, I think nonpartisan voter registration is a great way to go because there's so many people who don't believe in either political party right now. And they tell us that when they register to vote and don't choose to belong to one of the two major political parties. And so nonpartisan voter registration right now just shows that they can trust our organization to get them registered to vote, that no shenanigans are going to happen, and that their registration application is going to go through and be processed. Mm-hmm. But right now, the trend that we are seeing are people choosing not to belong to either two major political parties, not in love with either one, and wanting to be unaffiliated, even when they find out or already know that Pennsylvania is a closed primary state and they can't vote in primary elections. They can't vote in the May elections or the April election during a presidential year for candidates. And that's when you get to choose the candidate of your choosing. So when we talk about I'm choosing between the lesser of two evils, well, it's that May primary election that you actually had the ability to pick that candidate of your choosing. And who was electable? Anybody that can turn out people to the polls at the better rate. That's who's electable. So right now, the trend that we are seeing is that people not choosing to belong to either major political party. And we know that in the general election, no matter if you choose a party or you remain unaffiliated or you want to belong to the Independent Party or the Libertarian Party or the Green Party, you can vote for whoever is on your ballot at that time. But it's these May primary elections that are so important that our community is skipping.
0: Yeah, I think that's an important point because a lot of people are talking about I'm going independent, but you do lose your voice in the candidate of your choice from it, either party that will make it to the general. And that process is a huge process that someone's voice should be a part of. Like when you explain that to them in terms of making sure that you are promoting candidates and building a pipeline of candidates, how do they respond in terms of what's left? They'll only have to vote on what's left.
1: Yeah, you only get on November, you're voting what's there. And so it's just a reminder, particularly for Philadelphia, you know, Philadelphia has more registered Democrats. So typically whoever wins the primary election, particularly in Philadelphia, is going to win the general election. Mm-hmm. So it is that May primary that is really your ability to make choices is where you can put your candidate up front. You can advocate for your candidate. You can knock on doors for your candidate of your choosing to get them elected so that they can win the May primary and then go on to the November and likely win based upon registration rates in the county or community in which you live. And so, yes, it is so important. And that's why, you know, when we talk about money in politics and what's electability, you know, it's not always about who has the most money. It's not about who has the best endorsements or the most endorsements. It's about who can really talk about the issues and motivate their community to the polls. And that's something that we have done historically really well as a community. In the 60s, 70s, we were souls to the polls.
0: We sure were.
1: This year.
0: We sure do. We have so much on the line to lose. Now, speaking of people who are traditionally disengaged, I know you're focused on young voters too and helping to do more civic engagement with them. What is the Gen Z population? What's going to move them these days? Because I feel like this messaging about defending democracy, you know, my kids are like, what even is that? Like, that's how they talk to me, like when I say that. And they're in their 20s. So what are you finding that's more that's important to them to be a part of this democratic process? And I don't mean Democrats. I mean democracy.
1: Little D. You know, the youngest generations today, all they've seen is political chaos. Mm-hmm. In their formative years, that's all they've seen. They've seen folks deny election results. They've seen violence. They've seen threats of violence and heard about threats of violence for voting, for immigrant communities, for any community that may look othered. Mm-hmm. And so right now, it's really just talking to young people about the issues they care about. You know, I'm going to age myself. I remember doing my book reports with microfiche. Today, they've got access to everything. So they have so much knowledge at their fingertips that if they want to look up what democracy means, they can Google that real fast. Mm-hmm. So for us, it's just as older folks here, I'm Gen X myself, it's recognizing that young folks have issues today. You know, we want to leave it a better world for them, and we are not doing that in this moment. And they have real issues because, you know, when we're thinking about minimum wage, they'll be in $7.25 an hour here in the Commonwealth. Who was waking up in the morning to go work a job?
0: Not them. Not Gen X. Not Gen Z.
1: Not to bring home $50.
0: Not them. Right? They're not doing it. They will be broke before they go do that.
1: That's right. And so we have to consider what the young people are saying to us in this moment. And as a statewide organization, we are in rural, urban, suburban, you know, classrooms across the state, having these conversations with young people and just listening to what they have to say. And that's what us older folks don't get right, is that we have so much to say and we want them to believe what we believe or feel how we feel. And they've got their own feelings. They've got their own agendas. They've got their own issues that they need to advocate for in this moment.
0: And lastly, I know you do a lot around education. conversation around the courts, because this is something that we have not paid and really talked about, the power of the courts to push an agenda. I think we're seeing it when it comes to the Supreme Court, but all of those courts and steps in between are important too. Can you talk about what you do when you go around to educate people or to make sure that there are fair processes, but in state and federal elections for or state and federal courts?
1: Yeah, you know, the courts matter. Hashtag courts matter. And that's Absolutely. Federal courts and state courts. And if it is with the federal courts, the United States Supreme Court is doing in this moment, and how we certainly are having what I believe to be activist judges on the Supreme Court that are ruling based upon an administration and not based upon the Constitution. Exactly. If it is our state courts, and if it's how our state courts have protected our rights and our freedoms here in the Commonwealth, as it comes to even the 2020 election with mm-hmm. ensuring that provisional ballots counted, or in a 2012 case in which Philadelphia's own Ms. Vivian Applewhite advocated for herself and the community to say that a more restrictive voter ID was going to suppress votes mm. and disenfranchise Pennsylvanians' ability to cast ballots here in the Commonwealth. And so it is the courts who have been the gap, filling in the gap for us, particularly in communities of color, Black people. It's been the courts that we've gone to for justice as it relates to our rights and our freedoms. There's different opinions, you know, based upon the criminal justice system and things that we can do to reform that. And I'd say that it's just really important that we recognize in Pennsylvania the power we have as Pennsylvania voters. There were one of only 7 states in the entire country where we get to put all of our judges and justices on a bench or take them off of a bench. Yeah. They're not there for a lifetime. And so we have to be better at finding out what it is these courts do, what kind of rulings they're making, follow along on judges and justices and how they are ruling, and then make the best decisions for you, your family, and what you value. And we've got to come out in these judicial election years, because 20% turnout is not going to be abysmal. A winning thing for our communities.
0: That's right. Thank you so much, Candida Kenneth. Thanks so much for joining us here. If folks wanted to connect with you, see what you're doing, see if they can volunteer, whatever it is, how can they reach you?
1: Yes, you can reach us. We're all over social media, Facebook, Instagram, at New Pennsylvania Project, TikTok. I have a podcast called Slingshot the Podcast, yes. filmed in Delaware County at New Millennium Studios, in which my co-host and I, Charles Gregory, we are talking about all things sports and entertainment and culture and music. And then we're sneaking in political talk, because everything is political.
0: Yes. And I watched that podcast, by the way. I like it a lot. It's very entertaining. And it, like you said, it's entertaining and it's very socially aware. So thank you for all that, and thank you for what you do, Candida. I'm really interested in, obviously, working with you. I work with you in certain small areas, but the more we can do, the better we'll be. So thanks for all your information, your hard work. I know you got to go. I know you got a busy day. Thanks for joining us for Wake Up Your Word. That was Candida Kenner, guys, and she is the CEO of the New Pennsylvania Project, and it is modeled after Stacey Abrams' New Georgia Project, where she turned the vote out so that it made it possible for Raphael Warnock. And now look what's happening in Georgia. For the first time in its history, they could possibly have an African-American woman governor. But I think we have a special guest or a special caller calling in, and that is someone who I say is possibly going to be my law partner. It's going to be up to him. But I will be open to that and waiting with bated breath. Good morning, Councilman Jones. How are you?
2: Good morning, Kier. Now that I hear you, it's like a drink of Starbucks in the morning.
0: Well, that's expensive. I got to drink the people's coffee. But in any event, how are you doing? What do we owe the honor today? Are you calling in? I'd love to hear what you got to talk about.
2: I've been listening, and you've been on fire this morning.
0: Uh-oh.
2: And I wanted to go back to your conservatorship issue mm-hmm. For a brief moment. And to agree with you that it is a neutral tool. Mm-hmm. It depends on who picks up that tool. And there are some people, community groups, that want to better a neighborhood by removing blight. But there are also speculators mm-hmm. that come into communities that want to take advantage of equity in our community and take properties from families. Mm-hmm. And in places like Winfield, and Overbrook, and down the bottom, mm-hmm. People who seem like they were well-meaning came in and claimed property. But what I note is a pattern. They won't go somewhere where there is no value in the properties that they
0: claim. Yeah.
2: And you
0: got to
2: watch them.
0: Yeah. I'm glad you said that, because there's been so many mixed conversations around this and what is it good for? What is it? Like you said, everything can be exploited. So I'm glad you called in and talked about that. But Councilman Jones, there's something else that you've been involved in, and that's coming up this weekend that I said I was going to take my husband to. And I just wanted to see if you can talk a little bit about it. The Harlem Book Fair, where you are working with a number of people to bring some much needed poetry, music, and vibrancy, you know, in terms of the spotlight on what's going on here in the city of Philadelphia to Harlem.
2: So it's books with a conscience, mm-hmm. authors with a conscience, to bring a consciousness to our community. And we are working with authors, particularly authors of color, to bring those concepts so that our children can read about themselves in a vision of placing themselves in the author's role and in the hero's or she-ro's role.
0: Yeah.
2: We want to bring that in because it begins with a book. If you want to hide information, sometimes it's right out in the open in a book.
0: Mm-hmm.
2: And we have to encourage our young people, in particular, to start to read and not just be slaves to social media.
0: Yeah. I like that. I love that. And we will be going this weekend up there because it's always a good time in Harlem. And I'm looking forward to see all the Philadelphia poets who are going to be a new addition to that particular event. And I know we have a lot of people to thank. You are one of them. And I have one last question for you, Councilman. Did you hear Councilman Isaiah Thomas talking about the continued effort to really understand certain school closures? I know you were part of the, I would say you had two roles as a councilman and an activist, because we watch how you guys passionately put it to the school board members to really talk about why these decisions were made. Are you too looking to have this conversation and dialogue go beyond this moment as well? And is there still time to do something different?
2: Absolutely. We have until June, until the final closures our schedule.
0: Mm-hmm.
2: And during that time, we're going to take every advantage through the budget, through the courts, and through fiscal oversight. President Johnson is looking at how we are spending that money down at the school district.
0: Mm-hmm.
2: From everything from the construction needs of schools in our neighborhood, and making sure that they're not speculators' dreams to create condos,
0: mm-hmm.
2: and just move people out.
0: Right.
2: And the irony here is that a lot of these schools are high performing.
0: That's what I'm trying to understand. What are we doing? And why?
2: It ain't broke.
0: Right. And now that's another thing. How do we know what is considered broke? I don't really understand it totally. And you know me, I always want to understand. So I'll be watching carefully. I'll be definitely making sure that I do my research and homework. But I'll be also calling you and Councilman Thomas and any other person to ask, you know, what's going on and where can we go for a town hall, a meeting, or how can we get our voices heard?
2: So tens of thousands of kids went in September back to school and don't know what's going to happen in June.
0: Mm-hmm.
2: That kind of, and they shouldn't be worried about that.
0: They should
2: be worried about grades, having fun, making accomplishments and memories.
0: Mm-hmm.
2: We have to protect them from sometimes misguided people that for their own purposes want to utilize in high value neighborhood real estate opportunities.
0: Mm.
2: We're not going to let that go.
0: That's right. That's my partner. That's my law partner right there. Whenever he finishes with public service, I don't know when, but it will be sometime that we will begin to figure out the dynamic of our partnership in the future. Did he go? All right, Councilman Curtis Jones, thanks so much for calling in. We'll Wake Up With Word. We have to go to commercial break. When we come back on the other side, we hope to have some dialogue with you, Word family. Call us. Please call us at 215-634-8065. We know the Facebook chat is live. We want to go back into that. When we come back, stay tuned and stay with us.

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0: 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Canada, again. Canada, nope, saying I ain't no punk. Like Councilman Curtis Jones said, I ain't no Chauncey. Canada struck back at the United States on Tuesday with retaliatory tariffs on about $20 billion worth of American goods, including steel, dairy products, appliances, farm equipment, as the trade war between the once friendly neighbors escalated sharply. And I hope we do become friendly again, because it sounds like Canada, we don't want no smoke with Canada. Yeah. Not over these things.
1: Yeah, because that will affect us. You know, like when I look at some of the stuff that Canada put tariffs on, they did steel, they did lumber. So I immediately thought of, oh, okay, so the cost to build a house just went up.
0: You better know it. Yeah. I mean, lithium batteries, right? We're talking about computers, laptops, a lot of electronics. They have a huge supply of lithium.
1: Right.
0: And, of course, they do a lot of importing our goods, American goods, from many different states within the United States. And so workers are going to feel this pinch. And, again, it's not just about the actual goods. It's about jobs at the end of the day. So, I don't know if this temper tantrum is working out for us. And I think that we need to find a better peacemaker and someone who knows how to be more diplomatic when it comes to our finances. Story number two, the Kennedy Center to close for renovation adds Trump's name. ABC's Steve Portney discusses the Kennedy Center Board's vote last week to close the famed cultural institution for years-long renovations. I think this is just such, it is, when people say narcissistic, I mean, this is if narcissistic had a face, if narcissism was a person. It just feels like this is just, from the beginning of America, the heroism that comes along with putting your face or your name on something, even if you didn't build it, create it, you know, have any kind of thought or conversation and vision. It's just marking your territory for future people to talk about you or to see you as an AKA great. And that's just, you know, that's why all these statues and all that are so important to people, because that is how they marked who they were in this society.
1: Yeah. Kennedy was killed. That's how his name ended up on that building. What did Donald Trump do? What has he done to deserve any type of recognition like that? To me, it reminds me of North Korea. That's what it feels like, where you got a man that wants his face, his image, his name on everything.
0: I guess he survived assassination attempts. Maybe that's worth noting. I don't know. Yeah. But I mean, like you said, this is about, it's a memorial for slain and falling presidents. And so that's something that we have. And then we're going to go to story number three, which seems like it's currently going on now. Sheriff Bilal is in court today. So she is going to be discussing for in front of the judge, Paula Patrick, about what's been going on with the deed recordings and the deed transfers, or the recordings of the sheriff's sales. Let me put it that way. I don't want to misconstrue what the issue is here. And so I think she's being called in to answer about why her office has delayed issuing the deeds for a year or more after the auctions, leaving neglected homes unable to be renovated, rented, or resold. And, you know, so that's how it's being reported. Really, if you want to understand all the intricacies, you can go in to the courtroom and hear for yourself. They are public hearings, and I believe it's in City Hall, room 413. That's what I got. Room 413 in City Hall at 10 o'clock. I'm sorry, room 443 at City Hall at 10 o'clock. If you want to hear the issues for yourself rather than reading a headline in the newspaper. I think we do have a caller on the line. Fahim, I don't know who it is. I'm sorry. Oh, Miss Bernadette from North Philly. Welcome to Wake Up with Word.
2: Good morning, Word family. Thanks for taking my call.
0: Yes.
2: Go ahead. Listening to you guys, and you have dropped a lot of gems today. The Act 135, I was interested in, because my brother-in-law lost his house on 21st and Cecil B. Moore, where they started buying up like North Philly. He lost his job. He got ill and lost his job, was unable to work, and was fighting for his disability. So he got back in his taxes, but he owned his home. He only got back in his taxes for a couple years, and he was fighting. Unfortunately, he got cancer and passed away during his fight and lost his home. Is it anything that the family could do to see about equity that he had in his home?
0: Yeah, let me ask you this. When you say he got back in his taxes, what do you mean by that?
2: Like, his taxes was back because he was fighting for his disability once he lost his job due to illness.
0: So you mean the property taxes were backed up?
2: Yes.
0: Okay, and so he was dealing with that with the city, and then unfortunately he passed before that resolution of the tax issue had been resolved.
2: Yes.
0: Yes, there is a lot you can do. So are you a direct family member? You said that's your brother.
2: I'm a sister-in-law.
0: Who would be his next of kin or any direct family member? Are you still married to his brother?
2: Unfortunately not.
0: Okay,
2: but
0: okay.
2: I'm still in contact with the family, and we're pretty close.
0: Well, someone from the family should go to the register. And I should ask you, when did he pass?
2: Last year.
0: Someone should go to the Register of Wills because they have to now be the administrator of the estate. And part of his estate would be his home. And even if his home had been taken while he was actively trying to do something and get it back, there could be ways in which you can reinstate those negotiations with a next of kin who is now the administrator of the estate. That is something that I would say Attorney Beth Grossman may be able to help you with. I would actually have whoever is going to be the administrator of the estate, because I don't think you as the sister-in-law can be it unless all the people who are his next of kin or family members agree that you can be the administrator of the estate. But whoever is going to be that person to now look at what can we do to get the equity and the value in the home that was taken from him, even though he was actively working with the city to deal with the back taxes, what can we do? That's something that she would probably steer you in the right direction to help with. And so did you remember her number? If you don't, you can Google her, Attorney Beth Grossman, GROSSMAN, and it will bring up her information and number. And you should just remind her that you are listening to her on WRD. She came on here to make sure that she gave the listeners some information, and she definitely knows that people are getting information, they're going to be calling afterwards. So I would definitely mention that.
2: I appreciate that. And I also wanted to make a comment, like, on the companies coming in to buy up the home. Mm-hmm. And how many of these homes are PHA they have bought. I was in the process. I used to live in public housing, and they had a program called the Home Ownership Program where you could go and get your credit right and buy a home.
0: Right.
2: I went through the whole process, and unfortunately, I was unable to finalize it because of miscommunication, and they had to change some things in their organization. Mm-hmm. But I asked them in the process of it, can I buy one of your vacant homes that's been sitting here for over 30 years? And they would not even sell me the home. I didn't understand it. They told me that you have to buy, it was like four of them in a row. It's like you got to buy all four of them.
0: Wow.
2: I can't afford all four.
0: Right.
2: Like, I thought y'all were helping me with self-sufficiency. And it just came to no result. And then I drive up on 22nd and Poplar, mm-hmm. where they, you know, because they buying all up in North Philly. Mm-hmm. A developer bought all four of those homes. And now they're over $500,000.
0: I think you bring up such a great point, like how are you left out or locked out of the opportunity to buy and acquire real estate when you had the ability to buy one, but you have to buy in bulk. Like, what is that? And is that something that is legal? Is that legal to say that you have to buy four? You know what? That's something I'll research and definitely try to come up with the answer for you, because I think that is a real impediment to making sure that everybody has a chance of economic freedom. And everybody has a chance to make sure that they have generational wealth. We talk about that so much, but when you try to put it in practice, that's what you get. I really thank you so much for calling and giving your comments and your stories, because I think that these real stories are the other side of what we're talking about when we say everybody has the opportunity for the American dream. The American dream, home ownership, seems to be at the forefront. So thank you for that call. I think we have another caller on the line, and that is, I'm sorry,
1: Miss Veronica.
0: Miss Veronica. Miss Veronica, welcome to Wake Up with Word.
3: Good morning, Miss Kia. I just wanted to say I listen to you when you're subbing for the different producer, the different hosts there, and you are just magnificent.
0: Oh,
3: and
0: thank you.
3: It's because I'm Veronica from the Public Defenders.
0: Well, you're a little biased, Miss Veronica, but thank you for that, because these are some big shoes to fill. You know, these are some huge radio personalities. Sullivan, and of course, my brother James Peterson, Dr. James Peterson. It's not easy.
3: You are working it out. You and Joanna McClinton from Public Defenders have just blown up everything, and I'm just so grateful. I retired. And I just get a chance to. Solomon is like my son.
0: Oh, look at
3: many,
0: that.
3: Many years. And I'm a Word family member. And I just want to thank you for being on. I got so much good information today because I work in my community.
0: Yeah.
3: And I'm grateful to know that we have people that are really working and doing things.
0: Yes.
3: And you continue to do what you're doing because you're going to be the Attorney General. Of Pennsylvania. You'll see. It's all coming. It's in God's timing. And I just want to say I love you and continue to do what you're doing. God bless you.
0: God bless you, Miss Veronica. And you know what? You gave me goosebumps underneath my jacket, man. That was really sweet and special. And trust me, it is not easy. And I commend Solomon for all he does in the morning to be vibrant and bring all the information that he needs. But I'll tell you what makes it easier. Callers and interfacing with people who listen. And I mean, like I said, it just kind of gives me life. If I you've been giving me life with all these wonderful songs and our tribute to my girl Dolly. I think we have a commercial break coming on, and when we come back, can't wait to vibe with you a little bit more and talk with you in our last segment of Wake Up with Word.

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2: Chris Brown's tour earnings can now be redirected to his former housekeeper as she works to collect nearly $13 million in a judgment stemming from a 2020 dog attack at his Los Angeles home. The latest ruling comes weeks after a jury ordered Brown to pay Maria Avila nearly $13 million, and just days after he and Usher expanded the R&B tour. Brown had objected to the effort, arguing that her attempt to reach his present and future earnings was too broad, but the judge rejected his challenge.
3: It has been more than 4 years since Will Smith walked on stage at the Oscars and slapped Chris Rock in front of a worldwide audience, but the fallout from the moment continues to follow the actor. Smith was given a 10-year ban from attending the Academy Awards, even after the incident. Now, according to reports, the actor may want the Academy to reconsider that decision. Smith's defenders believe his public apologies suggest that the actor has already taken responsibility for what happened.
2: And Beyonce, we just heard about that, is paying an emotional tribute to Dolly Parton, honoring the late country icon as the North Star, who showed generations how to be unapologetically themselves. The Cowboy Carter singer posted a powerful message to her website Tuesday, remembering Dolly as bold and brilliant, while thanking her for the massive impact she made through her music, philanthropy, humor, and business savvy. Dolly, you were the barometer, the North Star, and that's what's trending. Wow, Beyonce gave it. That was a huge tribute, and that was a huge shout out to Dolly, because Beyonce, you know, that's the queen right now, and she definitely understands the foundation of a lot of things that she does. Because I know she's a quiet philanthropic person, right?
3: Her and Jay-Z give
2: a lot of money. Doesn't make headlines all the time, but they do give a lot of money. I know they got a lot of money to give, but I can't be in anybody's pockets.
3: Right.
2: However, they do give it when it's necessary. You know, this whole thing about a dog bite and Chris Brown having to get millions, I want to understand how bad the damages were. I mean, did this lady lose her leg?
3: As far as I'm aware, she wasn't injured to that extent. She was definitely injured, but I don't believe it caused like any type of like disfigurement or anything. But she was awarded $13 million, and Chris Brown's currently on tour with Usher. They extended the tour twice. They extended the tour, adding dates, and I guess the judge was looking at it like, oh, y'all must be making a killing. Well, she needs some of that money.
2: But you're supposed to be proportionate to the damages someone suffered, right? I mean, a dog attack is bad. Mm-hmm. But $13 million is a $13 million leg, a $13 million bite. I know people who have been amputees who haven't gotten that much. And, you know, of course, the people that I'm talking about may not be Chris Brown's housekeeper.
3: Right.
2: But they're definitely people that, you know, are working people.
3: Yeah, well, you know, every now and then, you know, you have those judges that want to make an example of people. Chris Brown's a celebrity. He's a celebrity that has a history, you know, with legal. So it could have been just trying to make a, you know, another example. Like, you know, as soon as he walked in the courtroom, like, oh, this guy, this troublemaker type of thing. Let me hit him with $13 million.
2: And that bias does play a role.
3: Yeah.
2: I mean, people think that judges are supposed to be devoid of putting their own biases in it. And you are. But quite frankly, that creeps up all the time. They need to take a page out of Cardi B's book. Cardi B said, I'm fighting this.
3: Right.
2: And that was televised. They loved her.
3: Now, one thing I've wondered with the Chris Brown situation was, does he have any grounds to turn around
2: and not
3: sue the lady, but so the dog wasn't his dog. The dog belonged to his security. His security guard or whatever that watches his house. It was his dog. So I'm like, could Chris Brown turn around and sue like that security company?
2: Yeah,
3: for having an animal that's not properly trained.
2: Right. Yeah. So my answer is it depends, right? Because this is still Chris Brown's house, and who he invites in his house, that is now his responsibility of what happens in that house. And he can only countersue in the event that there was so many different careful analysis. Say if he said, keep the dog here, don't bring the dog out here. And, you know, that would have to be an examination through what happened in terms of why the dog was in the house and whether or not Chris Brown knew it and whether or not Chris Brown allowed it, whether or not there were any known attacks before. So I'm not sure, but I mean, look, where there's always a will, there's a way. And to get in court and have someone hear your side and say, wait, I shouldn't be the only one paying this $13 million. Somebody should share that responsibility. One would think that he would do it. Maybe he's too busy on tour because lawsuits are not quick.
3: Yeah.

0: the only thing I saw that he raised as a defense.
1: Yeah.
0: So,
1: yeah,
0: I mean, right, you know what? I wish, I swear, every time I look at these legal processes and practices, I'm like, come on, man. Why aren't we in this bag of lawyers that you can pull on out? Like, what is going on? I'll tell you, I was watching the other day. I had to come home early from work. And, you know, we had some people doing some work in our home. And I claim I'm going to work from home. And I think this just doesn't work for me. Because I end up watching the Tupac trial.
1: Okay.
0: With Keith E. Dee. And it's amazing because we're talking about some 30 years later, now they've got a person on trial, and how the prosecution is going to prove that he actually was the one that killed or conspiracy to kill Tupac on that night in Los Angeles. It's really interesting how they're pulling this together. It's really interesting what the jury is going to do with that information, because as of right now, I still haven't heard any direct evidence that he was directly involved. It's really kind of all circumstantial evidence about his, you know, activities, gang activities, who he was. And, yeah, I mean, all these people had some things with him, but it's going to be interesting that they're pulling all these resources and using this process to see if they can get a conviction 30 years later for the murder of Tupac Shakur.
1: Yeah, a lot of it is kind of stuff he said himself. You know, I don't know how much they got to prove. He's just telling on himself.
0: Well, you know why? Because that's not necessarily the end all be all, because right, people do a lot of dramatization for the sale. I mean, it may give him less street cred, but his defense counsel is saying, you know, look, anyone can bolster things that they want to for the sensationalism to sell books, to sell whatever. I mean, you're selling, you know, a culture. Rick Ross, you know, sells all this stuff about how he's a gangster, but wasn't he a security guard? So there's a lot of things that are not necessarily real, and I'm glad we're talking about that in that context, because I do hope some of these kids who are following some of these rappers know that some of the things they're saying, they're not even that themselves.
1: Oh, yeah, absolutely. 9 times out of 10 with a lot of them. I've seen that many times. Now, this was another story that came out. I wasn't able to put it into what's trending.
0: Right.
1: But have you seen this stuff going on with Target?
0: You know, I don't really, this is just my thing. I don't mess with Target anymore.
1: Right,
0: so
1: but,
0: no.
1: And that's the thing. So I'm like, Target just got off of punishment. Like
0: Did they get off of punishment?
1: We just took y'all off
0: I'm
1: of
0: still
1: grounding,
0: there.
1: You know
0: but
1: what I'm
0: go
1: saying?
0: Ahead.
1: We just gave you your PlayStation back. We just allowed you to start, you know, hanging out with your friends again.
0: Yeah.
1: And now you done messed up again.
0: What'd they do?
1: They had this Halloween costume, you know, with Halloween coming up. It was a children's Halloween costume. And as soon as you see the costume, it looks like a caricature of like that Jim Crow picture.
0: Oh, come on, man.
1: Yeah.
0: See, this is why DEI is important.
1: I'll have to show you a picture of it. So,
0: yes,
1: of course, that got all type of outrage across social media and things of that sort. They had to come out and issue another apology. We removed an offensive Halloween costume that should have never been part of our assortment. It is no longer for sale. As a company, we got this wrong, and we are deeply sorry. We know this is especially hurtful for our Black guest team members and partners. I'm like,
0: Target, get it ready. Right. Get
1: I'm
0: it
1: like,
0: together, Target.
1: You would think after coming through what they had already been through regarding this type of stuff, they would have been just extra careful, crossing all your T's, dotting all your I's.
0: See?
1: But again, you know, to your point, with eliminating, you know, DEI, you choose not to have no Black folks in your marketing room, at your
0: right,
1: executive table, and things like this happen.
0: And you get back in the hot water.
1: Right.
0: Listen, this is the end of the show, and I want to say thank you so much to our guest, Kadita Kenner of the New Pennsylvania Project, Councilman Isaiah Thomas, for your passionate and informative information about the schools, Attorney Beth Grossman, for all your information, and the surprise guest, Councilman Curtis Jones. Thank you for calling, and of course, all of our listeners. And now, for producer Fahim Gore and everyone here at WRD Radio, I'm your host, Keir Bradford Gray, filling in for Solomon Jones, saying stay tuned for the Midday Break Room, and tune in tomorrow at 7 a.m. for more Wake Up With Word.

0: This is Freedom Journeys, celebrating the lives of 250 phenomenal Philadelphians. Here's the story of Joan Myers Brown.
1: Joan Myers Brown, I'm the founder and artistic advisor of Philodango, which I started in 1970. Back when I was a little girl, you know, black girls weren't dancing, but they used to send the 4-H club to my school, and they would teach us little dances, and they would always be white girls coming to teach us. All the little light-skinned girls with pretty hair always got to be the princess. And I said, one day, I just want to be the princess. So my goal now is continually to get black girls in the ballet. And my school is the Philadelphia School of Dance Arts, and I wanted to make sure the girls were well-trained, and I reached out to everybody that I could. Girls I had for 10, 12 years would always bounce back to me. So then I said, well, if they won't hire you, we'll make our own company. And everybody else always wants you to dance for them for free. Well, we should be paid. So 1970 is when I started Philodango. We started dancing right at 63rd and Market for Sears. They put a platform up there and we danced, and we've been dancing ever since. Been around the world, 20 countries, 5 continents, and Philodango is still going. Being black in America is still being black in America. Come on, let's face it. I'm still being challenged. There's a white company. They got $10 million in 1 week. Philodango's never gotten $1 million. It's the value system that's being placed on what as black people do that's not equitable. I'm always surprised. I'll be 94. And I find myself doing things like, how'd I get here and why would I do this? For me to get an award from Obama, and I think I'm only one of 2 people in America that ever got 2 National Medals of the Arts. Just recently, I had talked with a guy from the Radio City Rockettes. I said, one of my students was the first black girl with the Radio City Rockettes ballet. He said, oh, that couldn't possibly be. I said, yeah. I said, look it up. And then when he looked it up and found out that she had been the first black, but then they didn't know. And she was very, very fair black. She said they didn't ask. So, I mean, I've had many students that are quite successful. Leslie Odom, Lee Daniels, all went to Philodango. Everybody said I went to Philodango. I said, didn't everybody? Everybody in Philly anyhow. That's my story.
0: You've been listening to Freedom Journeys, celebrating the lives of 250 phenomenal Philadelphians. This vignette was brought to you by Independence Blue Cross and Comcast.
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3: Voice cloning is one of the latest artificial intelligence scams happening right now. 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
2: And a very good morning to you. Welcome to today's edition of the Midday Break Room. It is Wednesday, y'all. We are getting over the hump of the week and heading straight towards the weekend. If you are a weekend warrior and you're like, yo, I cannot wait for the weekend so I can relax, relate, release, I feel you. We're getting ever so close. But right now, we have a lot to talk about on today's show. So come on into the room. Meet us by the water cooler. We're happy to have you. Tell a friend or 30 to tune into the show today because a lot of good stuff is going on. First and foremost, I got to say a big hello to Super Producer Niall. Hey, Niall, good morning.
3: Hey, good morning, Tiff. How you feeling today?
2: I'm all right. Got to see your face, though. Got to see you on camera. There we go. How you doing?
3: Doing good. Doing good. How about yourself?
2: You know, I'm breathing on schedule.
3: I know that's right.
2: Slightly off schedule, maybe.
3: That's all right. It's all right.
2: But I'm breathing, so that's what's
3: breathing
2: important.
3: Nonetheless, you know what I'm saying? So
2: absolutely. Absolutely. Big shout out to Vince, who's running the board today. He's one of our new producers. He's in the space of getting it all together, and he is learning the ropes. So he's working the ones and twos, the board, and all that good stuff today. So shout out to Vince. Thank you so much for being here. All right, y'all. We got a big show today. It is the last Wednesday of the month, which means it's time for our book club. This is our book, Crowned in Purpose, Sacred Letters of Love, Healing, and Community to My Sisters by Dr. Angela D. Crawford. She will be joining us along with Dr. James Peterson in this hour to talk about this inspirational work. Also in the program today, we're going to go back into time to find out what happened on this date throughout history. Dr. Darren Anderson, who is the president and CEO of the Urban League of Greater Philadelphia, will be joining us today to talk about doing prep for students in the upcoming school year, how to get the babies ready, and also about August being Philanthropy Month and what that means for the Urban League. Can't wait for him to join us to share all of that. We will have Power Politics today in the 11 o'clock hour. We appreciate the folks at Scribe Video Center for providing us with this great program, so make sure you tune in to that. Of course, at 12 noon, it is the Midday Mix. We're going to get up, get down, get funky, and get loose at 12, and then we'll wrap up the day with more great conversation, maybe a hot take and a hot topic. We'll see what we get to. But right now, going to throw it back over to Super Producer Niall, because right before the show, he scours the internet to find a clip that is worthy of top of show conversation. So what is the clip of the day?
3: Yeah, so this clip is dedicated to football season, being that it is the start of the regular season is right around the corner.
2: The
3: Philadelphia Eagles play the Washington Commanders on Sunday, September 13th. It is a 4:25 game. And today is the Eagles' last day of training camp. Starts a little bit after 2 o'clock p.m. today. So in light of, being in like the football spirit, I did find this clip of this young woman who was teasing this Dallas Cowboy fan about them not winning a Super Bowl within like near like the next 30 years or and it was like a really funny. So I just want to start the day off with just a little bit of comedy, so we can roll the clip. It's about 30 seconds long, and we can see it.
2: All right, let's check out.
4: Gas prices are just getting way out of control.
5: Oh my gosh, I know. It's actually insane.
4: I just can't wait until it's like $1 a gallon again.
5: $1 a gallon again? Honey, that is some really big optimism. Gas is never going back down to $1 again. We can't even get to under $3.
4: I mean, it was around $1 30 years ago.
5: 30 years ago?
4: So you think just because it happened 30 years ago that it can't happen again?
5: That's typically how it works when it comes to life and stuff like that.
4: And you should keep that same energy with the Cowboys then, Mr. It's our year for the last 30 years.
3: She Slow walked him right into that joke.
2: Yo, I knew where she was going the minute she opened her mouth about gas prices. Mm-hmm. I knew where she was going because you set it up well. But hilarious.
3: She's like, so since it happened 30 years ago, like, it can't happen again. He's like, yeah, well, that's generally how it works. And then she's like, well, I mean, the Cowboys haven't run anything in like the next last 30 years. So, and he was like, all right, but that's different though. But
2: oh my God. How is it different? Oh my gosh. Oh my gosh. But you know what is hilarious though? Mm. You can apply that to anything.
3: Right. Absolutely. Absolutely. So if there's anything that happened 30 years ago, if you've had
2: or
3: any,
2: longer
3: or like longer, if you have any, you know, Dallas Cowboy fan that's, you know, in your friend group or in your that's in your family, you can like, you can remix that joke in so many different ways. Just find, like, whether you're talking about like, hey, like, when are they going to start selling VHS tapes like again at like
2: hilarious.
3: Hollywood Video or at like Blockbuster? Like, that hasn't happened in like over like a decade. Like, oh, so since it hasn't happened over a decade, it can't happen again. You say, well, yeah, that's pretty much how it works. And then you can insert your favorite NFL rival team or any NFL team that you
2: or
3: just
2: the Knicks
3: dislike.
2: I know you don't want to hear
3: like
2: that.
3: Like the Knickerbockers, for example. I mean, well, they did just win the championship, so I
2: they
3: can't
2: did.
3: Really talk, you know what I'm saying?
2: After, but like, many, many years.
3: Right. So, but yeah, you can remix that joke to any team that you dislike, any just use any example, you know, that was, you know, happening 20, 30 plus years ago, or however long your team's drought was. Exactly. In terms of winning a championship. So,
2: Yeah,
3: I had saw that and I was like, well, the Eagles' regular season is right around the corner. Two days, their last day of training camp as well. So I was like, let me just start the day off with just a little bit of comedy. You know what I'm saying? Just a little, just to brighten up everybody's mood. You like, you know, so.
2: Thank you for that. I definitely needed a mood lift for sure. I'm going to be 1,000% honest. I needed a mood lift. So thank you for that. Now, for sure. I know. So the battles are about to begin, like the online jabbing at each other's teams. I'm not that deep in yet.
3: Right.
2: I'm not that deep in. Like I said, I'm still learning. Right. So you're helping me learn this Absolutely. Whole process, the whole game, how it works, all that.
3: For sure.
2: But baby, I know y'all super super duper fans for years and years and years on end. I know you've already started the trash talk.
3: Oh, for sure.
2: What is the heaviest trash talk you've engaged in or witnessed online so far regarding our birds?
3: So with this, the last few weeks, the Eagles have, you know, of course, been in training camp. They've played two preseason games. The last one is later this week on Friday against the Cincinnati Bengals. Mm-hmm. But there's been a whole lot of talk that, you know, within training camp with, you know, Jalen Hurts once again learning a new offense. He's been throwing a lot of interceptions within, you know, training camp. Now, there's really two sides of the coin to the story. You have one group of people that's like, well, it's practice. He's trying new things out. He's learning a brand new offense. You know, this is the time to make mistakes because it's practice. That's what practice is for.
2: Right.
3: And then you have another group of people that's like, well, you're going to play how you practice. He's throwing all these interceptions, so he's not a good franchise quarterback. You know, we don't know if he's the quarterback of the future, which is a very interesting argument, because if Jalen Hurts retired today, you can make the argument that he's the best quarterback to ever play for the Philadelphia Eagles just off of his accolades alone. Mm-hmm. And we're talking about, is he the right quarterback for the city? Is he the guy, right? And it's like these constant conversations that we're having time and time and time again. And, you know, that's basically what I've been seeing on social media for like the past few weeks. And it's just, I mean, we can spend a whole segment of me talking about Jalen Hurts' accolades and, you know, all these other things, but, you know, that's a different conversation for a different day. But yeah, that's been like the main trash talk that
2: Lord
3: I've been seeing
2: mercy.
3: On social media.
2: If they don't leave Jalen alone,
3: that's
2: what
3: I'm
2: saying.
3: Mm-hmm. Absolutely.
2: How can he be questionably the guy, and he already won a Super Bowl and took us there a couple of times?
3: Twice, right. Absolutely. So.
2: Corny. All right. What is not corny is the next segment, because it is time for our book club, and our author is already waiting in the green room. We are going to be talking about Crowned in Purpose, Sacred Letters of Love, Healing, and Community to My Sisters with Dr. Angela D. Crawford right after this. I'm Tiffany Bacon, and I'm the host of the Midday Break Room, Monday through Thursday, 10 a.m. until 1 p.m. on WURD. 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

0: And welcome back. This is the Midday Break Room here on WURD. I'm Tiffany Bacon. Thank you so much for joining us on this wonderful Wednesday. It is one of my favorite times in the month. At the end of every month, we talk about a book. It is the book for our book club, and I am always happy to have my very special guest who is a host here at WURD. He happens to be the host of Evening Words, Dr. James Peterson, here to share the conversation with me. Hello, Dr. P. How art thou?
1: Good morning, Tiffany. I'm doing well. A great selection once again, yes, for us, and great work you're doing here with the Midday Break Room Book Club.
0: Oh, thank you so much. The goal is to get folks talking about a variety of subjects. That's why I pick a variety of types of books. Last month, it was a cookbook, which was super cool to get into.
1: Incredible.
0: And this is really about letters of love, healing, and community, specifically for women. So let me introduce the author, because she is an assistant principal with the School District of Philadelphia, a 30-year veteran educator. She is the founder of Liberated Soul Leadership and Wellness, where she brings together holistic practices including Reiki, sound bath, reflexology, and energy coaching. For the decades that she has been in education, and she has penned this book, Crowned in Purpose, Sacred Letters of Love, Healing, and Community to My Sisters. Gotta welcome to the show Dr. Angela D. Crawford. Hey, Dr. Crawford. Hi, Diva.
2: Hey, Tim. Hey, Zach. How are you?
1: I'm doing well. Great work here on this book. Fantastic.
2: Thank you so much. Thank you for having me. I am so happy and honored to be here.
0: Awesome. And we are honored to have you here because this is important work. Talk about what inspired you to write this for the sisters, especially in a time like this.
2: Well, you know, women have always been very supportive of me. And, you know, we watched my mother, my grandmother work really, really hard, get sick, and then no longer here with us, right? And I had to figure out a way in my own journey of how to be physically, emotionally, and spiritually in good health. You know, and as I talked to many different sisters, many women in education, just the burdens and the stress, this idea of being a superwoman takes a toll, right? It takes a toll. We know that stress is a silent killer. One day you're here, and the next day you're not, or you have all these health issues. So my inspiration really came from watching my own grandmother and mother and women in my life to working on taking care of me and figuring out how to find balance of being a wife and of being a mother and trying to do all the things and being an educator, trying to be all the things for all the students and all the time. Mm-hmm. But, you know, who was taking care of me? Like, how was I taking care of me? So that inspiration started from basically from my own matriarchs and my family, just watching them, and then talking to different women. And you know, people are retiring, then they don't live 6 months after retirement because they're just doing so much, and that's really became my inspiration, because people are talking and people are not well.
0: That is true.
1: Dr. Crawford, I'm going to date myself a little bit here, But I was in graduate school when Toni K. Bambara passed away, and an incredible black woman writer before time. During that same stretch when I was in grad school, we lost Dr. Claudia Tate, an incredible scholar at Princeton. These are black women who were making incredible educational contributions, but they passed away before their time because of health. And unfortunately, for black women, being an educator doesn't necessarily insulate you from some of the mortal challenges that black women face. But I wonder if you can share with our audience, because on Evening Words, we talk about Ghana all the time and going to Ghana and what it means and what it does. Mm-hmm. And you open the book with what I think, what I hope will become a conventional story for African Americans, which is realizing like what you stand to gain by going there. And so talk a little bit about that experience and why you use that to set the table for your journey in Crowned in Purpose.
2: Absolutely. Speaking of a black woman, Dr. Gloria Boutte from out of South Carolina invited me to go to Ghana with her when she takes her Mama Gloria semi-annual trips. And I went with her and I told her after I finished this doctorate, you know, it was my goal to go to the motherland. And I didn't know how it was going. I had no plans. And we had brunch with a bunch of other black women educators and she invited me. I just started crying. I was crying all the way to the airport, all the days, landed in the island, on the continent, sorry, and just cried some more because I actually had made it there. My spirit knew before I even got there that I needed to be there, right? So let's start with that. When your spirit talks, you gotta listen. So I got on the continent, and to be there, it felt like the universe gave me a grand old hug. It just embraced me so tight that I just was in awe. And as we walked out the airport, them drums started, y'all. It said Akwaba, them drums started. And
1: Akwaba means welcome, and they welcome you with open arms. Yes. Yeah.
2: Mm-hmm. Welcome, them drums start. And you know, if you pay attention to the drums, you just don't, and they're not just impacting you by listening to them. They go through your soul. Like, you feel the rhythm just go all through your marrow. And wow. And that was just a great part. Obviously going to the castle, going to
1: did you do Elmina? I think it's Elmina that you went to.
2: I went to Elmina
1: and Cape Coast.
2: Yeah. And, you know, it's been a couple of years, but it's such a visceral feeling, right? It's still really hard for me to put words to what I was feeling because I don't even really know the words. It was the feeling. It was going into the dungeons. It was imagining, visualizing as we were being told what certain rooms was for and the treatments of people, that there were spaces where 200 enslaved Africans were in these spaces with little troughs where they had to use their body functions, flew down, and there was very little air vents, but there was a church on top of it. That hurt so bad, right? To think about the conditions of our ancestors there says something different. But on the flip side of that hard feeling, the feeling of being on a continent where everyone looks like me and I didn't have to question, worry, watch my back, have to worry about anybody being passive aggressive or saying something out of turn, felt marvelous, right? Just to be able to let your shoulders, let your burdens go. It's also a great feeling, right? So on one side, you relax because you're with your people. But on another side, you are remembering what your ancestors went through and that pain in order for me to stand here today. Because without them, I would not have been able to experience any of that or experience anything I've experienced in life. So it's such a visceral feeling. It's so important that you go home.
0: Yeah.
2: You go home. It says welcome. It says Akwaba once you get there, not just for your physical being, but for your emotional and spiritual being. You feel like I have arrived. This is where this is the birthplace that has embraced me, has loved me, has taught me, has given me all the resilience and determination that I need. But it's also been the love in my DNA that I've been giving back to my family, other women, to children, all these years as well. So, and didn't realize that until I went to Ghana.
0: That's awesome. That's an amazing experience. And unfortunately for some, they won't be able to get that experience, maybe not right now, hopefully at some point, because of finances, because of health or responsibilities or what have you. Based on what you've put in this awesome book, how do you encourage people to at least find that connection, even if they can't set foot on land in the near future?
2: Let's take it back. The word is community. We need community again, right? Western world has you thinking that you need to do things on this individual basis, that it's only you that has to pull yourself up by the bootstraps. I didn't get here by myself. Someone had to help me. Someone had to lay a path for me to get here. And it is ultimately my responsibility to help other people along. So when you are a servant leader, that means servant leader in your community, in your workplaces, you are building community, because everyone wants to have a sense of belonging, right? And when we do that, I think you can also have that feeling, right? You can have that feeling like, I'm loved, I belong, there are people here who are rooting for me. People are here to say, hey, we fall down, but we get back up. And that's what community does. So when we think back, and so I'm going to date myself too, Doc. We think back to community. You remember when you were little and you got in trouble and your parents didn't have to be home, and somebody chastised you and then told your parents
0: so that you could straighten up.
2: So you could straighten up and fly right. That's that community, right? And we need that community, because as parents, I can't see everything that my children are doing. You know, and I'll never forget, I was on the subway, ninth grade, coming home, being fresh with foul mouth. And I got home and said, my mama said you was cussing on the train like a son. I said, how did she know that? So she got eyes everywhere. Community came back and snitched on me. And, you know, just the importance that somebody cared enough. I didn't think that at 14, but somebody, like later on, somebody cared enough to say something to correct me, and for me to be mindful how I carry myself in the world was the lesson there, right? So community, we all need community.
0: I feel you on that, because I tell people all the time, my mom had the Verizon network back when they were Belltel. She knew every bus driver for every SEPTA route that I had to take home from school, and she would find out if I was on the bus at the right time. If I was acting up or whatnot. So absolutely, the need for community. And one of the things that you do with this book is to give suggestions for people who choose your book for a book club. Run that down. What is the best way to use this book in a book club that meets on a weekly basis? You know, ours is monthly. So we're just giving an overview so people can pick up your book and use it for their own personal book clubs or their own personal purpose.
2: I believe sometimes that where you open a book, Spirit also tells you that's where you need to start, because there might be a specific I don't think it's like a textbook where we might need to start from chapter one to back. You can, right? But I don't think there's a right or wrong way to do that, because sometimes your spirit needs something else at that moment. And maybe in a collective, in a book group or a sister circle, you know, maybe everyone is having conversations around the same theme, and maybe that theme is connected to one of the chapters in the book. So start there, because for each chapter there are exercises, right, that, you know, you stop, maybe it's time to pause, maybe do some of these exercises, come back, reflect upon, like, what did that do for you? Did it help you? Did it assist you? You know, how do we help our sisters, as if we're reading this as a book club group, to come back? And maybe, you know, because some book groups go onto their group chats and say, hey, I just read this here and I did this particular, you know, suggestion and it worked for me. Are y'all trying anything that's working for you? So I don't want to prescribe to say that you have to start the book in any particular order. I feel like you need to start with spirit drives you as an individual, or where spirit drives the group as a collective audience together.
0: I love it. All right, I got to put a pin in it real quick. Dr. P, I know you have a question. We're going to continue with not only the questions, but going through the book so that you are inspired to pick it up. Our book club selection for the month of August is Crowned in Purpose, Sacred Letters of Love, Healing, and Community to My Sisters by Dr. Angela D. Crawford. We will be right back with more conversation after this.
3: words of empowerment.
4: The more emotion you pour into anything, the more of that thing you receive. In other words, you can say one thing and do another. And as we well know, many of us typically say all the right things, but do we do them? Because what we have done is we've taken the laws of attraction and misapplied them. We don't take serious the things that we feel we deserve enough in order for them to manifest into our lives. And how do you stop that? Real simple. Monitor what you feel. What you constantly think about, that is exactly what you get.
3: Words of wisdom from Dr. D. Ivan Young on WURD.
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0: 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Yeah.

0: And welcome back. This is the Midday Break Room here on WURD. I'm Tiffany Bacon here with two wonderful people. I like to call them friends because they both do amazing things out here in this crazy world we're living in. First and foremost, the doctor that we have on every weekday, well, Monday through Thursday at 4 p.m., the host of, is he not on Friday, the host of Evening Words, Dr. James Peterson, and our very special guest, who is a doctor herself, Dr. Angela D. Crawford. She is the author of Crowned in Purpose, Sacred Letters of Love, Healing, and Community. To my sisters, it is the August 2026 pick for our book club. Now, right before the break, Dr. P, you had a question.
1: I did. I'm Dr. Crawford in the systemic restoration section of the book. You quote Dr. Sean Harper, a good friend of mine who used to be here at Pennant in Philly, but now is on the West Coast. But you talk about what it's going to take for us to restore and cultivate a pipeline for teachers. This is something that's really vital, not just for the Black community, but for the whole field of education, by the way. So it's kind of a two-part question. First, can you talk to us about like what drew you into becoming an educator? When did you know you wanted to be a teacher? Like, what pulled you into it? Because I feel like if we collect enough stories about what made the field attractive to folks who are successful and like you, we can share those stories out with young people. I can tell young people in my classrooms, hey, there are cool people who are teachers, and that might be the way that we bring them in. So what drew you to it?
0: Right.
1: And then talk to us a little bit about how you're writing about why the pipeline matters for our community and how we can build it up in a way to make it sustainable. You might be on mute, Doc.
0: Yep. I'm not sure. So hopefully we'll be able to.
1: We were hearing fine. Take a minute. Yeah, I and Tiffany, just so you know, I do this. I ask every educator this. Like,
0: that's
1: what
0: cool.
1: What made you kind of get into it? Because I feel like we need to be sharing those stories. That's a part of, for me, of like building the pipeline in the first place. Like,
0: absolutely.
1: You know, so many different stories. Like sometimes it's someone in their family, like their mom or dad were teachers. You know, sometimes it's the fact that they had terrible teachers themselves.
0: Ooh,
1: you know, a wide range.
0: Yeah.
1: Dr. Crawford, do we have you back yet?
0: Okay. You can hear us.

0: skills to teach in the classroom. And man, I have the utmost respect for teachers.
1: Yeah.
0: You have to bring your whole self. Dr. Crawford, she even talks about bringing your whole self to work. Can you hear us? And let's see if we can hear you, because we got to get your thoughts on here. It seems like you're having some internet issues. I do not know what happened in the commercial break.
1: Yeah, we have to sound fine.
0: All
1: can you try without the headphones? Maybe try without the headphones, Doc. But Tiffany, I did not know that, number one. Incredible. I'm not surprised by that. Mm-hmm. I'm not surprised by that. And again, like, given the teacher shortage that we have, and given the low percentage of Black folks we have represented, mm-hmm. even within our teacher population, mm-hmm. it is like a pretty signal a crisis. And so,
0: absolutely.
1: You know, I know it's not always the sexiest thing for people to do. It's cooler to be Tiffany Bacon on radio and things like that. But
0: you know what? It wasn't even about the cooler part. Like, this leads back to Dr. Crawford's book. Mm-hmm. It's about purpose. It really was mm-hmm. about purpose. You know, that particular moment in my life, I left another radio station. Well, I didn't leave. They said thank you. I was laid off from another station. And I really mm-hmm. had a moment of, you know, what do I do now? But in my growing up, I always wanted to be mm-hmm. a teacher. Like, as a little girl, mm-hmm. I would line my dolls mm-hmm. up in rows like they were sitting at desks, mm-hmm. and I would give them mm-hmm. pen and paper and have them write. Like, so it was in me as a little kid mm-hmm. to do it. So it was an honor to do it, but it was heavy work, because mm-hmm. I did mm-hmm. not realize that you had to be more than just an educator. You had to be mm-hmm. a third, fourth parent. You had to be mm-hmm. a counselor, even if you didn't get the counseling degree.
1: Yeah,
0: you know what I mean? You had to be a mediator sometimes. Sometimes mm-hmm. you had to be a buddy and let them know mm-hmm. when their buddies mm-hmm. are not up to the task of being real buddies. You had to be all of these things. And for new teachers who come into the profession not from college, you know, like saying, mm-hmm. starting out saying, I want to be a teacher, it can be a bit jarring, and it takes a mm-hmm. minute to reacquaint yourself with which way is up, because it requires a lot of you.
2: Can you hear me?
0: Oh, yes.
1: Yes, we can hear you. Okay. Yeah.
0: We're just riffing.
2: To the phone. I don't know where it is.
0: That's no, all
1: Dr.
0: right.
1: Crawford, I just wanted you to share what pulled you in. And if you don't mind, and to spoil the book a little bit, share your pipeline story.
2: Absolutely.
1: Go ahead.
2: So, I don't know at that particular time if I knew I wanted to be a teacher, but I can tell you about an experience that I had. And, you know, parents try to put you in the best places that they think that you want to get the best education at. Mm-hmm. I went to a Ukrainian Catholic school, mm-hmm. and I was one of three Black children there.
0: Wow.
2: And that was hard. And my father tells the story how he fought to get me into the school, was going to threaten the call to inquire and all these things right there, because he thought that if he put me in a predominantly white school, the education would be better. Mm-hmm. And I'm probably talking about 10 years ago that the emotional part of that mm-hmm. was hard, right? And he's mm-hmm. like, I didn't realize that, I just wanted the best. And as parents, there's no book to this, right? So we do the best we can do with for our children. But I had a third grade teacher who told me we didn't belong there. We didn't belong there.
1: Wow.
2: And you know, some of the kids
1: be
2: mean, but the kids treat me. It is very much evil.
0: Mm-hmm.
2: And so from that dug into me a bit, you mm-hmm. know. Mm-hmm. But fortunately, I would go home to a mother who made sure that I loved myself, because obviously I got these glasses on, so I felt some way, because I've been wearing glasses since I was six, and that was a problem. But then I had a auntie who named me after Angela Davis and gave me all the cultural stuff. Then I had a grandmom who was giving me the lineage and ancestral flavor, so that kind of balanced, you know, some of the foolishness out that I was receiving at the school.
0: Mm-hmm.

0: And so as I moved on, and you know, I had friends in the neighborhood, because I always like learning, I always like reading. And then my friends would be like, "You think you somebody's mama trying to teach everybody everything and playing school and all the things." And so I got to high school. My first year in public school was eighth grade. I went to E. Washington Rose, and it was a plethora of black teachers. And I was amazed. And I was like, oh, wow. And they saw me differently. Right, they saw me. I had Ms. Rivers, who was a math teacher, and she expected excellence. Her expectations, she expected excellence. I had Mr. Franklin from homeroom, who sometimes tried to be funny, but he was about his business, and you was going to be about your business in class. Nice. And I just seen a plethora of black educators at E. Washington Rose Middle School, and that changed my view about school. I only went there my eighth grade year. By the time I got to high school, I went to another school for 3 years, and it really wasn't my niche. I kind of went back into some of the same stuff I felt in that Catholic school and this very diverse school. My last year high school, I went to Simon Grad High School. The best year of my whole educational life in terms of K-12.
1: Nice.
0: I had a counselor. I remember her name was Ms. Dolores. I don't know why I can't remember her last name.
2: You remember all these names. I don't remember no names. I don't remember no names from middle school or high school.
0: I had Mike Jackson.
1: Not by yourself.
0: Who was super cool Spanish teacher. But then I also had a white woman teacher, Ms. Pincus, who was, when you walked in her class in the fall of 87, her desk was in a circle. And I was like, what's up with this? Because that didn't happen. But she wanted to hear our voices. She wanted us to be a part of the community. So between the teachers at Rhodes and then the teachers and the counselors that I had at Grad, I said, ooh, I either want to be a, because I wanted to be a lawyer, because I'm always defending somebody, right? Taking up with somebody, or a teacher. And I think it was Ms. Pincus who kind of put the nail in the head at that point that says education was your path, because based on the experiences I had at elementary school and then 9th through 11th grade, what about other kids that look like me? What are they experiencing, right? What are they going through? Why do they not like school? Because if a teacher can tell me I'm not supposed to be there as a 9-year-old,
1: what is happening elsewhere?
0: What else is happening, right? And so I wanted to be that teacher that wanted to support kids that look like me. Some eighth grade teachers like Ms. Rivers, down to even a young Jewish teacher like Ms. Pincus, that really kind of just supported me and seeing gifts and talents in me and expected what my mother and father expected from me, which was to be the best that you can be in excellence.
1: And unfortunately, you know, I gotta stop you right there.
0: Ancestral,
1: Dr. Crawford.
0: She was the oldest child. Her father Dr. died. Crawford. She had to work the land as a sharecropper and stop school in the sixth grade. So education was always
2: everything.
0: Always home.
2: Yeah, Dr. Everything. Crawford. Unfortunately, we are out of time.
1: Yes, yeah. We are out of time. Unfortunately, but we want people.
0: I really appreciate everything for taking the time to talk to me about this book. And in terms of just the pipeline, we need community, and in that community, we need teachers to make sure that we are building community with teachers to help them with their identity, to grow, to be the best people they can be and find their purpose. Thank you so much.
1: Awesome. Thank you, Dr. Crawford. Dr. P, thank you so much. We'll see you tonight at 4:00. Make sure you pick up the book, Crowned in Purpose, Sacred Letters of Love, Healing, and Community. Stick around. We have our special program coming up next.
3: This is Freedom Journeys, celebrating the lives of 250 phenomenal Philadelphians. Here's the story of Joan Myers Brown.
4: Joan Myers Brown, I'm the founder and artistic advisor of Philodango, which I started in 1970. Back when I was a little girl, you know, black girls weren't dancing, but they used to send the 4-H club to my school, and they would teach us little dances, and they would always be white girls coming to teach us. All the little light-skinned girls with pretty hair always got to be the princess. And I said, one day, I just want to be the princess. So my goal now is continually to get black girls girls in the ballet. And my school is the Philadelphia School of Dance Arts, and I wanted to make sure the girls were well trained, and I reached out to everybody that I could. Girls I had for 10, 12 years would always bounce back to me. So then I said, well, if they won't hire you, we'll make our own company. And everybody else always wants you to dance for them for free. Well, we should be paid. So 1970 is when I started Philadanko. We started dancing right at 63rd and Market for Sears. They put a platform up there and we danced, and we've been dancing ever since. Been around the world, 20 countries, 5 continents, and Philadanko is still going. Being black in America is still being black in America. Come on, let's face it. I'm still being challenged. There's a white company. They got $10 million in 1 week. Philadanko's never gotten a million. It's the value system that's being placed on what as black people do that's not equitable. I'm always surprised. I'll be 94. And I find myself doing things like, how'd I get here? Why would I do this? For me to get an award from Obama, and I think I'm only one of 2 people in America that ever got 2 National Medals of the Arts. Just recently, I had talked with a guy from the Radio City Rockettes. I said, one of my students was with the first black girl with the Radio City Rockettes ballet. He said, oh, that couldn't possibly be. I said, yeah. I said, look it up. And then when he looked it up and found out that she had been the first black, but then they didn't know. And she was very, very fair black. She said they didn't ask. So, I mean, I've had many students that are quite successful. Leslie Odom, Lee Daniels, all went to Philadelphia. Everybody said I went to Philadelphia. I said, didn't everybody? Everybody in Philly anyhow. That's my story.
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0: Hello and welcome to Power Politics, Scribe Video Center's oral history project exploring strategies for Black and Puerto Rican political empowerment in the city of Philadelphia. I'm Nicholas Steptoe, an oral history conductor for the project. We hope these oral histories will provide insight that might inform the continuing struggle for Black, Latinx, and other marginalized peoples' empowerment in the city and beyond.
1: This is the first part of an interview with the prolific actor, director, and educator, Johnny Hobbs Jr. Mr. Hobbs begins the interview by discussing his childhood in North Philadelphia. He talks about being drafted into the Army and becoming involved in the arts through Freedom Theater once his service was complete. He examines the lessons he learned from his mother growing up and considers how they subsequently impacted his acting career. Mr. Hobbs further delves into the origins of Freedom Theater and reflects on the works the company created. The interview took place on August 8th and was conducted by Alan Jang, a senior at the University of Pennsylvania. Joseph P. Blake served as a journalist mentor. And now the first part of an interview with Johnny Hobbs Jr.

0: I am Alan Zhang, and I am interviewing
1: Johnny Hops. Johnny Hops Jr.
0: Thank you for taking the time today to come to Scribe. And we could start by maybe having you introduce yourself briefly, where you come from, where you grew up.
1: Sure. It's a short story. My name is Johnny Hops Jr., and I was actually born and raised in North Philadelphia, which I've always been proud to say I'm a North Philadelphia product. And when I was coming up in North Philly, it was commonly known as the ghetto or the inner city. And, you know, but it was a great place because I knew neighbors. I knew I had to do things right. I had to respect people. I had to say good morning and hello and go to store for people if I got permission from my mother to do it and clean the steps and that kind of thing. So born and raised in North Philadelphia, I was drafted in the Army in 1969. I was what you call a Vietnam era veteran. I was in the Army and I was there for 18 months in Germany. I got out in 71. When I came out in 71, I always wanted to be involved in the arts. I was involved in poetry and that kind of thing. And I wanted to find a place to study, and I went to a place called Freedom Theater in North Philadelphia, brought the master streets of another friend and I. We were also thinking that we were going to be great baseball players. And so he and I went to study at Freedom Theater. And there I had been involved from the early 70s, at 71, 72, and met John Allen and Bob Leslie and studying, and there is pretty much where I grew up in the Freedom Theater. I was not really aware that much of the Black theater movement in this country. I became aware there at Freedom Theater. There at Freedom Theater is where I pretty much, you know, really developed as a man, really developed as a person who understood, and trying to define who I was as a Black person, trying to define myself as a Black person. And we wanted to, of course, you know, developed very positive images of who we were on the stage, and I had to really study. So I studied with John Allen in acting classes for many years. About 4 or 5 years, Bob Leslie called me in and said, "Would you like to? You know, we want to start some work with young people. So we want to. How about coming down on Saturdays and being involved with young people?" And that's when the youth theater program started. And the Freedom Theater was originally founded in 1966. But I developed teaching techniques through John Allen, Bob Leslie, and understanding the importance of understanding who you are as a person. That was the main thrust of the classes, discovering yourself as a person, discovering your self-worth, discovering the space that you took up, and the uniqueness and the importance of the space that you take up. I think that's important for actors. Discovering the importance of being vulnerable and empathetic, and understanding the space and also your ability to sort of express yourself. So all of these things were very central to my study, to my development of myself as a person, and ultimately development of myself as an actor.
0: Could you tell me a little more about growing up in Philadelphia?
1: Sure.
0: Rewind.
1: Sure. Growing up in Philadelphia, I grew up on a street called Uber Street. It's U-B-E-R, not Uber, but Uber Street. And 1922 North Uber. And this small street between 19th and 20th and Bergsonars. And it was home. I realized later on, my sisters and I realized how small that house was and how much pride we had in that small house. And all the houses were small up and down the street. But it didn't feel small when we were living there. It felt huge, humongous. We used to have relatives come from the South and they would stay. So it was a lot of people in one house. It was very, very strange when you look back on it. But we cared for it, as I said. I grew up in a place where my mother would insist that we wouldn't, if we had popsicle and things in the summertime, that we anything that got on the steps, we would have to clean it with Ajax and scrub brush. There was pride. There was pride. There was pride in the house. There was pride in the home. There was pride in the street. We used to have block parties where we used to have to come out and paint the curbs white. And maybe we'd get a chance to go to the baseball game, Connie Mack Stadium. We would walk there. But it was pride. It was, and yet at the same time, it had the reputation of being dangerous. Gangs were very popular then. Gang war, zip guns, and that kind of thing, and fighting, and somehow the arts is what the arts and baseball is what drew me in. When I think about Yuba Street and I think about the older folks that lived there and how much we respected them and how much we knew them, and you couldn't do anything strange because everybody would be able to tell your mother, your father, that you were doing some things that you shouldn't be doing. It was home. It was home. And when you think about that, it's very sentimental when you think about it, and you think about how you grew up, the values that my mother placed in me. You can see my mother was extremely instrumental in my life and instrumental in instilling values in me. So,
0: tell me more about your mother.
1: Oh, God. Vernell was Maxine Clark was her name, and she was a woman that was very committed to her family. She took care of us. She was a role model for me in a way that no one has ever been. And she was a soldier. She was a strong religious. And my mother, I remember the evening that she taught us we just happened on it too, she taught us the Negro National Anthem. And we had never known that. We were young kids, and my mother, you know, we sat us down. Somehow we started talking about who we were. And she started saying, you know, when I was a little girl in North Carolina, we used to sing the Negro National Anthem. And I remember her, you know, standing up like, you know, a Fisk Jubilee singer, and she was, lift every voice and sing till earth and heaven rings with the harmonies of liberty. And, you know, we would know we would have to stand up when we heard it. We would know that it pride that it injected in us. And we learned the words. And to this day, I stand up when I hear the Negro National Anthem. So she did things like that. She knew how to take care of us when we were sick. Oh my God, she was, she would rub your chest with you know, the ointments and the oils and the Vicks vapor rub. And she would feed us. She was just a wonderful woman, you know. So when I think about my mother here at 75, you know, she was born in 1922 in North Carolina. We lived at 1922 North Yuba Street. So I think about that. It's what, 75, you think about your mother, which I think about her every day. It's not a day that passes that I don't see the image of my mother cross through my vision. And so she instilled in me the kind of person that I am today. I believe kind, resilient, determined. You know, straightforward thinking and trying to be honest with people. So, simple things like that.
0: How do you see this playing out in your work as acting and your life afterward?
1: Well, you know, all of those values, all of those qualities, I take in my acting, I take in myself as an artist, like the space that I take up, the importance and the uniqueness of that space, the importance of being empathetic, for an actor to be empathetic. You can't look at things and discount them, you have to look at things and take them in and let them play in you. And that's what an actor has to do. An actor takes things and it plays in him or her, and you respond honestly to that. All of these things, when I look back on it, I was getting the greatest acting classes from my mother when I was a young boy growing up in North Philly, and didn't even know it until I reflected back on it later. But all of these things, you know, you, and I'm saying to myself, was I good? Was I a good student or what? I think I was a good student because I'm recalling them and I'm using them, and I use them in the classroom, whether I'm at a university or whether I'm in a small room talking to young people about, you know, their importance of what training means, the importance of, you know, being disciplined and what discipline really means. Freedom is the outgrowth of discipline. You say you want to be this, but you first have to understand the importance of discipline. And freedom is the outgrowth of being disciplined. So that's things that I learned as a young boy and things that I learned from my mother and my family and things that I take to my professional undertakings, whatever they might be.
0: Could you talk a little more about what it was like at the Freedom Theater, the things you've done there?
1: Sure. Freedom Theater was, it was in a basement. And I think some young lady said it was the only basement you have to walk up to get into. That was the kind of philosophic qualities that we believed in. We believed, and John Allen and Bob Leslie were significant in our thinking about how we thought about ourselves, and that our responsibility was to bring some brick and mortar to the job. We were about the business of building. You're going to either build or you're not going to build. So we were about the business of building. And I didn't know this stuff when I got into the theater. But we were, John and Bob, were about the business of building an institution. Institution building. Not just a theater, not just brick and mortar, but a place that had a philosophic and a real sense of who we, what we feel like, what positive images feel like, what positive images look like I said, the space that you take up, your sense of determination. I mean, a lot of people have come to the Freedom Theater and not become actors and dancers and things like that, but feel better about their lives, have decided, I want to go back to school, I want to do better in my relationship, only because of that approach that we had in our classes. And we kind of wrote it down. It was a curriculum in terms of just feeling good about yourself. I'm not saying you don't know who you are. I'm only saying it's unending who you are. So you're constantly discovering. So with this kind of discovery base, which means that you're constantly developing and growing and living and maturing and that kind of thing. So that's the kind of thing that that I took to my classes when I was at UArts, when I was at Temple. That kind of philosophy, that kind of belief, and I would hope that I would share that with the students as well. And I learned all that Freedom Theater. I consider myself a Freedom Theater product. I did not go to the university. I don't have an advanced degree, but I was able to actually develop programs and be a very effective teacher in the classroom.
0: Could you talk a little more about your teaching experiences at Freedom Theater and the people you've impacted
1: sure.
0: there?
1: Well, at one time I was at Freedom Theater. I was, after I got in there for a while, I was the a director of training. So I was director of like the acting program. I would hire acting teachers and things like that, and it was my responsibility to make sure that these philosophic beliefs were sort of injected into the teaching, you know, with what you brought to the class. But we want to make sure we always, it's about teamwork, it's about individuality, it's about people discovering themselves, it's about people understanding the space they take up, it's about people, and you, so you do these exercises. You do exercises that deal with sensitivity, you deal with exercises that deal with vulnerability, you deal with exercises that deal with obviously emotion and what that really means, and you try to create a system where people understand their responsibility, where they are each time that these things are happening in the classroom. So it's all discovery based. It's feeling good about yourself, and it's feeling good about your all of the things that you ultimately are going to do. You can't do everything in 1 2-hour class. You got to come back another time. I'll see you next week. We'll continue from here. And oftentimes you think people are so instamatic, they wanted to develop it over such a short period of time. I had a friend who told me, he says he thinks development of an actor is almost the same development of a jazz pianist. And he says, I said, what do you mean by that, Tony? He said, well, I think a good jazz pianist, you can just see it takes about a year per finger. So that's 10 fingers for most of us. So he said, hey, I think the same thing is also attributed to being an actor. I think it takes about 10 years for you to really be in a class, maybe be in plays and be in outlets where you can express and discover these things and see what's happening. I'm not playing the piano. I don't even play the piano, but I thought it was a good measuring stick, something to measure by. So you can't be an actor in a year, I don't think. I don't think you can be it in 3 years. I think 10 years of work and study and development and you know, and trying things out and getting critical responses from people, honest responses, is a good measuring stick. So there you are.
0: Could you talk a little more about the specific plays or works that you thought were most memorable, or most impactful to you?
1: Yeah. Well, I'll tell you, in 1976 at Freedom Theater, we did a play that was written by members of the theater. I'm not a writer, but it was written by members of the theater. And it was celebrating the bicentennial of our country. And the play was called One Acre at a Time. And it was very, very significant to me because, you know, I was young to the acting thing, and we developed this play, and it was a play. It's centered on a preacher of a church and his ability trying to tell his congregation the significance of the 200th anniversary of the country and what he's going to say in his sermon this particular Sunday. And it goes back in his mind. In his mind, you see an older couple who sort of take care of the church. This is all coming out of his mind, but these are characters that have been played out in the play. You see men sitting around talking about Negro Baseball League and the Breakfast of Champions, and they're talking about all the great black ball players. You see a blues singer. You see a jazz singer. You see a choir that sings. This is all coming out of his mind. And you see Malcolm X. I played Malcolm X in it. So I'm talking about the death of his father. And this is all coming out of his mind, all rolling out of his mind in this play called One Acre at a Time. And at the very end of the play, after you see all of that, you see him give the sermon. And he's just talking about One Acre at a Time. I've in all the places that he's traveled and who we are as people and the African connection and the Timbuktu and the scientists and plotting the path of stars and planets and this is all laid out in the play, and it ends with this, with the choir, and it ends with one individual singer with the choir singing this song called I Am One Acre. It's a beautiful, and I remember one of the critics said it's the play that should run forever. It didn't run forever, but it was quite an experience, and it was done in the small basement in Freedom Theater, in the basement you have to walk up to get into, and that was very impactful. That whole experience of being involved in the play. I've had some wonderful times being involved in some of the August Wilson plays. August Wilson is, greatest writer in the 20th century, as far as I'm concerned. I was fortunate to do a number of his plays. And of course, under the direction of John Allen and then later Walter Dallas. And these were great men and great artists. And I was just... wonderful life lessons, each one of those plays, but the play One Acre at a Time was quite significant in my life because it taught me a lot of lessons.
0: You mentioned playing Malcolm X in the One Acre.
1: Yeah, One Acre at a Time.
0: One Acre at a Time. Could you talk a little more about what sorts of political or power and struggles almost?
1: Yeah. That was quite an experience to play, because we actually took something from the autobiography of Malcolm X. So Malcolm X is talking about the death of his father and how his father was killed, and the political belief that his father had, of course. And the reason that this is significant is because when I was doing this, I was a younger guy, much younger, learning how to act, learning things like that. And Malcolm X was talking about the death of his father. And strangely enough, there was a time that my father also had just passed away. And I was talking about the death of my father through my own interpretation in my head as I was doing Malcolm X. And one evening, I did one afternoon, I think it was a matinee, I was doing the play and I was talking about the death of Malcolm X, with the glasses and the suit. And he was talking about the death of his father. And I started to cry. I mean, literally cry, because I was thinking about my father. Now, what was significant about this is that was absolutely inappropriate, because no one has ever seen Malcolm X cry. No one ever. Johnny Hobbs, yeah, I'm crying about my father. But, and this is where I learned a lesson about from John Allen, how inappropriate that was. You were crying about your father, but you weren't true to the character, because Malcolm X has never cried openly in public like he would do. So he says, you got to learn about this membrane, the membrane in acting. You know, you bring to the character the feeling, but not the problem. The feeling is, that's real. But when you bring the problem, that's your problem coming through. That's me talking to my father and how he died, how that was tragic for me. But Malcolm X has never cried openly in public like that. So I learned a lot. I learned. You know, it's important that you work with that membrane, and you work with that little layer that says, this is where you are, this is where the character is. So it's important. But obviously Malcolm X was a great figure in our political histories. He believed in action. He believed in, and he believed in a lot of things I believed in, for sure. You know, being active and being honest about yourself and who we are and how we're treated in this country and that kind of thing. And of course, the parallel between he and Martin Luther King has always been examined. And but I remember that lesson that I learned about playing Malcolm X, and how I was a little selfish in some ways when you think about it, but that's what happened.
2: You've been listening to an interview with the actor, director, and educator, Johnny Hobbs Jr. The interview was conducted by Alan Jang, a senior at the University of Pennsylvania, and Joseph P. Blake served as the journalist mentor. Tune in next week for another Power Politics interview. Power Politics is a project of Scribe Video Center. The journalist mentors for Power Politics are Ariel Arnault, Barbara Grant, Victor Vasquez Hernandez, and Lynn Washington. Karen Warrington is the senior journalist mentor. Dan Papa is the technical director at Scribe. Elisa Frieden and Charlie Rabiteau are Scribe's technical coordinators. The Power Politics theme was composed and performed by Guthrie Ramsey and Vince Anthony. Dallas Taylor was the project coordinator. Dylan Lewis is the post-production coordinator. Louis Messiah is a journalist mentor and project director of Power Politics. Senator Vincent Hughes was the inspiration for Power Politics, and the late Hishimu Jeromoji provided guidance for the project. I'm Nicholas Steptoe, an oral history conductor. If you like what you hear or have any questions, be sure to let us know by sending an email to oralhistory@scribe.org or give us a call at 215-222-4201. 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
0: Let's try that again.
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0: And welcome back. This is the Midday Break Room here on WURD. I'm Tiffany Bacon. Much love going out to the folks at Scribe Video Center for providing us with today's episode of Power Politics featuring the one and only Johnny Hobbs Jr. Big shout out to him and all the work he has done and continues to do. Right now, I have with me the president and CEO of the Urban League of Greater Philadelphia, Dr. Darren Anderson. Dr. Anderson, how are you?
1: How are you doing today, Tiffany?
0: Breathing on schedule. Thank you. You know, I like to say.
1: Excellent.
0: Absolutely. So, August is Philanthropy Month. I was not aware of that. Let's talk about why that is impactful and what that means for the Urban League.
1: Well, I'll be honest, you know, as any nonprofit leader across the city knows, that philanthropy is not just 1 month. It's really 12 months out of the year, because there's always needed resources to impact the people that that come through your doors for services and for programs and really for social services needs that impact their lives and impact their families. But this is about focusing on those organizations that you know and are aware of that's doing really good work for the people in your community. Mm-hmm. And so we're hoping that everyone would consider making a donations and a contribution, if it's not to the Urban League of Greater Philadelphia, to other impactful nonprofits that's standing alongside of you and what we want our city to become.
0: Absolutely. And you guys are out there doing amazing work, especially for our young people and folks. Some people are already back in school. Some folks are getting ready to go back. Talk about how you are helping our young people get ready for the 2026-2027 school year.
1: Well, we've had a number of back to school events. We're hoping to enlist more volunteers, and we've been able to do so. The idea behind the back-to-school events is to make sure that the students have a good start off, a right foot, putting their foot in the right direction at the beginning of the year, to make sure that they have all of the resources, the notebooks, the pens, the papers, the backpacks, all of those things that they need for learning. We also work directly with the school district and with the teachers, and if any way, shape, or form, we can support the teachers and the resources that they need in their classrooms, right? Mm-hmm. To make it an environment that's for learning and for thriving, we do so. So we have about four different events this year. We partnered with Senator Vincent Hughes about 2 weeks ago and had an event at his location, and man, what a great showing. Mm-hmm. And we probably gave out over 300 to 400 backpacks. So this is what the Urban League is about.
0: Awesome. Awesome. Do you have anything else coming up in the next week or month that you need the word listener to know about and put on their calendar?
1: Well, we do have a few other back to school events. I think we're going to be at Anderson School, and I believe that we just enlisted one more. And unfortunately, I don't have that in front of me because we're still working out the details. But what I would encourage you is to, if there's any back to school events that's happening in your neck of the woods or in your community or in your part of the city, you know, participate, reach out to those that are organizing, make yourself available. If you can donate supplies, you can donate backpacks. If you can make sure that all of our children are showing up on the first day of school with everything that they need to learn and to thrive and to become those individuals and societies that we're hoping that they will become, please participate and to be part of this effort.
0: I love that. So if somebody is listening to this right now and they're driving around in their car and they're like, you know what, I got a whole bunch of stuff in here that I know my kids don't need. Can I just drop it off to y'all? Is that a possibility?
1: That is a possibility. First of all, I would say, don't just show up to the school, right? The school needs to make sure that they have security measures in place to make sure they're protecting the students, but not only the teachers. But I would make sure you communicate with an organization like the Urban League and reach out to your local elected official. All of them have a pulse on what's happening at the schools in their community. But if you do have supplies that you're looking to offload, I mean, the Urban League of Greater Philadelphia would be more than willing to get those items, and we will redistribute them. If you will reach out directly to your school district more specifically to the school, and you have boxes of supplies, they probably will take them directly. Mm. Just make sure you communicate with them and you can get those items to them in a safe but an organized fashion.
0: Okay. I have to go to break right now, but when I come back, I just want to ask you a few quick questions and give you an opportunity to share some more great information with the Word audience. So stay right there. More from the Midday Break Room right after this.
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13: 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I'm Ernest Owens, host of the show On the Record with Ernest Owens. 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

0: And welcome back. It is the Midday Break Room here on WURD. I'm Tiffany Bacon in conversation with Dr. Darren Anderson, who is the president and CEO of the Urban League of Greater Philadelphia. Welcome back. Welcome back. As we are preparing our young people for the new year, you have done an amazing job at providing scholarships for the emerging college students. Talk about where the process is right now. If parents are like, oh, I'd like for you to sign up or apply for this scholarship, what does the process look like at this moment?
1: Well, in May, we were able to award 29 deserving high school students with $5,000 scholarships. And at this moment, all of them are matriculated into the college of their choosing. Nice. We're communicating with them. In fact, we want them to send back pictures and photos that we can share on social media regarding the first day. My daughter is a freshman at Westchester University, and two of the scholarship recipients she ran into at one of their welcoming events. They took a picture together. They're going to connect with each other. They're going to stay in communication and support each other throughout the semester. So we made connections with those 29 individuals. They spent time together at our gala. They have been communicating. We're hoping to bring them all back together during an alumni event during December to really talk to them about their first semester in school. What do they need? How we can support them? What are some of the good, some of the bad? What's some of the bad and what's some of the ebbs and some of the flow? But we're staying in communication because we realize just giving a scholarship alone is not enough. We have to make sure we're communicating and providing other supports as needed.
0: Awesome sauce. Any plans for scholarships for the next school year? And can students apply?
1: Yes. So we're hoping to have those applications available, I want to say, in early January. Charity Tucker, our senior director of workforce, oversees the community scholarships program. When we raise dollars, we always set out to raise about $150,000, right? That allows us to give out 25 scholarships at $5,000. The more money we raise, the more that we're able to give out. So if you know of companies, if you know of corporations, individuals that have the means to help young people to get to college and remove that financial barrier, please put them in contact with the Urban League of Greater Philadelphia. And if there's other entities out there that are giving out scholarships, perhaps we can blend and partner and collaborate together so we can have a more meaningful effort to remove, once again, this economic barrier for young people.
0: Absolutely, absolutely needed. And where can people go to make those donations so they can be a part of the solution instead of the problem?
1: Absolutely. Well, you always can come to our website at www.urbanleaguephila.org. You can scan through our website to learn more about the organization, all of the good work that we're doing. But also there's a button on there that you can donate. And you can actually restrict your donation if you choose to. If you want to support the community scholarship program, you can. If you want to support our reentry program, if you want to support our economic and community development, if you want to support our housing initiative, you want to support our utility and our diversion services, you can support any facet of the organization. And if you choose to give an unrestricted gift, we'll make sure that those resources go towards our efforts in making sure that all Philadelphians are participating in the mainstream economy.
0: I love it. Thank you for sharing that. And last but not least, what are the things that you need the WURD audience to know about what you all are doing in this season?
1: Well, one of the things that we want to continue to reiterate, and we never stop doing so, the importance of voting, the importance of not only being registered, but to get out and exercise your vote. We want to have a number of activation events throughout the city in the South, Southwest, West Philly, North Philadelphia, and to really reach our young people and to make that connection. Why is it important to vote? Why does voting matter? Look, what I tell young people that voting and politics is nothing more than the science of allocating public funds. Resources come to the federal and state and local government, and then they have to turn around and fund endeavors and resource opportunities. And we want the young people to know that those opportunities will impact their lives. And how does it impact? I think we've got to develop those key messages to make sure it makes sense and that it is resonating with our young people. Right now, we are disengaged, and we notice that because of the voting turnout. If we can improve the turnout, I do believe we're going to see a difference in the amount of resources that come to our communities to really help us in these areas.
0: Sounds amazing. Drop the website again so people can peruse and make a donation and find out more.
1: Urban League Phila, PHILA.org.
0: You are awesome sauce, sir. I appreciate you. Dr. Darren Anderson, President and CEO of the Urban League of Greater Philadelphia. I thank you for joining
1: us. And thank you as always, Tiffany. We really appreciate your support of the Urban League. And the Urban League is for everyone. It's about the community. And we want to make sure we're in terms of grassroots, we are reaching the people. Absolutely. So thank you.
0: No problem. And you have an amazing day.

0: angry I was to find out about the Katherine Johnsons and all of the women in the film, Hidden Figures, that I didn't know about them. Like, I was angry that I was not taught about them.
1: Right. Same here, same here. I mean, like, watching that Hidden Figures movie definitely shined a light on a lot of things that I just was not aware of. You know, Anna, we talked about earlier this week in the show that there's a whole lot of things that are just like swept under the rug that they try to keep under wraps. And you know, you had these black women who were very instrumental in like the NASA program, getting people to the moon and back, getting people to space and back. So it was really great seeing that movie, just to shine a light on just the work that, you know, black women have done in, you know, this country, and how they've affected some of like the most like historical events that, you know, we, you know, always attribute as like all these great things that are happening in this country, but we don't talk about, well, the, you know, main factors that were making these things happen. Right. And Katherine Johnson was definitely very much a part of that. So it was really great seeing that movie and just, you know, learning more about her and the other black women that, you know, were working at NASA at that time during the 60s as well. So
0: yes,
1: great movie.
0: 100% agree. And what an inspiration. I mean, I can only imagine being a little black girl and seeing black women do math and science.
1: Right.
0: You know what I mean?
1: Absolutely.
0: And not feeling like, one, if you're good at it, not feeling like an oddball because you're good at it.
1: Exactly.
0: Two, if you're not good at it, not feeling like you can't possibly be good at it.
1: Absolutely. Yeah. And I feel like a lot of times we attribute interest in science and, oh, like that's that white people stuff, like that's that, you know, like, and it's like,
0: or others,
1: right? You know what I'm saying? It's like, right. And we've been doing this for years, since the beginning of time. You know, we could do a whole deep dive into that, but that, you know what I'm saying, but this is just a little piece. But yeah, you know, so I think definitely having that representation, especially on like a big Hollywood film, you know, was definitely very important. I feel like it you know, does a whole lot of justice and encouraging a lot of, like, you know, black girls and just, you know, just young black people in general to, you know, get involved into STEM careers, and just knowing that, you know, to be on the big screen, to see somebody that looks like you doing these big things, like, that's amazing. Definitely very inspirational, especially when you're just a you know, child, you know, growing up. So
0: absolutely. Also on this date, August 26th 1920, the 19th amendment to the U.S. Constitution was certified, giving women the right to vote. Asterisk. Some women. Not all. Not black women.
1: Keyword some.
0: Black women were not part of that. Mm-hmm. So when we talk about history, I mean, it's been a long time since I've been in a high school history class, so I don't know how it goes right now, but I feel like a lot of critical information is left out, like that part.
1: Mm-hmm. Very much so.
0: Like, you talk about voting rights and people want to do special things on the day. That's great, but that wasn't me, though.
1: Mm-hmm.
0: Like 4th of July and Juneteenth. That's great. That wasn't me, though.
1: I feel you, though. Yeah, absolutely.
0: 4th of July. Okay. For some.
1: Mm-hmm.
0: Some. Wasn't me, though. Wasn't mine, though.
1: Absolutely. I feel you.
0: Tell the whole story. So shout out to folks like Ida B. Wells and Mary Church Terrell, who were like, no, we need the rights. We need to be able to vote as well. But it was on this date, 1920, 19th Amendment was certified. Also, on August 26, 1939, the first televised Major League Baseball game happened on a TV station, WNBC TV station. I think it was the Brooklyn Dodgers that were playing. Yeah, I think it was the Brooklyn Dodgers were playing, and
1: the Cincinnati Reds.
0: Yes. Mm-hmm. First televised baseball game, 1939. Now, in the back of my mind, I'm thinking, who had a TV in 1939? 10
1: not people? Many people. It was definitely not a common thing during like those times.
0: No.
1: But, it basically was kind of like the start of, okay, like, we're going to put sports on TV. And I guess at that time, it was kind of like a very taboo thing, because of course radio was, you know, the main powerhouse that a lot

0: that people you were listening like to, yeah. tuned into for like sports, news, etc., etc. So to have like a TV at that time kind of was like a rich people thing. Oh, you have a TV, you got some money. But it's just right. like, and it's so crazy now. It's just like, if you don't have a TV, it's like, you don't have a TV. You know what I'm saying? So it's like,
1: you don't have more than one TV. You don't have a TV in the kitchen, the living room, your bedroom, the bathroom.
0: Right.
1: Like, so now crazy. You just look at it on your phone, so mm-hmm. right. it's like wherever.
0: Absolutely
1: interesting. Mm-hmm. Like, yeah, who had a TV in 1939? Not mine.
0: You had to have some money back in to have it.
1: One of my family. Also, in this date, 1978, Grease, the movie soundtrack, earns its number one spot on the charts with the title track called Grease. Frankie Valli was the singer of that. Let me just tell you, I'm a musical theater kid. I just am. I'm a theater geek, theater nerd, whatever you want to say. And I loved that soundtrack as a kid. I will still sing that song. Mm. Just because.
0: That's what's up.
1: It's just funky. I'm also a big fan of musicals. Sometimes when they make it to the big screen, they're great. Sometimes they're not so much. But that was a good one. I enjoyed it. Also on this date in 2016, Colin Kaepernick sits down during the national anthem at an NFL preseason game. Yeah, and that started some controversy.
0: Very much so, yeah. It had started with him sitting during a preseason game, and the crazy thing about it was like he wasn't really trying to draw a lot of attention to himself. Like a lot of reporters didn't really even notice it until like multiple days had passed, and they're like, hey, he's not standing for the the anthem. And like one reporter asked him about it when he was in the locker room, and of course the NFL and everybody else heard it, and that's when you had Donald Trump calling him an SOB, telling him that he needs to stand for it. And yeah, and unfortunately, sure. After he was done playing with the 49ers, he has never played for another NFL team. It's really unfortunate because a lot of teams didn't want to sign him strictly because of that reason. So, but it was for a really good cause. So I really do admire his, courage, because he essentially gave up his whole
1: everything, his whole
0: career for a game that he loved to, prove a very important point. So, definitely kudos goes out to him.
1: Yeah, absolutely. All right, y'all, we got to take a break, and it is time for today's Midday Mix. We hope you get up, get down, get funky, and get loose. Use the music to soothe your soul. 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
1: It is my pleasure to welcome my next guest to the program. She is a nationally recognized strategist, scholar, practitioner, and former Harris County Chief Officer of Human and Civil Rights. Joining us right now is Dr. Aurelia Johnson. Talk about briefly about the word professionalism and how it can become a code word for disciplining Black people, specifically Black women.
4: Professionalism is white supremacy in cosplay. That's all it is. And I think that professionalism is something that we're going to have to interrupt. But the first thing that we have to do is have a real honest conversation with ourselves about what does white supremacy mean, and how does it show up in various places. Is this identity politics? Is this respectability politics? But we're putting on a mask to it, right? It's like Target, again, coming out with something that is just blatantly and explicitly racist in our face. And then telling you that what you're seeing is not what you're seeing. A lot of times that's what happens. It's weaponized in the workplace against people that look like you and I.
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0: And welcome back. It is the Midday Break Room here on WURD. Gonna bring super producer Niall back into this. And so you're like, what is that music I was just hearing coming back from the break? Well, it was music from the Rocky Horror Picture Show that was released in 1975. It was not a big hit in the box office at the time, but it became a cultural phenomenon, and I'll explain why for those who aren't familiar with the cultural phenomenon of the Rocky Horror Picture Show. But we played that coming back from break because of the news that actor Tim Curry passed away. According to The Hollywood Reporter, he's the offbeat British actor who specialized in playing eccentrics like Dr. Frankenfurter in the Rocky Horror Picture Show. He also played the clown Pennywise in Stephen King's It. That was the first TV iteration of It, not the most recent films that we saw. He was in the original film of It. And also, I remember him in the film version of Annie. He has a long list of movie credits, and those of us who grew up in the 70s and 80s, we remember seeing his face a lot. And just one day after getting the news that Dolly Parton passed, he was also 80 years old. So rest in peace to actor Tim Curry, sending love to his family. And I'm just like, oh my goodness, all the folks that I grew up either watching on TV or listening to on the radio, they are leaving here. They are leaving here in droves. Super producer Niall, come back on the camera so we can chat. And let me just explain first and foremost. So the Rocky Horror Picture Show was not like this super popular film. It's not like people went, you know, and it was like number one in the box office. It wasn't that kind of thing. It really ended up in this resurgence where there was certain, I think it might have been one specific theater in New York that just kept showing it. Right? And people, and I think it was every night. They showed it every night. I have to look that up to get all of the details. But people would go to the show dressed in costumes from the film, and it was like a sing-along. So we're talking the 70s, right? That I'm aware of, because I was a kid. So it's not like we had like karaoke, like folks weren't going out doing karaoke and stuff like that. But they would go to this movie theater, and they knew the movie by heart. So people would recite lines back to the screen. They would be in costume. They would do the choreography either in the aisles or on the stage of where the screen was. People brought props. So when it was like raining on the screen, some people would have an umbrella and put the, like, it was this choreographed thing that people did. Wow. On a regular basis. So it ended up being iconic. And the only reason I know about this, because like I said, I was a child and would have zero reason to have seen it in person. But the only reason I know about this, because in 1980, the film Fame, Alan Parker was the director. There was a scene in Fame that depicted this. And I later learned that it was a thing. And at one point, we had that in Philly. I remember going to the Rocky Horror Picture Show. I think it was like a special showing. I don't think we were doing it every week. But I remember being a teenager, mid to late 80s, somewhere downtown. I don't even know, because downtown, especially Market Street, used to be kind of seedy. So somewhere downtown, I went to a Rocky Horror Picture Show. And yes, they did the same thing here, but it wasn't as grandiose as what they depicted in New York City. But yeah, it was this cultural phenomenon for a long time. And Tim Curry was just a bomb actor. Like, I've seen him in so many things, and he was always good. I'm sorry to hear that he passed.
1: Yeah, from, you know, what I've read about him, he seems like he was, you know, really beloved by all of his fans. And, you know, to lose him, Dolly Parton, you know, we're losing a lot of, you know, legends within, like, the past 24 hours. So it's definitely really unfortunate. So I hear you.
0: You know what's, speaking of Dolly, because, yeah, that news was like, oh, man. Mm-hmm. We did not listen to a lot of country music in my house at all.
1: Same.
0: It was jazz, R&B, and then later on for me, hip-hop. You know, right. But it was mostly jazz and R&B. Some pop. Mm. Some pop. I listened to more of the, you know, pop of the time. But my mom had, like, she had Frank Sinatra and she had Andy Williams. Like, she had those records in the collection.
1: Right.
0: But not a Stitch. That's not true. She had a Charlie Pride record. Okay, so he was country. She had a Charlie Pride record. But Dolly and Kenny Rogers were always okay in our home.
1: That's what's up. That's what's up.
0: You know what I'm saying? Like, Jolene is a nice track. Sorry. I can get with Jolene. I like that track. 9 to 5 was a fun movie. I loved 9 to 5 as a kid. Anytime it would come on TV, I would watch it. I thought it was funny. I thought it was, you know, lady empowerment. I loved that whole message. And then to learn that she was very philanthropic, you know, the program that she had, I think it was the Imagine Books program. Let me get the right name. But, you know, she's funding this thing with her own money. I keep seeing different reports saying that she easily could have been a billionaire, but she chose to give a lot of her money away. And she has this program where she will send new books every month to young kids age 0 to 5 so that the parents can read to them and to promote a love of reading. In an interview, an old interview that I saw, she did, I don't remember who the interviewer was, but she talked about her inspiration for setting up that program because her daddy could not read or write.
1: Wow.
0: At all. And I guess attempted to learn how in his adult years. And, you know, she didn't really get specific in that interview about the degree of success he had as an adult learning how to read. But she thought, you know, what can I do in honor of my father to help other young people not have that as their life situation? And so she has this program where she mails books out to kids and their parents once a month. So amazing. So amazing. She invested in the black community with the royalty money she got from I Will Always Love You. Once Whitney Houston got a hold of it and took that thing into the stratosphere, notes and popularity and all,
1: right.
0: She wrote that song. So she got royalties. They said something like $10 million in royalties. And Sheesh. She reinvested in the black community as That's a result with that money.
1: Wow. I didn't know that. Wow. Interesting. That's what's up. That's what's up.
0: Yeah. She was nothing to sneeze at. You know, so rest in peace to Dolly Parton. Shout out to all the creators on social media right now doing think pieces and telling their Dolly stories and saying how, yeah, this is how you be a decent human being.
1: Right.
0: If you were questioning it, here's an example.
1: Mm-hmm.
0: Like,
1: prime example.
0: Prime example. My God. So share your thoughts. I want to get to the comments and whatnot. I want to hear your comments also. I know we got to go to break. I've been busting the breaks all day. My bad. I am being disrespectful to the break. So I'm going to go to break on time. And then when we come back, going to hear your thoughts, Super Producer Niall. Read your comments in the chat and get ready to wrap up this Wednesday edition of the Midday Break Room. Stick around. We'll be right back after this.
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3: The Supreme Court cleared the way for the president's election order ahead of the midterms. In a 6-3 decision, the order lets Homeland Security send states lists of confirmed citizens, tells federal prosecutors to go after election officials who don't use those lists, and pushes the Postal Service toward tracking and possibly blocking certain mail ballots. 23 states sued, calling it a federal takeover of elections that belong to the states. Lower courts agreed and blocked it. The Supreme Court overruled, then Supreme overrule them, not on merits, but a technicality, saying the harm isn't real enough to sue over yet. Justice Ketanji Brown Jackson, in her dissent, said that states deserve clarity, not caginess or confusion, and the administration is dragging its feet on purpose, stalling the rule while this case set at the court, then demanding emergency permission to implement the same rule right now. This goes back to the lower courts while the order takes effect in the meantime. For AURN News, I'm Ebony McMorris.
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0: Music from Solange coming back from break here on the Midday Break Room on WURD. Always nice to hear that track. I am Tiffany Bacon here with Super Producer Niall. I always want to get your thoughts. I know I just shared a lot in the last break about the passing of Dolly Parton and Tim Curry. If you're just tuning in, we were talking about their passing. And Tim Curry had a stroke in about 2013, so he has been in poor health for quite some time now, but rest in peace to both. So, wanted to hear your thoughts on either or both.
1: You know, with Dolly Parton's passing, I think that's something that really came as a shock to me, as it did to most people. Mm-hmm. I'm not much of a country music listener, so I can't really name a lot of Dolly Parton songs. I do remember probably like my first introduction to Dolly Parton was when I was a kid watching Disney Channel. She appeared on the Hannah Montana episode a couple of times. I think she played Miley Cyrus's aunt within that TV show, so that was like my introduction to her. But yeah, she seemed like a very just a very kind spirit, very nice person, and she just seemed very well liked by many, by thousands, by millions. And you know, I know definitely down in Tennessee, definitely Nashville specifically, like that, you know, she was major down there. So but yeah, definitely my, you know, heart goes out to her, you know, friends and family, all of her loved ones, the same with Tim Curry as well. And yeah, we're just, you know, losing a lot of legends that were in a lot of films and, you know, made a lot of great music within the past few decades. So yeah, it's really unfortunate, but we definitely are very grateful for the life that both of them have lived. And yeah, you just hate to see, you know, great talented people go like that. So it's you know, just really sad.
0: Yeah, absolutely. So again, sending condolences to family, friends, associates, and fans to both. Let's check out the comments. We have a lot of people in the chat today. Malcolm says, dang, I didn't know about Tim Curry. Yeah, man, I just found out right before we came back from the midday mix. Sad, sad. Also, Jennifer says Dolly Parton was a talented and beautiful soul that she was. Joyce Scott says Dolly was awesome. Yes. Yes, she was. Malcolm again says, rest in peace, Dolly. And sending up the prayer hands as well. Malcolm said, even though I was not a fan of her music, I loved her for her other work. Absolutely. Because listen, child, 9 to 5, 9 to 5 was that work. I'm sorry. It was as a little girl to watch it, it was empowering and it was funny. And it prompted me to ask my mom about what it was like to be in an office. And I was like, are men like that to you? My mom's like, when you get older, I'll tell you. And I'm like, okay, I guess the answer to that is yes. But I don't know that she ever actually told me. I might have to go ask her some questions after this. Because now I'm like, who I need to beat up? Oh, it's too late. Get gone. Kim says, hey, Kim, haven't had a chance to say hi to you yet today. Oh, I skipped over Lily. Lily, hey Lily, how you doing? Thank you for being in the chat. Kim says, word gives a war chest of information every day, reminding us of our history, bringing inspirational guests, sponsoring events, and holding forums around the city that educate. Thank you, Dr. and Mrs. Lomax, Sarah Lomax, the entire management team, dynamic host, ready and willing and able, guest host, producers, engineers, board operators, and my fellow listeners. I know that's right. This is a joint venture. Let's stay in the battle. We have continued supporting this. We have to continue supporting this institution. Amen 2, 3, 5 times for that, Kim. Thank you so very much. Hello to Raphael. I saw you say good morning to us earlier today. Sonia, hello, Sonia. Thank you for hanging out with us. Joey, Kim also said empowering interview with Dr. Angela Crawford. Yes, y'all. Make sure you pick up her book. This is the August 2026 book for the Midday Break Room Book Club. if you can't see, because I know the lighting in here makes it hard to see the cover. It says crowned in purpose, sacred letters of love, healing, and community to my sisters. Also, what's up to Miss Viola Richburg Gray? Hello, Miss Viola. Hope you're still with us right now. Harry is in the chat, and Miss Joanne Dorman. Thank you all. For your constant love in the chat and for letting folks know to check us out. So, is there, Niall, is there a story that you know about that we should leave the audience with? Anything that's uplifting? You started us off with a laugh. We can end with a laugh. I mean, we always have the heavy-handed... We on the express train to hell. Remember that lady that used to be on the train? She used to just walk up and down the train saying, "You're going to hell. You're on the express train to hell." Even though it feels like that, can we have something uplifting to close out the show?
1: That is a great question. Something
0: every

0: season. I'm not like I tolerate cold weather better than I do hot weather, so I'm kind of ready for the summer to be over. But
1: Uh-oh.
0: I know that may be good news for me, good news for some, maybe not good news for everybody. So it depends on what side of the spectrum that you fall on. But I guess from I guess it's like good news from an economic standpoint these last few days, because during like the nighttime you don't have to turn on your AC
1: Nope.
0: when you go to sleep because it's nice and cool outside. Just crack open a window, maybe turn on a fan or something like that, and you'll be good to go. So when your Pico bill comes into the mail later this month, like it
1: Get a
0: won't be
1: little
0: at
1: break.
0: yeah it may not be as much as much as next month. So that's always a positive sign to save some
1: Yes.
0: money, because Pico gonna make sure that they get their bread. You know what I'm saying? So yeah, so I guess that's something positive. I think Vince wants to say something.
1: Yeah, come on, Vince.
2: Sorry to pop on at the last minute. So I just found out that Gary, Indiana actually got their power back.
1: Hallelujah.
0: Yes, that's what's up.
1: Let's
2: So
1: go.
2: that is some good
0: That's what's
2: news.
0: up.
2: I
1: We
2: want to give
1: need
2: that out.
1: that news.
0: That.
1: Thank you for that.
2: Yeah, for
1: Because
2: sure.
1: absolutely out of control, it is just unconscionable that you would let people go for 2 weeks
0: That's a long time without
1: with
0: no power.
1: no
0: Right.
1: power.
2: Crazy.
1: 2 weeks.
2: Crazy. That's like that. That's crazy.
1: All your food is spoiled.
2: All of it. And then how are you going to get any food in, and how are you going to keep it?
0: I guess you gotta like, and yeah, like that. And when it gets dark outside, you gotta like buy some candles to, you know what I'm saying? Like,
1: Well, thank
2: diabolical.
1: God, highly diabolical.
2: Crazy.
1: Please understand that. So, Gary, fix it. And I don't just mean the lights. The reason why they had to wait so long. Because it's not like the entire place was in the dark. Other people got their power restored.
0: Right.
2: Yeah, in the area where 75% mostly black people. Yeah,
0: They're like, we'll just take our sweet little
1: time.
2: Yeah.
1: Oh, we got problems over here. We'll fix it, moving like a
2: When we
1: snail.
2: want to, right?
1: I don't think so. So yes, great way to end the show. Thanks, Vince. Yay, Gary got their power back. Let's just pray for them anyway, because there's a lot to restore and there's a lot that the folks still have to deal with. It's not like the season of storms is over either. So
0: Right.
1: hopefully they will not get hit with another one anytime soon. With that, much love to all of our guests today. Don't forget to pick up the book for our Book of the Month Club, Crowned in Purpose, Sacred Letters of Love, Healing, and Community to My Sisters by Dr. Angela D. Crawford. Much love going out to Vince, producer on the board today. He
0: Yes,
1: is new to the
0: sir.
1: Word
0: Yes, sir.
1: team. What's up, sir? Thank you for all your work today. And of course, super producer Niall, thank you for all that you do.
0: We appreciate you, Tiff.
1: Appreciate you back. I appreciate everybody in the chat. Please make sure you join us tomorrow, Thursday, for more of the Midday Break Room. Have a peaceful, positive, and productive day. I will catch you later. Al Sharpton is next. Bye-bye.

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2: Dr. Tim Golden, let's talk about voting. A federal judge in Boston expanded a court-ordered block on a key part of President Trump's executive order that would limit voting by mail in this fall's midterm election. What does the order mean from this judge, and could the Supreme Court still weigh in?
3: Yes, the Supreme Court can still weigh in, and what this order means from this judge is that the 23 Democratic states who sued right now that the post office is enjoined from implementing President Trump's executive order, there were additional plaintiffs who joined the cases in the recent order, and the judge in Massachusetts ended up holding that there was potential harm that would come to these new plaintiffs, and that these new plaintiffs had standing, which basically meant they were going to be adversely affected if this executive order applied to them. I think, yes, the Supreme Court could always weigh in if the president takes it that far, and knowing the president and this administration's aggressive litigation policies to implement his off-the-beaten-path agenda, because it's framed in the Constitution that the president doesn't control voting.

0: Under Article 1, Section 4, I think it's Clause 1 of the Constitution, the ability to regulate elections is left up to the state. It's not lawful for the president to do that.
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4: 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In many jurisdictions, if you are detained or arrested, police can only require you to identify yourself if they have a reasonable, articulable suspicion that you have committed, are committing, or are about to commit a crime. In those jurisdictions, if they have the suspicion, you must state your name. But be aware, Pennsylvania is not considered a stop and ID state, so you generally do not have to show identification. 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
2: On Keeping It Real with Reverend Al Sharpton. A very good afternoon to all of you across the country, and good morning to our West Coast listeners. And welcome to all those listening on SiriusXM Channel 126, Urban View, where talk empowers and becomes action. I am Dominique Sharpton. I'm Reverend Sharpton's eldest daughter. I'm sitting in for the Rev. Rev will be joining us momentarily. But I want to say happy Wellness Wednesday to everyone out there. And certainly we have a lot to talk about, a lot to do, a lot to stay involved in, and got to stay in the action. And so you can call in and join in the action today. Keep it real with us. 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You can call us at 1-877-532-5797. 1-877-532-5797. Good afternoon to all those watching us and tuning in via live stream at nationalactionnetwork.net. Good afternoon to the illustrious message board. Looking forward to engaging and interacting with you as we are online all across the country, and want to hear from you. Got a lot going on and certainly want to talk about it. Y'all know what time it is. And we're going to talk about a lot today. Certainly one thing on my mind is the Target issue and this Halloween costume that has people asking how in the world something like this gets approved in 2026. We're going to talk a lot about our children and social media. Because, you know, there's a major development that's involving Meta, and this is the company obviously behind Instagram and Facebook. And the question I want really parents to think about, are we raising our children against an algorithm designed to keep them hooked, to keep them engaged, to keep them on their tablets and on and using screens? And then we're going to talk about going back to Gary, Indiana. Today, I want to move this conversation forward. We talked yesterday, obviously, about the power outages, but I want to talk about accountability. And of course, we're just 2 days away from August 28th and the Defend the Vote March on Washington. So we got a lot to get into. As I said, you can join the conversation 1-877-532-5797. 1-877-532-5797. Now, how did they get this through? I need someone to explain that to me today. How does a major American corporation like Target put a Halloween costume on its website that evokes some of the ugliest racist imagery in American history? Put a black child in it to model it. And then apparently nobody at any point in that process says, wait a minute, something is wrong here. Something just don't make sense. I don't want to just talk about that costume because Target has pulled it, right? They've apologized, but I think that that's the easy part. I want to talk about how this happened. How did this happen? Think about how many people something like this presumably has to go through. I mean, somebody designed it, somebody bought it, somebody approved it, right? Somebody styled the photo shoot. Somebody dressed that black child, okay? Someone then took a picture. Someone also reviewed those pictures, right? And then someone put it online. And nobody said, not once, hold up, what are we doing? Come on now. I mean, that's what I want to talk about. What actually happened? Target was selling a children's circus clown Halloween costume, y'all, that featured an exaggerated grinning face, with oversized teeth. And people immediately began connecting that, obviously, that image, connecting it to the racist minstrel caricatures that have a long and ugly history in this country. And now Target has since removed the costume and they apologized. But again, how do we get to the apology? Because the apology happens after somebody catches you doing something. So I'm interested in what happened before that. What happened before that? And I already know somebody's listening and saying, Dominique, it's Halloween. It's just a clown, right? People are too sensitive. No. No, we have to know our history. And minstrel shows didn't simply make fun of black people. Those images portrayed black people as ignorant, lazy, foolish, grotesque. Come on, less than human. That imagery matters because cultural influences, y'all, and how people see each other. Think about that. Think about the civil rights movement. The movement wasn't only about fighting laws. It was fighting an entire culture that had been built around the idea that black people were somehow inferior. And that culture helped to justify segregation. It helped to justify voter suppression. It helped to justify discrimination, right? It helped to justify violence. And so when we see imagery like this, reminiscent of that history, we have every right to say, how did this happen? How did this happen? Now let's talk about DEI. And here's where this gets even more interesting to me. Now, y'all know. And tomorrow, I believe we are celebrating, not celebrating, but we are on the 135th week that National Action Network has been demonstrating to keep DEI alive, demonstrating in front of the offices of Bill Ackman, demonstrating that we, the people, okay, believe in diversity, equity, and inclusion, and believe that there's accountability that needs to be had when we are talking about and discussing issues like this that come about. This is not, okay, this is where it gets interesting, because Target, right, is one of those companies that has faced many criticism after they pulled back from some of its DEI inclusive initiatives. And we're also living, y'all, through this national backlash, obviously against DEI. We've heard we don't need DEI. DEI is discrimination. We've heard just hire the qualified people, right? But this is what people misunderstand, because diversity isn't supposed to mean put a black person in the picture. Diversity is supposed to mean, you know, is there somebody with a different life experience in the room when this decision is being made? Because apparently they had enough diversity, right, to find a black child to put in the costume. So my question is, did they have enough diversity in the decision-making process and the decision-making process to question the costume? Now that's different, and that is why our representation matters. And it's not just, right, who's in the advertisement, but who's in the room, who's making the decisions, who is empowered to say, no, that's offensive, we shouldn't sell this. So I want to hear from you, and I want to know, do y'all believe that this was simply a bad corporate mistake? Hello? Or, you know, is this exactly the kind of cultural blind spot that can happen when companies decide that diversity and cultural competency just isn't that important? Right? And here's another question. Is the apology enough? Is the apology enough? Because, I just don't understand. You can make a public apology, but everyone knows how to apologize, right? Put out that statement. We regret. We apologize. This doesn't represent our values. Okay, but what are you actually changing? That's what I want to know. 1-877-532-5797. 1-877-532-5797. And then there's this question, as we were talking about earlier, and talking about media and this issue with Meta and the social media and what it's doing to our children, parents, grandparents, aunties, uncles, anybody raising children. We need you in this conversation, because I think that every parent has said some version of, you know, put that phone down. I think I just said it a few minutes ago. Put that phone down. Come and eat. You know, put the phone down. Do your homework. Put the phone down. Go to bed. It's always put the phone down. And then 5 minutes later, they're back on the phone. They're trying to, you know, look at tablets and screen, have screen time. But here's what I want us to consider today. Because what if the problem isn't simply that children don't want to put the phone down, but what if some of this technology, right, has been intentionally designed to make putting the phone down difficult? That's what the conversation is. That changes a lot, right? And in the Meta development, in Meta, the company behind Facebook and Instagram, they've reached a major settlement concerning allegations about social media social media's addiction and how children are involved. And among those changes that were being discussed are stronger restrictions on teen accounts, including a default daily usage limit that parents would have authority to change. Now, Meta has not admitted wrongdoing. That's important to note. But this settlement raises a much larger question, I feel. What responsibility does technology companies, right, have for the products that they're putting in front of our children? We can't put everything on the parents, right? We can't put everything on, those that are leading in this effort, you know, the caretakers. And I hear this all the time, you know, parents need to parent. And absolutely, that's exactly right. Parents need to parent and parents have responsibility. But corporations have responsibility too. And that's what we need to understand. You know, our children's attention is valuable. The longer that somebody stays on a platform, right, the more content they're consuming and the more they engage, the more information the platform learns about them, the more valuable that engagement becomes. So now think about the average mother or father. You're telling their teenager, put the Instagram down, but you're potentially compelling and competing against technology.
0: Keeping it real.
2: We got to talk about that. 1-877-532-5797. 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
4: It's Sybil Wilkes with what we need to know. The world is mourning country music icon Dolly Parton, who passed away Tuesday at the age of 80 in Nashville. Her family confirmed that she died peacefully after a short battle against cancer. Rising from humble beginnings in rural Tennessee, Parton became a global legend, winning 11 Grammy Awards and selling over 100 million records across her six-decade career. President Trump ordered flags flown at half-staff in her honor, praising her enduring legacy on his social media. In Mississippi, private text messages containing repeated racial slurs are bringing intense scrutiny to a local police chief. An investigation published by Mississippi Today reveals Senatobia Police Chief Harold Vanderford used the N-word over a dozen times across 10 text threads. The record surfaced following the June police shooting of one-year-old Cohen Wiley at a Walmart, showing slurs were sent before and during Vanderford's tenure. In media news, an independent arbitrator ordered the Washington Post to reinstate columnist Karen Atiyah. A judge ruled Atiyah was wrongfully terminated over social media posts following last year's assassination of conservative activist Charlie Kirk. Finding the outlet failed to prove gross misconduct, Atiyah stated the ruling confirmed she was simply carrying out her duties as an opinion journalist. And finally, newly released police reports detail the Ohio arrest of San Francisco 49ers owner Jed York. Investigators say York used a fake name while attempting to arrange an encounter with an undercover agent posing as a prostitute. York pleaded no contest to the charge that was changed to disorderly conduct and possession of criminal tools, such as his phone, and now faces potential discipline under the NFL's personal conduct policy. To subscribe to my free daily newsletter, please visit SybilWilkes.com. For all the news 24/7, go to News1.com. I'm Sybil Wilkes. Be informed. Be empowered.
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0: it real. I'm Dominique Sharpton, Reverend Sharpton's eldest daughter, sitting in for the Rev. Rev is going to be joining us momentarily, but we are taking your calls. You can join in on the conversation today by calling us at 1-877-532-5797, 1-877-532-5797. You can also join us and write your comment on the message board as folks are watching us via live stream at nationalactionnetwork.net. Before the break, we were talking about the Target and Halloween costume that they posted online. They have since retracted and apologized for. We also started getting into this massive development involving Meta, the Instagram and Facebook, and the new restrictions that are aimed at protecting young people. And I gave you the basics, right? But I want to come back and really go deeper, because I feel and think that this story is really about whether your teenager, whether your young person spends 2 or 3 hours on Instagram a day, probably more in some cases, in a lot of cases, depending on, where you are in the world, where you are in the country. But I think we're missing probably the bigger story if that's all we talk about. And the bigger question is, and as Rev comes in, I know he's going to basically shift the tide, because, he's like, I got what I want to talk about, what I want to do. But what exactly are these platforms designed to make us do? Because I think about how dramatic our relationship with technology has changed. And when I was growing up, if you wanted to talk to your friends, you made a call, you picked up the phone and you called somebody, you watched TV and the TV show ended, you listened to the radio, then the song ended, right? You read a magazine, eventually you got to the last page, and there was this natural stopping point, and then you went on and did something else, right? And that's how life kind of evolved. Like, I went on to this, and then I did something else. But social media doesn't really have a stopping point, because you can check in or tune in or, whenever you want. You can scroll forever, right? There's always another video. There's always another picture, another notification, another comment, right? Another suggested post, and another person to follow, right? And that's not accidental. So when I think and when we're talking about children and social media, I think we need to stop framing this as simply, kids are on their phone too much, because that makes it sound like we're talking about a really bad habit, right? But I think we're talking about an entire business, a business model, right, that was built around attention. How much attention can we get from you? How much of your attention can we have? Because that drives revenue. That makes, the dollar amount more valuable in this situation, because your attention is constantly on it, right? And so that changes the conversation. And I think in this case, the product isn't Instagram, right? The product is attention. Instagram is free, Facebook is free, but most social media platforms are free. And so how are these companies worth hundreds of billions of dollars when the platforms are free, right? Because our attention has value. And I think that the longer you're there, the more you engaged, the more opportunities there are to show you content and to show you advertising, and the more you interact, the more the platforms learn about what interests you, right? What makes you stop? What makes you click? What makes you comment? What makes you come back, And here's what I really want parents to listen to, because if that's powerful enough to work on grown adults, what do you think is doing to the kids? What do you think is doing to the children? We have grown people, right, who wake up in the morning or wake up in the middle of the night and reach for that phone, right, before they even get out of bed, before they say their prayers. They reaching for that phone to see what's going on in the world. Grown people, I'm talking about sitting at dinner looking at the phone, right? Grown people walking down the street can't get their heads out their phone. And, we got grown people who say, I'm just going to check Instagram for 5 minutes, or 45 minutes later, they're still scrolling. So if we have this difficulty managing this technology sometimes with grown folks, why are we expecting a 13-year-old to have better discipline than us? That's just not realistic, right? And so I think that's where the responsibility conversation changes. Now, And we look at what the settlement actually does. Because if you look beyond the headlines, these changes are very interesting. Very interesting. We're talking about a default two-hour limit. Two-hour limit for teenagers. We're talking about blocking access between midnight and 6 o'clock in the morning unless a parent gives permission. And we're talking about disabling push notifications during school hours. So during school hours, which is presumably between 8 a.m. and 3 p.m., you can't get notifications. You can't, you know, get these push alerts. And so think about that one. Now, why do you need to disable notifications during school hours? Because a notification is designed to get your attention. Ping. So imagine being 14 years old, looking, you know, sitting in algebra class and your phone is vibrating. You can't focus, you know, you can't focus. You're going to be distracted by the phone. And so I agree with even some of, you know, the parameters and things that are working through legislation locally. I know Governor Hochul in New York is, you know, even passed, I think, no phones in school rule, no phones in school law. And this is happening, obviously, across the country. People are, you know, administrators are really cracking down on it. And I think that's a good thing. Now, students do, you know, sometimes need their phones to study, to do their work. But, you know, ultimately, we should have and be equipped with the technology inside the classroom in order for students to be able to do their work virtually, right? And have virtual incorporations into the curriculum so that students, even students who learn differently from others, can get that advantage of learning in the classroom with the technology that we have today. So that is just what is mind-boggling to me. I don't know about y'all, but I feel like in this conversation, right, as we're talking about not only the demonstration, but the activity around the legislation and things that are happening, right, across the country and the world, I think that we need to keep it real with each other, keep it real with ourselves, and keep it real with what's actually going on here. You know, and I think that is what is going to set us forward. So going to the march on August 28th, and why is voting and all of this stuff mattering and in this time? Why do we need to step up and stand up? You know, with all that's going on, I think that it's a direct, engaged component that we have to continue to connect our dots. We have to continue to connect historic references with what's happening to us in the present and what is obviously going to impact us in the future. 1-877-532-5797. 1-877-532-5797. Oh, let's go to Ira. Ira's listening to us, holding on. Oh, I'm sorry, Ira. We're going to take this break. I'm going to hear this music. So I'm coming back to you, Ira. We're going to take a quick break. Dominique Sharpton, I'm sitting in for Rev. Rev will be joining us momentarily, but you can join in on the conversation and keep it real with us. 1-877-532-5797. 1-877-532-5797. We'll be back with more Keeping It Real with Sharpton. We'll be right back.
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This Warrior Witness Wednesday, let me thank Dominique Sharpton for starting off the show. I was, frankly, at the bank getting these buses paid for from all over the country, coming to the Big March on Washington next day, day after tomorrow. Last night, I have to say this, and I'm going back. I know that we have some callers. I know we had some that wanted to weigh in on this insult that Target had to pull down, having us as minstrels in Halloween costumes. That's one of the reasons the march is important. Because DEI, which is one of the things we're marching about, we want a voting rights bill out of Congress. We want DEI legislated, and we want to deal with the Affordable Care Act. And then we're going south. I'm going to do a whole tour of the South to try and bring the message of the march to people. Why they have to come out and vote in this midterm elections, because you're not voting for a person, you're voting for policy and legislation, voting for the voting rights bill to be rewritten so it's ironclad, where the Supreme Court can't mess with it. Only way you're going to pass it is you got to vote for the people that will support it. Only way you're going to get the people to support it is you're going to have to show them you have that kind of strength. That's why numbers are important on Friday. Because when they look out and see all of that, they're going to say, oh, wait a minute. These people are serious. And they're going back and do 5 states in the South. And I'm going myself to those 5. And I'm bringing other civil rights leaders with me of national organizations. And working with the local activists. We're not trying to supplant anybody. So for anybody's ego get bruised, we coming in to support, undergird, not take over. This is too big for any of us to start tripping now. So I just wanted you to know why I was late for 2 of the opening segments. Let me also say that Politics Nation with Al Sharpton, it's going to be special this weekend. One, we'll certainly be having some of the guests that was at the march Saturday and Sunday, 5 p.m. Eastern, and laying out the outcome of the march. But it is also the 15th anniversary of the show, Politics Nation with Al Sharpton. 15 years on Saturday. I did the first show on MSNBC of Politics Nation. And all the critics, the media critics, and, you know, some of the haters in our community, oh, that ain't gonna last 3 months. 15 years, longer than any black national cable host. And I'm celebrating it with you. Because if you had not been watching every week and getting other people to watch, I don't care how good I think I am talking, the ratings is what kept us in 15 years. So we're going to show some of the, of course, we're going to deal with some of the leaders that was at the march, but we're also going to show some of the best that have down through the years. We've had everybody on Politics Nation, from President Obama while he was president. In fact, his last interview on cable TV as president, he did on my show. We play a little of that. Little of Biden did it twice as president, Kamala Harris as vice president. But we've had every major political figure. Jesse Jackson did his last cable interview on this show. We had Aretha Franklin on in studio, Harry Belafonte in studio, all the way to Spike Lee. So you need to know that history. You'll see some of it on anniversary shows over the weekend. The march. I can't tell you. I'm telling you, it warmed my heart
I went, been meeting all day with people in warm heart. I was headed home, and they text me, Rodney Ellis, Commissioner Rodney Ellis from Houston, and Reverend James Dixon, and they said, pick up the phone if you can, and I did. And they had a couple of hundred people there at a pre-rally. They have filled 10 buses from Houston, Texas, calling it the Freedom Riders. 10 buses. And I just left the bank paying for all of them. And it's going to be a historic day. Now, if 10 busloads can come from Texas, you don't have any excuse from wherever you are, because you're not as far as Texas. Get the information on where to be by calling 1-877-626-4651, 1-877-626-4651, or go to nationalactionnetwork.net. All right, let's go to the phones. I know, one of the reasons that you need to enforce the diversity, equity, inclusion is if you're sitting up in a marketing meeting and it goes to the board, then I see you, Led Slow Trail, said they haven't heard back from the organizers in New Jersey, Mercer County. Call right now to that number. Tell them that I can't do it on the air, but we have buses all over Jersey. I don't know why you haven't heard from anybody. Call them right back. Because I want you there. That's right. Sylvia Hadassah Norman, 10 buses coming from Texas. I just announced that. You're right, Sylvia. Let me say, as I was making my point, that the reason you need diversity, equity, and inclusion, and it's good for the companies, as well as the colleges and universities, is that to have this kind of offensive Halloween costume shown at Target means that there's nobody in the room at Target saying, you can't put that out. Have you lost your mind? That's totally racist. But if you've got people that think everything is the same and don't even think about racial insults in the boardroom, in the marketing department, they'll put it out and end up getting humiliated and embarrassed. And Viola Davis and others come out and say this is insulting, they got to pull it back and eat some crow. They're already in a fight with the American Federation of Teachers, who's fighting Target, and some of the deportation activists because of the situation around Target's being one of the main stores in Minneapolis, where Daniel Preddy and Good, Renee Good, were killed by the DH Homeland Security agents and ICE. So make it make sense. We've got to fight that back, and we will. And of course, I think Dominique has started talking about the whole meta settlement around screen time for your kids. A lot of us underestimate how important it is for us to monitor how much time our children, grandchildren are spending on social media. So now they've come with this agreement trying to limit the time, limit the access. But you're growing up at a time, they're growing up at a time that is much different from us, because they are right in that zone of social media, and whatever it says, it sets their style, it sets their moral compass, it makes them do things, suggest things, because you're dealing with formative ages. And this is a real, real problem. I was talking to a friend of mine this morning,
about how you've got to deal with formative age. When somebody's from 3 to, they say, about 9 or 10 is when they form their concept, their view of what life is about. And the reason I know that is that I started preaching in public when I was 4 years old. So I grew up a boy preacher. I joined the movement when I was 12. I'd already been preaching 8 years in churches all over New York. The church that allowed me to preach at 4 and I became junior pastor of was the largest Pentecostal church in New York City, Bishop F.D. Washington's church. Thousands of members. And I think that it is clear that that framed my thinking. So I never, even when my father left and ended up back in the hood, I never was a street person because I was a boy preacher. The street guys didn't want to play with me. And they would look out for me. Don't mess with preacher. He's a preacher. And I'm 10, 11 years old. But it framed my thinking so that because I saw myself in the formative years as a preacher, I was attracted to Reverend Congressman Adam Clayton Powell. Reverend Dr. Martin Luther King, later Reverend William Jones when I was 12, who brought me to Reverend Jesse Jackson. But it started because of how I saw myself in my formative year. If I saw myself as Superman jumping off a building, or worse, or just as bad, super fly, that the key to success was being fly and selling drugs, I would have been inclined that way. As I got 12, 13, 14, I was inclined to find the kind of ministry I wanted because that's what I did. And thank God for a strong mother that didn't discourage me. That didn't say, boy, you ain't old enough to preach. You're only 4 years old. She said, take him to the bishop. The bishop say he can preach. Bishop said, maybe he's calling, put me up. If I had not had that environment that crushed my adolescent self-concept, that crushed my adolescent dreams, I might end up being something else, doing something else. Why am I saying all that? If you've let your children and grandchildren live on these screens, live on these social media outlets that tell them that they are something they are not, or that limits their potential, that is ingrained in them psychologically from their formative years. You will never become what you don't see yourself becoming or think yourself to be. So this is a very serious issue. All right, let's take a break. I'm going to open up the phones. 1-877-532-5797. Shopton, keeping it

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1: It's Sybil Wilkes with what we need to know. In election runoff news, South Carolina Senator Darlene Graham won the GOP nomination for the U.S. Senate. Her win came after an endorsement from President Trump backing her for a full term in the seat formerly held by her late brother, Senator Lindsey Graham. She beat Congressman Ralph Norman in the nomination in Tuesday's special election runoff. She now faces Democratic nominee Dr. Annie Andrews, a pediatrician, in November. Democrat Everton Blair secured victory in the Georgia 13th Congressional

0: Pennsylvania are reporting two measles-related deaths in Lancaster County. The State Department of Health confirmed both deceased individuals were unvaccinated, marking the state's first fatalities from measles in 35 years. Pennsylvania's health secretary emphasized that while measles were largely eradicated, the virus remains potentially severe, urging the public to stay updated on the safe MMR vaccine. To subscribe to my free daily newsletter, please visit SybilWilks.com for all the news 24/7. 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I'm Sybil Wilks. 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
1: This is Freedom Journeys, celebrating the lives of 250 phenomenal Philadelphians. Here's the story of Joan Myers Brown.
2: Joan Myers Brown, I'm the founder and artistic advisor of Philadango, which I started in 1970. Back when I was a little girl, you know, black girls weren't dancing, but they used to send the 4-H club to my school, and they would teach us little dances, and they would always be white girls coming to teach us. All the little light-skinned girls with pretty hair always got to be the princess. And I said, one day, I just want to be the princess. So my goal now is continually to get black girls in the ballet. My school is the Philadelphia School of Dance Arts, and I wanted to make sure the girls were well-trained, and I reached out to everybody that I could. Girls I had for 10, 12 years would always bounce back to me. So then I said, well, if they won't hire you, we'll make our own company. And everybody else always wants you to dance for them for free. Well, we should be paid. So 1970 is when I started Philadanko. And we started dancing right at 63rd and Market for Sears. They put a platform up there, and we danced, and we've been dancing ever since. Been around the world, 20 countries, 5 continents, and Philadelphia is still going. Being black in America is still being black in America. Come on, let's face it. I'm still being challenged. There's a white company. They got $10 million in 1 week. Philadelphia's never gotten $1 million. It's the value system that's being placed on what black people do that's not equitable. I'm always surprised.

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1: And I find myself doing things like, how'd I get here? Why would I do this? For me to get an award from Obama, and I think I'm only one of two people in America that ever got two National Medals of the Arts. Just recently, I had talked with a guy from the Radio City Rockettes. I said, one of my students was the first black girl with the Radio City Rockettes ballet. He said, oh, that couldn't possibly be. I said, yeah. I said, look it up. And then when he looked it up and found out that she had been the first black, but then and they didn't know. And she was very, very fair black. She said they didn't ask. So, I mean, I've had many students that are quite successful. Leslie Odom, Lee Daniels, all went to Philadelphia. Everybody said I went to Philadelphia. I said, didn't everybody? Everybody in Philly anyhow. That's my story.
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0: on Israel's new prime minister, because there was a lot of protests going on against him because he was taking away a lot of democratic rights in Israel.
1: Be a part of the conversation. Have your say.
2: They don't want a two-state solution. They want to see Israel totally destroyed. If Israel is controlling everything about the Palestinians, their resources, their food, their water, their life, well, you're giving them no choice.
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3: 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I'm your host, Reverend Al Sharpton. This is Witness Wednesday. Witness Wednesday. Whatever's on your mind, whatever's in your heart. 1-877-532-5797. 1-877-532-5797. And it is on our message board. I see James Mitchell saying Everton Blair has won a special election in Georgia and is set to become the South's first openly gay congressman. Okay. I didn't see that report. All right. And Joanne Kemp is saying, I haven't heard anything from RFK about the measles deaths. I guess he's busy cutting body parts off roadkill. Yeah, he hadn't said nothing about that, and he's the one that has been touting all kinds of things that people in the medical field is totally saying it is dangerous and should not be abided by. Kevin Powell on the message board say Donald Trump is constantly trying to make the American people that are being ripped off by Canada and other countries just to throw us off the real ones who are ripping us off. And that is him, his family, his wealthy friends, and Republican Party, who are the ones who are ripping off our country to enrich themselves. I hope that come this November, we as citizens of this country can finally put a stop to this madness and corruption. You're right, Kevin. That's why we're trying to energize people, kick off their march, and hit the road. We got to get people to understand. We have to get people to understand what's at stake here. They're at stake. Andre Walters saying the lines are busy trying to call in. We'll keep trying because we want to hear from everybody. And if you're calling the line for the buses to Washington, keep trying. I got a whole floor of people up there at the new building answering phones. We'll get you there. Just keep trying. Let's go on to phones. Let's go to Ira in Washington, D.C. Ira, you're keeping it real with Al Sharpton.
5: It is, Al Sharpton. Thanks for taking my call. I just had to change my thought for a minute. What it is, I explain to people that you don't discriminate against anybody. You acknowledge Dolly Parton. She's a non-black American, and you acknowledge anybody. So a lot of people just discriminate, like the president didn't acknowledge the young lady that was in the 111 years old that passed, and she was a milestone. And that was just one of the things that I tried to tell people, that you're really fair about things, and you're one of the few. And my last thing is about this. I read an article about this lady, Betty White, the actor lady Betty White. She's in the military. They made two World War II U.S. Mint coins, iconic silver dollars for her, right? And I look back and say that Harriet Tubman tried to get something out in 2020, but they denied that and said, this was the president, he said that he would put her on the back of another denomination or a $2 bill. And that's a joke, because he wanted to be on a $200 bill. He wanted to get published in 2024, 2025. So that doesn't make sense.
3: Mm-hmm.
5: I didn't like this. That's just something people look at to see how they try to do this. It takes 10 years to make a bill, and it's going to take you a minute to make one for a pretty safe $200 bill. That's just my thought for today, and I'll call you back tomorrow with something else.
3: All right, thank you, Ira, for your call. And no, Donald Trump is trying to make his name and face be all over places, so long after he's president, he feels he has stamped himself in American history. And he's a narcissist. Everything is about him. People are hardly able to pay for their gas to go to work, less known other things. And he's fashioning a ballroom and a heliport for the helipad to land his helicopter right in the grounds of the White House. Totally insensitive to the average life and struggles of an American. Jomo in Buffalo. Jomo, you're keeping it real with Al Sharpton.
4: Yes, greetings. I want to first on this Warrior Witness Wednesday, thank you, one, for paying for buses from West New York and all over to travel to the march. Two, I would like to congratulate you on your 15-year anniversary. A couple of things I just want to just mention on note-taking. I think that we are in like a cultural, spiritual, and economic war, especially as black people. This spiritual war, Dominique was talking before you came on, and it's not like the telephone and the social media is an influencer. This thing has become a false god, like Baal.
3: Right.
4: It's like everyone
3: right.
4: is bowing down to it. Everywhere we go, people are bowing down to their phones. All right? The second thing is that if we're talking about what has happened with the status of this country, especially when we were at National Action Network convention, and you had a very interesting panel talking about the international visibility of America during this age. If there's taxes, tariffs on Canada, as you know, Buffalo, Niagara Falls being the same place, right at the Canadian border.
3: Right.
4: Canada now has talked about putting tariffs on electricity. So all the way down there in New York City, don't everybody know that that's where the electricity, that's power New York comes from, that's power New England? So who's going to pay when Canada begin to clap back? We're talking about Gary and we're talking about Memphis and their electricity. What is going to happen when the prices go up and the people's wages go down? Just a couple of things to think about. And as we go into the march on Washington, I would ask everybody to listen to the first part of the speech that we call I Have a Dream. Dr. King is talking about a check that was issued to black America, and the check has come back marked insufficient funds. I think that we need to revisit that speech and know what was at stake 163 years ago.
3: Bless you. You hit some very critical, concrete points. I love when people have content. And Jomo did that. Thank you for your call. And y'all travel safe from Buffalo and back. But I know that they're bringing buses. We took care of that. And we're taking care of them in many other cities. I want the people not to have... if people are willing to sacrifice the ride for hours, I wanted to be able to cover the costs. I got some of the businessmen and some of the budget to cover about 90% of the buses coming. Some of the chapters have covered themselves, the other 10%. But I wanted people to not have to worry about it. I'm not selling seats. I'm trying to raise the issue of our liberation. Let's go to Mark in Baltimore, Maryland. Mark.
6: Hey, how you doing, Reverend Al? Long time.
3: I'm all right. How you doing?
6: I'm good, man. I can't wait to Friday, man, to be there. I was there in 2020 when we went.
3: Oh, yeah.
6: 10,000 people. We won the presidency. We won the presidency in 2020, you know. And I believe we're going to win the Senate in the House. We have to.
3: Yes.
6: Rev, you know, I was worried. Our fearless leader here in Baltimore, Senator Larry Young, him and his team, we got multiple buses leaving from Baltimore. I'm going to be on one of them. And I'm so honored, Rev Al. Me and you the same age, but I co-host with Larry Young on Monday mornings on WOLB.
3: Okay.
6: And I hope I get to see you. I hope I get to see you because I love you, brother.
3: I love you. Make sure you come in the back and see me. And or come yes, when sir. We, because we're going to march after the rally to the King Memorials. Just catch me on the march. I'm all over the place. I love this. And let me know it's you, Mark. I miss your voice.
6: Yes, sir. And Rev, I'm so glad you got this urgency, man, because we've never been this place in the history of America. Like you said, we got two measles deaths because we got a guy in there, and I've been in recovery 40 years. Look like he needs to be in there with me. Him and Hank say they don't need one to have a clue what they're doing, but people are dying.
3: Right.
6: But it's purging our military people and stuff like that. We gotta win the House and the Senate. And Red, we can't be selfish, man. We can't be narrow-minded. You know, it's like you said, we gotta get the subsidies, we gotta get the voting rights all on the same page. I don't care who win, you know, the election, all gotta be the same message. I don't care if they're gay, straight, whatever. It's gotta be the same Democratic message.
3: Right.
6: You know, for us to win.
3: That's the only way we're gonna dig ourselves out of this. I look forward to seeing you, Mark, till day after tomorrow at the big march in D.C. Let's take a break. We'll be right back. Keeping it real. Shopton. Be right back.

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1: It's Sybil Wilkes with what we need to know. Following the death of country music legend Dolly Parton, her family is asking fans to honor her legacy by supporting her signature charity, the Imagination Library. Parton established a program in 1995 to honor her father, who never learned to read or write. In trade news, President Trump is suggesting renaming Lake Ontario to Lake America as economic tensions with Canada escalate. Writing on his social media, he stated his administration is giving serious consideration to the proposal, claiming the U.S. does not expect to conduct much future business with Ontario. The statement follows Canada's removing negotiators from trade talks and comes after the president signed an executive order last year renaming the Gulf of Mexico. Retail giant Target removed a children's Halloween costume from its online marketplace and store shelves following widespread criticism that the outfit mimicked 19th century minstrel show imagery, stating it was offensive and harmful to Black communities. While Target did not officially name the item in its public statement, reports identified the product as the Kids Glows Under Blacklight Circus Clown costume. Target stated removing the item is a crucial first step as internal teams review product approval procedures. Finally, a sobering new report published in the British Medical Journal highlights the long-term health risk facing professional football players. Researchers discovered that at least 25% of former NFL players who died between 2016 and 2021 suffered from CTE. The study's lead author emphasized that figure represents a conservative baseline for the degenerative brain disease, which can only be formally diagnosed after death. To subscribe to my free daily newsletter, please visit SybilWilkes.com. For all the news 24/7, go to News1.com. I'm Sybil Wilkes. Be informed. Be empowered.
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0: facts. It is witness Wednesday. I need a witness about justice. I need a witness about fairness. And we're going to have thousands of witnesses on the mall in Washington at Lincoln Memorial on the day after tomorrow. I'm so excited about all the people calling in. I told you, 10 buses from Houston, Texas alone. And they've got to ride just about a day to get there and then a day to get back. That's how determined some people are that we've got to protect our vote. We've got to answer the Supreme Court and put pressure on this Congress and then go back. I'm starting in the South with 5 states, but we're going back from the march and work with our partners to get the vote out. I'm going to tour all over, bring the radio show and the TV show with me. Talking about that, we have one of the outstanding leaders of this country and one of the partners in the march. He is the 37th international president of Phi Beta Sigma Fraternity, elected during the fraternity's 2025 conclave in Tampa, Florida, Dr. David A. Turner. How you doing, Dr. Turner? I don't hear Dr. Turner.
1: Reverend Al, can you hear me?
0: I hear you now, yes. How you doing?
1: I'm doing great. Thank you for having me on.
0: Thank you for being on. Tell me why it's so important to the members of the Phi Beta Sigma fraternity that we have this march and that you, one of our co-chairs, and many of our sororities and fraternities are involved.
1: Yeah, so I think one of the things that I would start with is that this is part of our fraternity's legacy. A. Philip Randolph, the chief organizer of the March on Washington for Jobs and Freedom, was a man of Sigma. And so, you know, our communities today are facing, of course, some of the most aggressive attacks on voting rights. And, you know, for Phi Beta Sigma, we have never and will never sit on the sidelines while the foundation of democracy is chipped away. We won't dishonor our founders. We won't dishonor our brothers like yourself, like John Lewis, like A. Philip Randolph, sitting on the sidelines. And so Sigma men will be well represented on Friday at the march.
0: Now, the conditions in our community warrants our attention. And one of the things I think, if it's the it's Sigma, which I'm a member, or if it's other fraternities or sororities or the Divine Nine, it gives a sense of self-worth and a sense of self-appreciation for us to have these fraternities and sororities. Talk about that, Mr. President, that these fraternities, sororities, organizations were formed to give us certain standards to reach when we were people sitting in the back of the bus with no pride. It instilled that in us. And I think a lot of people don't understand the necessity and the mission of organizations like the Sigmas.
1: Yeah, and I can speak on behalf of all 9 of the presidents who I meet with and coordinate with on a regular basis. We have chapters in every community across this nation, and we know that it is our responsibility, our legacy, to uplift the communities in which we come from and the communities in which we live. And so on that front, on supporting our communities, on advocating for those in our communities, or fighting for justice for those in our communities, we are, regardless what letters we wear, what colors we wear, we are 100% on one accord in that fight together. So whether that is voter engagement, get out the vote efforts, registration, Again, we are aligned. We are working together, and our mission collectively are giving back to those communities, again, where our members live, reside, and taking the blessings that we have received as educated men and women, and investing right back into our communities, and all nine organizations do just that.
0: Now, as one in your professional life, what is the most troubling thing that you're seeing in our community that you have to deal with, Doctor, and that we need to be conscious of and force whatever government can do, but what we can also do in our own communities for one another?
1: Yeah, so one of the things I'm seeing, so professionally, I am CFO for a real estate development and a property management firm. And so as we talk about housing access, housing affordability, that is certainly an area where Phi Beta Sigma has taken a step as an organization. As you know, we are transforming what was our corporate headquarters and commercial space into a mixed-use development in the northwest corner of D.C. with 36 affordable housing units being built right now. And so, again, we don't just service our members. We recognize collectively that our economic power, our strength, gives us some advantages to help and invest and to pour back into the communities in which we live and reside.
0: All right. Thank you for being with us. Look forward to you and the brothers and all of Divine Nine, everybody, to be with us on the mall day after tomorrow. Dr. David A. Turner, thank you, the 37th International President of Phi Beta Sigma Fraternity. And you know, every day I've had members of Congress, presidents of unions. Yesterday I had the governor of Virginia on. If all of these people are willing to stand up, what is your excuse? We, many of us, are in the business of just complaining and naysaying. There ain't nobody going to do nothing. Ain't nothing going to change. And that's why I didn't want to just wait until we got to Washington and the speaker speak. I had some on every day this week so you could see, wait a minute, people are really serious. We need to do this. So get in your car, get on the train. If the buses are already full where you at. But show up. Your presence makes the statement we need for the Congress to see, and it gives us the energy to do these tours and pull people out all over the country in their home base. Now, you know, people always say to me, Reverend Al, so-and-so said so-and-so, and somebody said, don't worry about the naysayers. You think you got two or three naysayers now? Imagine what A. Philip Randolph, who's called the March on Washington 63, and what Dr. King and them had to go through then. I mean, come on. You dealing with folks that have been tamed in segregation. I'm talking about black folks that have been tamed. That was the proper way to act. Don't bother that. ISIS is coal in my house, it is there. All kind of stuff. So don't worry about the naysayers now. They ain't always gonna be naysayers. You ain't got naysayers, you ain't doing nothing. Let's take a break. Be right back. Keeping it real. Keeping it real. Keeping it real. Shopping. Be right back. Keeping it real. Keeping it real.
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0: Kevin Al Sharpton, and you're back. 1-877-532-5797. 1-877-532-5797. And you know what was interesting to me is God stopped me 2 days ago. I was coming back from Washington, and he said, remember how you do? I spoke. He said, you know, I respect some of what you did, but I disagree in tactics. I'm, you know, not about marching and all of that. I'm about us, you know, just taking over our own communities. I said, well, don't you know to take over our communities that you're going to have people in office that will deal with the zoning laws and deal with the business license, if you're talking about businesses, deal with the real estate tax, all of that is legislated. He said, no, no, no, I'm not a starry-eyed guy. You're right. Voting matters. I just don't know, you know, I'd just rather stay in the community. I said, well, let me ask you something. I said, you live where? He said, I live in D.C. We on the Acceler train headed to New York. He said, I'm doing business up in New York. I said, okay. I said, I understand. I said, but just let me ask you something. If you're about the community and you have your way of doing it, right, which I respect, everybody ain't got to do my way, you have your way, tell me what you're doing Friday that's more important than standing with thousands of others to send a message to the very politicians that you know you're going to need to do what you want in the community. Just curious, what you got more important, Friday? And he looked at me and said, you got me. I said, I'm not trying to get you. I mean, if you telling me that you meeting with a corporation that's going to redevelop Anacostia, go to the meeting. But if you may not agree with the whole tactics, but there's nothing else more important that is happening that day, then why are you looking for a reason not to go? If I was in town and somebody was calling for something that I believed in the end goal, whether I agree with the tactic or not, I would support it even if I don't agree with the end goal. Why? Because I'm trying to get to the end goal. Let's go to Still Bill in Cincinnati, Ohio, the buzz. Still Bill, you're keeping it real with Al Sharpton.
1: This is the day the Lord has made, and I will rejoice and be glad in it. Good afternoon, Reverend.
0: Good afternoon.
1: Are you taking it easy?
0: I don't know how to do that, but I'm doing well. I'm fine.
1: Okay, well, you sound okay, but I'm just concerned, that's all. Your surgery and everything went well. God, yes, answers my prayers as he always does.
0: Thank
1: and
0: God.
1: I wish that he answered a prayer that, you know, of getting Donald Trump out of office in some kind of safe way. And because I'm keeping my mind off of Donald Trump. For the sake of this conversation, I want to congratulate you on your 15 years of Politics Nation.
0: Thank you.
1: I really enjoy this show. It is very intriguing. It reminds me of a show called Matter of Fact with Soledad O'Brien. I know you know about that.
0: Yeah, I sure do. I remember that well.
1: Yeah, and she's very informative too, but I don't get to see her. I think they took off the station or whatever, but I hope to get it again. I also wanted to say that I saw the movie Michael, Michael Jackson. I was very moved of the movie. I look at it as a thing where Michael Jackson's legacy will not die, and I'm glad that it's not dying because he was truly the greatest entertainer in the world, and family is the first family entertainment. And the thing that has got me intrigued is the fact that, you know, on Entertainment Tonight, I saw a very frail and than LaToya. And I'm very concerned. And I hope that she's all right. And I hope that one day I will meet her and just talk to her and just tell her, LaToya, I love your style. I love your grace. And I love your poise very much. You're a lady of class. And Reverend, I wanted to talk to Dominique, but you came on, but that's okay. It is always a pleasure to talk to you, Reverend. I got nothing but praise for you and your shows very much. And Dominique, I'm still Bill, and I will keep it real.
0: All right. She's listening. She's hearing you. Thank you for your call still, Bill. And thank you sincerely for your call. And I think he raises a very good point, and that is that about Michael Jackson. I knew Michael maybe 25 years. We met when I was in Operation Breadbasket. I went out to Black Expo. I was still a teenager. He was maybe 3 years younger than me. And down through the years, you know, as I became close with James Brown was his idol. He would come to see Mr. Brown, and he'd see me, and we'd talk. And when he started the Victory Tour in 1984, which was at that time the biggest pop tour in history, probably still is, because Michael would pack stadiums for 3 nights in every major city and Canada. And we said, we being at that point, it was my youth group, National Youth Movement, why are the black promoters not getting some of these dates? We jumped on the guy named Chuck Sullivan, who owned the New England Patriots, who had bought the tour, didn't want to have Michael's parents and Don King as the partners, so he had to bring them back in, and for about 10%. And Michael said, well, I don't know about all the black promoters. Some of them good, some of them bad. Why don't we have a community relations team for the whole tour to make sure that kids and seniors that can't afford the ticket, tickets was $35 at that time, can come. And I said, all right, that'll work. He said, but we'll only do it if you'll go on the tour and head it up. So I headed community affairs for the Jackson Victory Tour 84, all 33 cities, including Canada. And so we got very close. So when he got into this battle with Sony Records about his catalog, he came to me, spoke at the Saturday Action Rally in Harlem at Nash Action Network, and we were close, and his mother asked me when he died to do the eulogy. I did at the Staples Center and at his burial. So I'm saying all that to say, as I watched the film, and I didn't watch it. It's funny you brought it up still, Bill. I did not watch. I didn't go to the movie. I didn't go to the premiere. I know some parts of the family's fighting, so I didn't want to take a stand. But I was on the train coming back from preaching Howard University and doing my show Sunday, and I watched it on the train coming back. And though I disagree with some of the ways they depicted Joseph Jackson, the father, it captured Michael. And his nephew plays him, captured him, and it was remarkable. It was almost like Michael had reincarnated, and that guy could dance like Michael. And it really showed the genius of this young man. I understand they're doing a sequel, and they're going to address other issues. But I did see it finally, and I did appreciate how Michael was depicted. I tell my daughters all the time, the advantage and the disadvantage I have is a lot of the people that are now historic figures, I knew them just as knowing them. They were artists, they were entertainers, they were leaders, they were athletes. And I knew they were big, but I did not know the historic nature they would be. And I take that as a God blessing me to be a witness. I say that on Warrior Witness Wednesday. I didn't read about James Brown. I was like his son, stayed in his house. Jesse Jackson mentored me 59 years. Michael and I were real close, did all of their funerals. So I think that it is, you know, it is interesting. It was the in my opinion, people can't tell you who influences you. You know who moves you and who doesn't. You know, a lot of people tell me, why don't you talk about this one? They want to talk about that one. You used to be, but maybe they didn't influence me to the degree you think they did. Doesn't make them bad people. Doesn't say nothing derogatory. But you can't tell me who inspired me or who hurt me. And I can't do that with you. So let's have a level of self-respect. Let us take a break. Be right back. Keeping it real. Shopton. Be right back.
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3: It's Sybil Wilkes with what we need to know. The world is mourning country music icon Dolly Parton, who passed away Tuesday at the age of 80 in Nashville. Her family confirmed that she died peacefully after a short battle against cancer. Rising from humble beginnings in rural Tennessee, Parton became a global legend, winning 11 Grammy Awards and selling over 100 million records across her six-decade career. President Trump ordered flags flown at half staff in her honor, praising her enduring legacy on his social media. In Mississippi, private text messages containing repeated racial slurs are bringing intense scrutiny to a local police chief. An investigation published by Mississippi Today reveals Senatobia Police Chief Harold Vanderford used the N-word over a dozen times across 10 text threads. The record surfaced following the June police shooting of one-year-old Cohen Wiley at a Walmart, showing slurs were sent before and during Vanderford's tenure. In media news, an independent arbitrator ordered the Washington Post to reinstate columnist Karen Attia. A judge ruled Attia was wrongfully terminated over social media posts following last year's assassination of conservative activist Charlie Kirk, finding the outlet failed to prove gross misconduct. Attia stated the ruling confirmed she was simply carrying out her duties as an opinion journalist. And finally, newly released police reports detail the Ohio arrest of San Francisco 49ers owner Jed York. Investigators say York used a fake name while attempting to arrange an encounter with an undercover agent posing as a prostitute. York pleaded no contest to the charge that was changed to disorderly conduct and possession of criminal tools, such as his phone, and now faces potential discipline under the NFL's personal conduct policy. To subscribe to my free daily newsletter, please visit SybilWilkes.com. For all the news 24/7, go to News1.com. I'm Sybil Wilkes. 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
4: Dr. Tim Golden, let's talk about voting. A federal judge in Boston expanded a court-ordered block on a key part of President Trump's executive order that would limit voting by mail in this fall's midterm election. What does the order mean from this judge, and could the Supreme Court still weigh in?
5: Yes, the Supreme Court can still weigh in, and what this order means from this judge is that the 23 Democratic states who sued right now that the post office is enjoying from implementing President Trump's executive order, there were additional plaintiffs who joined the cases in the recent order, and the judge in Massachusetts ended up holding that there was potential harm that would come to these new plaintiffs, and that these new plaintiffs had standing, which basically meant they were going to be adversely affected if this executive order applied to them. I think, yes, the Supreme Court could always weigh in if the president takes it that far, and knowing the president and this administration's aggressive litigation policies to implement his off-the-beaten-path agenda, because it's framed in the Constitution that the president doesn't control voting. Under Article 1, Section 4, I think it's Clause 1 of the Constitution, the ability to regulate elections is left up to the state. It's not lawful for the president to do that.
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0: 1-877-532-5797. 1-877-532-5797. And let's go back to the phones. 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
1: Good day, Brother Sharpton. Good day.
0: Good day to you. Good day to you.
1: I'm sorry I can't make it to my hometown to see you gather so many people concerned about the direction of my country. But I would, first of all, after acknowledging that it's a hard thing to put on a march, especially so close to the 63rd year since the 1963 march on Washington. I know it's a hard thing to do. Let me say, sail on to Dolly Parton and thank that woman for all she did for poor people in Tennessee and around America. I call today because I would like to hear more about what's going on in the smaller and larger African countries known as Congo, the Ebola crisis in those two countries. And I would hope that you would have more time in coming shows on the radio program to touch on what's going on in Sudan and South Africa. We need to hear what's going on over there in Africa so we can get our heads straight on how much power we have in America. Brother man, I'm done.
0: Thank you for your call. First of all, before I get to the African part of your question, I agree with you that I join millions of others in the saying that the passing of Dolly Parton is something that we all should celebrate, what she did in life for Nashville, for Tennessee, with black artists. The relationship that I know she had with Whitney Houston, who did her song I Will Always Love You and made Whitney and her a lot of money. She was not political. She would not deal with a lot of causes, but she was one of the long-standing country and western icons, and she did a lot for her community and a lot for the people there in Tennessee. So I agree with that, and I salute people that make a contribution, whether they're well known or not. I saw somebody put on the board some of the soldier generals that I knew and that were part of the struggle here in New York when it was not easy. I think they had, I don't know if I could pull that up, because I don't know how deep in the board, but I saw him, they mentioned Hilly Saunders and Roy Canton. I remember Roy looked out, came up, ended up coming to Nan. I ended up speaking at Roy's funeral. There's some other names he mentioned. People that try to force me to say things about people I don't want to discuss is because I don't want to malign them. And people should respect the privacy of people's relationships. People sometimes don't last for various reasons. But that does not mean they didn't do good things, some great things. But I call the names of the people that I salute. And people should call the names of people they salute. And you should not try to force other people down your throat because you don't know the relationships and how they ended. But I know, and I wish I could see the what they said, but Hilly Saunders and Roy Canton never was... even when we disagreed, they came back and said, you know, I see it your way now. We found a way to work together. Never did anything that hurt the movement or me. And those are local people. So if I can celebrate the life of Dolly Parton, I can sure celebrate their lives. All right, let's go to back to the phone. Let me go to Stanley. Is that Alabama? In Alabama, you keeping it real with Al?
2: Alabama. Hello.
0: Yeah.
2: All right, how are you today?
0: I'm doing very well. How are you?
2: Yeah, I'm doing fine. Last time we spoke, we were speaking about the motion by the Supreme Court on the gerrymandering, and we were trying to fight that in Alabama. I think within 24 to 48 hours of that conversation, that old girl down in our capital had that thing done. They were ready to go on that other end. But one of the things I'm calling out is this. You guys are relatively young. I heard you mention that earlier about your ministry and starting four. But politically, what age did you get involved in the political system and the push in our community?
0: I tell you what happened. When my father left when I was 10, and we moved to the hood. I never grew up in the hood. We were in a little black middle class neighborhood, Hollis, Queens. And so I did not go out a lot. I was already a boy preacher. A lot of the kids in that neighborhood, there were tenements and projects, didn't want to play with a boy preacher because their mamas would go to church, hear me preach, so they couldn't cuss around me and all that they felt. So I watched the news a lot. And I became enthralled with Adam Clayton Powell. I mean, I loved every time I saw him on TV. And I told my mother, he's a preacher. And I convinced her to let my sister, who was 3 years older than me, bring me up to Abyssinian Baptist Church. And I met Reverend Congressman Powell. And to my shock, I'm like maybe 12, maybe 11. I think I was 11. I wasn't 12 yet. My shock, he knew me because he listened to Bishop Washington's broadcast, so he heard me preach. And he let me hang out when he'd come to town. He'd fly in from Bimini and go to the original Red Rooster and then Jock's place, and I'd tag along. And that is what got me involved in wanting to be involved. But he retired, went to Bimini, and my mother did not want me to go with what she called the militant groups. That's when she brought me to Bishop Washington, who brought me to Bill Jones and Jesse Jackson. I was 12 going 13, and at 13, Jesse made me his youth director. So between 11 and 13 is when I got involved.
2: Okay. Well, because I was wondering, our younger generations now aren't really as involved as you guys were, and I think there was a pushback in the early civil rights era that a lot of youth by the churches were being invoked and enlisted into going out and being some of the frontline people as the movement went on. Where we are now, our young folks are not really vested in the future in terms of politics. And I know when you think about John Lewis and SCLC, I mean, not but SNCC is what I'm thinking about.
0: Right.
2: That were youth organizations are young, very young adults. They were in their teens and their early 20s when they were really pushing the move.
0: Right. That, in fact, John Lewis was only 23 when he spoke at the March on Washington in 63.
2: Right. Well, how old was he when he crossed the bridge?
0: Yeah, he crossed the bridge. No, he was 25. The bridge was two years after. Yeah.
2: Okay. I'm 66, so those dates aren't really, you know, etched into my mind. But the other thing was, you were mentioning, someone mentioned about Trump and him trying to imprint his name on everything through our currency, which is crazy. You know, every day there's something else. And I know that Bannon, and I think he had this chaos platform that he was trying to push with Trump, that they were going to do something almost to keep us on our heels and from focusing on that. And you're saying tomfoolery.
0: You keep talking. You keep breaking up.
2: I said, do you remember the old saying, tomfoolery, that pretty much is about silliness and mischief? Now, my grandfather said, boy, if you don't cut that tomfoolery out, I am going to tan your hide. And that was about being silly. But now, I think Tom self-deportated back to Europe because of Don foolery. this mess that this president is doing. I called Don Foolery. I even worked with some kids to try to build a site, nomoredonfoolery.com, that we couldn't get off the ground because of the political environment. But everything that they're doing every day, it's more and more foolishness. 2 days ago, I tried to call in to talk about this Canadian trade war.
0: Right.
2: Before the day was over, we're getting 300,000 metric tons of beef imported. Yesterday, he was taking Obama's portrait off of something.
0: Yep.
2: Today, it was something else. I can't even think about what it was this morning. It's every day, it's more and more foolish. And I just said, this is Don Foolery, and I hope that people try to push this whole thing. Don Foolery is not even a word yet. But I hope folks take it at heart to use it.
0: I like that. Don Foolery.
2: I'm
0: going to help you push that. Thank you for your call. And I see C.L. Cooper Sr. said, don't forget Dr. Joseph Lowry, one of the greatest men ever walked. I knew him very well. He had me preach his wife's funeral. He died during COVID. We didn't have a big funeral for him, but we had

I was with SCLC and Breadbasket, and Joe Lowery was chairman of the board, Jesse was director. And it was crazy. I was with some people 3 or 4 years, and people say, oh, you left them and went with Jesse. I started with Jesse. I knew Jesse 20 years before I knew these people. But if you let people talk, they'll let you know how much they don't know what they're talking about. Let's take a break. Keeping it real. Shop.

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1: It's Sybil Wilkes with what we need to know. In election runoff news, South Carolina Senator Darlene Graham won the GOP nomination for the U.S. Senate. Her win came after an endorsement from President Trump backing her for a full term in the seat formerly held by her late brother, Senator Lindsey Graham. She beat Congressman Ralph Norman in the nomination in Tuesday's special election runoff. She now faces Democratic nominee Dr. Annie Andrews, a pediatrician, in November. Democrat Everton Blair secured victory in the Georgia 13th Congressional District special election runoff. The former school board chair defeated Marcy Scott to serve out the remainder of the late Congressman David Scott's term, Marcy Scott's late father. Blair's victory fills a vacant seat southeast and east of Atlanta to further narrow the thin Republican U.S. House majority. In Wisconsin, a prosecutor is declining to file election bribery charges against Elon Musk following his million-dollar check giveaways during last year's state Supreme Court election. Democratic La Crosse County District Attorney Tim Grunke determined no laws were broken because no individuals were paid directly in exchange for casting a vote. Musk announced the giveaways in March 2025, offering $2 million checks to attendees who signed a petition opposing activist judges. Health officials in Pennsylvania are reporting two measles-related deaths in Lancaster County. The State Department of Health confirmed both deceased individuals were unvaccinated, marking the state's first fatalities from measles in 35 years. Pennsylvania's health secretary emphasized that while measles were largely eradicated, the virus remains potentially severe, urging the public to stay updated on the safe MMR vaccine. To subscribe to my free daily newsletter, please visit SybilWilkes.com. For all the news 24/7, go to News1.com. I'm Sybil Wilkes. 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

0: 532-5797. And I think thank you to Robin Joyner. Says, good afternoon, Reverend Al Sharpton. Thank you for your hard work trying to have peace. All right. Thank you for that. Let's go back to our phones. Let's go to David in San Francisco. David.
1: Oh, thanks, Robert. Yeah, I don't know if you've heard the great welfare chief Elon Musk has gotten a grant of 130,000 acres. I mean, they just gave Elon 130,000 acres of southern Louisiana to pollute. And what's worse about it, you know, he's going to claim that he's going to be worth a vast amount of money by having this, but he's going to have the ability to never clean it up. And as you're well aware, with environmental pollution, or you know, in the racist kind of pollution, they pollute and everybody else has got to pay for the cleanup or for the cancers that are caused by it. So when they gave him the 130,000 acres, they threw away the Environmental Protection Act, the Clean Water Act, the Clean Air Act, the Historic Preservation Act, the Coastal and Mammal Protection Act, the Noise Act, the Fisheries Act, and the Rivers and Harbors Act of Louisiana. So, you know, this was in one of the poorest parishes in Louisiana. And, you know, these are the people that are living on the edge anyway. And so they go down to, you know, to fish or, you know, any kind of way that they can get food. And they are now going to have polluted food. And Elon doesn't have to clean it up. And he's, you know, he's given a waiver for all of these different things. So, yeah, look out for the great polluter Elon Musk. And I'm going to keep calling it a welfare program for a polluter.
0: Mm. Interesting. Thank you for the information. Thank you for the call.
1: Sure.
0: Let's go. Go ahead.
1: Well, the governor just did a big old press conference yesterday, and he was saying he was going to basically improve wages in the poorest parish in Louisiana, and he's going to bring it up 200%. Well, if they're the poorest in the state, and Elon Musk is going to double their wages, essentially, and so they're getting, what, $12 an hour if they're lucky, and they're going to bring it up to 24, but they're going to have to eat polluted food. And the thing, you know, as you're probably aware, with these AI data centers, you know, they're running all sorts of incredible noise, as well as with the light pollution and all sorts of different things. It's not only going to chase the game away, so the people who are living on the edge anyway won't have anything to catch, but they're also going to have you know, to deal with all of this enormous pollution from you know, the powering of this whole section. So, yeah, the governor's got some real oh, and I guess the third angle of this, not only is the governor suckered by Elon Musk, but Mike Johnson as well, because this is in his district. It's dead south in the center of Mike Johnson's congressional district there in Louisiana. So they think that they're getting, you know, a good deal from Elon, but if you're aware of Elon, when he skedaddled out of California, he was running from dealing with all of the frauds that he had committed here in California. And so he goes down to Texas, where they don't mind having pollution down there. But even the state of Texas was going after him because he was launching rockets way down at the southern tip of Texas, and he was polluting the fishing in the Gulf of Mexico. And by the way, that is the Gulf of Mexico, not the what Trump wants to rename it. And so he's even Texas is trying to run him out of there. So that's why Louisiana is being suckered by Elon, just as he's getting kicked out of Texas, he skedaddles to Louisiana in Mike Johnson's district. So, yeah, they're not only welfare con artists, but they're being suckered by a guy that's really not even going to pay him off their bribes, because he's on the downhill slide of his investments.
0: Interesting. Well, right. Well, thank you for your call and your information. Let me go to Disco Brian in Philadelphia, WURD. Disco Brian.
2: Rev. Hey, Rev. Wow, that was very depressing information.
0: It really was.
2: Let's see. Do I have more depressing information? No, Rev, I don't. You know what I have, Rev? I need you to watch Dolly Parton and Patti LaBelle in 1987 performing Up Above My Head with a gospel choir. Absolutely beautiful. It's on YouTube, Rev. And
0: I just saw it. It was
2: Jackson
0: on
2: my
0: fans. Somebody sent it feed, and somebody sent early this morning her and Whitney about her song I Will Always Love You, and Whitney covered it in a movie she did. She did several pieces with black artists. That's correct.
2: Nile Rodgers and the Jacksons. I'm just scrolling through and saw all their pictures with her and love for her. So, just a beautiful, beautiful soul. Rev, if I die, is there any way that you could, like, I've read about these near-death experiences, and I know I'm nobody. I'm way down on the totem pole, but like, I've been a sinner, I don't know. I've done all the stuff that I was told to do, but man, I was raised by a crooked Christian, woman who taught me about Jesus from a really bad angle, and so I still believe, but I believe in, like, your Jesus and Martin Luther King's Jesus, and I don't know where it's going to put me, but I pray you'll find me some way, Rev, if you ever remember me in the afterworld. But anyway, that's neither here nor there. Rev, I'm heartbroken. I'm heartbroken by white Gentile male Democratic leaders. And if there was a radio show like this where a host was a white pro-democracy, person of your caliber who actually passed the mic to the listener, I would be on that show. But so far, unless you know of one, none of them exist, which is why I am here. And Rev, when white male Gentile Democrats stay silent about threats to our democracy that arise not within MAGA, but adjacent to our party, to the Democratic Party, or within the Democratic Party, that silence from those white male Gentile Democrats forces non-white Jewish and female Democrats to make all the noise, to defend themselves. And that makes the targets on their backs larger. Keeping It Real, Rev, with your daughter today was the first place I heard about the target ads.
0: Right.
2: So far, not one Democratic politician, as of yet, has tweeted about how Target's ending of DEI is tied to their allowing such an ad to be created and posted in the first place.
0: That's right.
2: And Rev, the first Democrats who should be speaking out are the ones with inherited white Gentile privilege. First in line to denounce Target should be people who look like me and who are white male Christians, right? Because when they stay silent, it forces black, Jewish, and female Democrats to do that work, which in turn, Rev, and correct me if I'm wrong, makes them, by standing up for themselves, more easily play into stereotypes from bigots. Do you see what I mean, Rev?
0: I do. I agree with you on that. And let me get ready for my break. And I think you're absolutely right. These bigots are not standing up. And these that are not supposed to be bigots are not standing up. As for me, looking for you in the afterlife, I don't know how the afterlife will materialize. And I don't know how we're going to recognize each other if there is a way of physical recognition. If it is, I'm going to be looking for my mama first. I promise you that. Thank you for calling. Let's take a break. We'll be right back. Keeping it real. Shopton. Witness Wednesday. Be right back.
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0: 877-1-877-532-5797. And you can also go on the message board at www.nationalactionnetwork.net. I love it. James Thomas is on the message board saying, "Real warriors win elections. We don't need to cheat. Can I get a witness?" All right, I love it. I love it. I love it. I think that it is important that many of us understand the weight of the hour. And I think it just is just that my position is that many of us, I think, don't understand the moment we're in. And we must have an answer to the moment you are in. And I think that a lot of our bickering and our internal disputes, some understandable, some are not as understandable. I guess it's understandable to the person that raises them. But in this hour, we have had a full court attack on the rights of our community. And that's what this march is about. And the way you feel or I feel about certain situations or certain people, you know, people send me stuff over the board about people that I dealt with 30 years ago. I don't choose to get in an argument that has no relevance to what our people are facing today. Because to win an argument does not win what it doesn't change anything. And I say to people all the time, I ran to somebody 2 weeks ago who said to me, "Did you ever get straight with so-and-so and so-and-so?" I said, "No, I thought they were wrong. They thought I was wrong. We never reconciled." Fine. Now what? I mean, I think that we've got to be big enough to understand that we can disagree without being disagreeable. I'm not going to attack anybody in public that I have a private dispute with. And anybody that tries to force me to do that is not wise and not being constructive, particularly when they're not in the dispute. And I think that, and it could be ideological, it could be personal, it could be whatever it is. But don't try to force something because you got a personal hang up that you don't know what you're forcing. Doesn't mean that somebody's right or wrong. It means that it serves no purpose. And there may be a reason people don't want to go into distractions because they obviously have a lot of information you don't have. Let's go to Raj in Washington, D.C. Raj, you're keeping it real with Al Sharpton.
1: Real, how are you today, sir? Appreciate you, sir.
0: I appreciate you.
1: I am concerned about the man in the White House, what's on his mind. Because, you know, back in the day, I marched in the Carolinas when they used to throw tear gas on us and do everything they can to stop us from marching. And I never forget, this little old lady sat back and said, "Listen, guys, we can't beat this man by this. He got guns. He got big. He's big. All we to stop him then is don't shop in his stores. And Rub, we have buses. We left that town and went to the next town to shop. We shut that town down. We shut it down because he need our money. Okay? And I'm concerned he's just going to try to create something saying that we created an issue, which we're not. We modify our rights. But, you know, I just don't want nothing to go wrong with our people, Rob. That's all.
0: Think it's wise. Thank you for your call to even put that out there in the atmosphere. We have had marches. We've done the marches on Washington since 2020 and never had since 2000 with Mrs. King. Never had incidents. We got, believe me, we got security tight for any people that are going to or that would try to start some. I'm sure they have tried before in some of our marches here and there. But
1: okay.
0: But don't even throw that out there because that's not helpful. Thank you for your call, Raj. And any march, you're going to get provocateurs. We marched last year on Wall Street. A guy was raising sand and calling us names and Mandani name the whole march. We just ignored him. Don't feed into that. And I think that it was absolutely the right thing to do. And, you know, I get very, very, I'll say it, suspicious of people that just major in negativism, look to find a problem. I'm not saying Rogers doing that. Rogers, you're forewarning, and I understand that, and I appreciate that. But others that just keep hammering at negatives, like they're going to just make us fight each other, rather than keeping their eye on the goal. And you would think that the older people would have the wisdom to say, whatever happens and whatever way I believe, it may not be their belief, but we're all in trouble. You would think that the elders would understand that, or that whatever may have happened back in the day, I wasn't in the rooms, I don't know. You would think the elders would understand that. The fact that they don't and keep trying to rub or saw is at best unwise, and at worst could be some cynicism that's unjustified. But I choose to keep my eye on the prize. We used to sing a song when I was a kid in the Hosea Williams. You know, people used to talk about, I used to wear medallions. One medallion I wore was a medallion Hosea Williams would give people in the movement that he felt had a certain merit. And after I led the marches and all in Howard Beach, he flew to New York, and we had a rally at Washington Temple, the Pentecostal church I grew up in. And he gave me that medallion. He would knight people with a medallion with Dr. King on it. And that's the medallion I wore. You know, people, the press tried to write it like it was a hip-hop medallion or something. It wasn't even hip-hop then. But I come out of that movement and was born, nurtured in it, and that's what I believe. Now, there are others that believe other ways. We always had that. Malcolm didn't believe in the March on Washington, but then he ended up going to Selma and met with Mrs. King and tried to reconcile with Dr. King. We all grow, but we'll never grow if we get stuck on the past and ignore the present. They are trying to erase us. They are taking us, our story, our history out of the books. They are erasing us on the corporate boardrooms, in the academic hierarchy. They are trying to erase us. And I think we need to be dealing with that rather than dealing with our so-called differences. And I think that many of us, I think are wrong to try and just cause confusion. And I came out of the King School of Thought. Most of my friends came out of the Malcolm School of Thoughts. But we got along because we understood each other. Believed in what we believed. Malcolm's widow, Betty Shabazz, was at the first rally I started National Action Network. First rally. When I left the slave theater and went to Harlem. Betty Shabazz and Dr. John Henry Clark. Dr. Clark wrote the notes for Malcolm's Organization of African American Unity. But they stood with me because they said he believes in what he's doing. We've known him since he was a kid, way before Howard Beach. And so even though I may be of a different school of thought, I believe that we all must fight together. Bishop Baz was both Dominique and Ashley, my daughter's godmother. And right now, her daughters and them relate. So.

0: forget, go to 1-877-626-4651 if you need any information on the march. We'll be right back. We'll be back tomorrow. This is it. I'm sorry. Remember, whatever you do, wherever you go, however you feel, tell somebody, tell anybody, tell everybody. Reverend Al told you personally, keep it real. Keep it real. Keep it real. I'll talk to you tomorrow.
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2: It's Sybil Wilkes with what we need to know. Following the death of country music legend Dolly Parton, her family is asking fans to honor her legacy by supporting her signature charity, the Imagination Library. Parton established the program in 1995 to honor her father, who never learned to read or write. In trade news, President Trump is suggesting renaming Lake Ontario to Lake America as economic tensions with Canada escalate. Writing on his social media, he stated his administration is giving serious consideration to the proposal, claiming the U.S. does not expect to conduct much future business with Ontario. The statement follows Canada's removing negotiators from trade talks and comes after the president signed an executive order last year renaming the Gulf of Mexico. Retail giant Target removed a children's Halloween costume from its online marketplace and store shelves following widespread criticism that the outfit mimicked 19th century minstrel show imagery, stating it was offensive and harmful to black communities. While Target did not officially name the item in its public statement, reports identified the product as the Kids Glows Under Blacklight Circus Clown Costume. Target stated removing the item is a crucial first step as internal teams review product approval procedures. Finally, a sobering new report published in the British Medical Journal highlights the long-term health risk facing professional football players. Researchers discovered that at least 25% of former NFL players who died between 2016 and 2021 suffered from CTE. The study's lead author emphasized that figure represents a conservative baseline for the degenerative brain disease, which can only be formally diagnosed after death. To subscribe to my free daily newsletter, please visit SybilWilkes.com. For all the news 24/7, go to News1.com. I'm Sybil Wilkes. Be informed. 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
2: Happy to welcome back to this program, Tanya T. Morris. Miss Tanya, welcome back to Evening Words. Black folks give a greater percentage of their income to philanthropy than any white folks or any other demographic in the country. But talk about the report and how you learned about the importance of this month of August for your work.
3: It is something that is so overlooked and taken for granted that we give on every level. And so, you know, like I said, we've been participating in Black Giving Day. This will be our third year. It's a national initiative created by Ebony Johnson out of Young, Gifted, and Black out of Atlanta. I was just sitting back as we were preparing what we were going to do for Black Giving Day, and I was like, you know, I really think we need to have a conversation about this, you know, intersectionality of Black Philanthropy Month, Black Business Month, and Black Giving Day, and the impact that it can have and should be having on our community as a whole.
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16: 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Double duty. I'm getting used to you sitting behind the boards, bro. How you feeling today?
17: Oh, man, 3 days in a row.
16: Three days in a row. Give it up for yourself, bro. Give it up for yourself. 3 days in a row with this crazy, hectic show. Sheesh. How you feeling today, bro?
17: It's kind of fun, though. It's nice doing a show like this. it's always good to interact with more of the Word staff here, mm-hmm. certainly on the live shows. But I'm doing all right. Again, I'm glad to be inside. I was outside, and I was like, oh, man. You know, the same old weather.
16: You're tired of the summer. You're tired of the summer, bro.
17: I'm a fall kind of guy. Okay. I got to wear my hoodies and my long sleeve shirts and all that. So I'm getting sick of this.
16: Hoodie season is not that far away, as Solomon Jones, the host of Wakeable Word, and Fahim, his producer, will tell you. Hoodie season ain't that far away. But right now, it's still hot outside.
17: It's hot.
16: Still AC weather.
17: How about yourself? Are you getting more acclimated to the school schedule?
16: No. Are you kidding me? I work during the summer. I'm not one of these faculty who have off in the summers at all. But, you know, there as an administrator, there's limitless work for me to do. And so even during the show, emails are coming in. People need things, you know. It's always putting out fires. You know, that's what leadership is about. So, no, it'll be a couple of weeks before things settle in and everybody's sorted. And there'll be a new set of problems, but it won't be as intense as the first week or so. Because let me tell you something. There's something that, to me, that's always exciting about the beginning of the school year, about the start of the semester, about the excitement of incoming first-year students, like wide-eyed, like, oh, man, like this is really happening. So it's a cool time to be on campus, but it's a lot of work. It is a lot of work. So no, check in with me in a couple of weeks, bro, on that front, and I will have made the adjustment. I'm still recovering from my SCI Phoenix visit yesterday, if I'm keeping it real with y'all. But everything other than that, all good. It's hump day. I'm so glad we're at this point in the week. Thank God we're here. The Phils have now dropped two in a row.
17: Yeah.
16: So, you know, we're not taking much out of it. If he's, again, 9-2 over 11 games, I'm not mad, but we lost this series. It's time to stop the bleeding.
17: Yeah, we're gonna have. Do we have another game tonight? Yeah,
16: one more game, you can't win the series because they've won the first two.
17: Yeah, it's a shame, but I mean, if we're able to win tonight, we can get a little bit of momentum going into the next one. But I mean, again, like you said, it's not the worst thing in the world.
16: It's not. I mean, like I said, they recovered their season. They're still in place. They're still, you know, it's still all good. It's just two games in a row, guys. So let's get that. Get that 9-game win streak magic back, please, for the Philadelphia Phillies. We're inching closer and closer to the NFL season, which means we're also inching closer and closer to Sixers season. Man, it's going to be a really interesting fall for Philadelphia sports.
17: Yeah, I think if you're a Philadelphia sports fan, like most of us here, I know Jordan. I don't know how he's going to be able to pay for all these games. You know, he's going to be at every single one of them.
16: They're locked in. They have season tickets. It's just that the value of their season tickets has just gone up.
17: Yeah. It's. I think one of the callers had called in yesterday. Tyrone was talking about it. There should be some kind of way where it's like, you know, we have this sort of program where if you make around this sort of income, you can come to these games. Because, I mean, they really are a good time if you get a chance to go.
16: Really is.
17: And, I mean, not for nothing, all the stadium prices are high anyway. So I feel like they're going to make the money back just off of that concession stuff.
16: Well, we're talking about billionaire owners. How much more money do they need to make? Literally, these are billionaire owners. I mean, I get it. It's a business. But I agree. There should be programs in place to make a block of seats affordable for Philadelphia. And listen, you can limit it. You don't have to give it to people living in the suburbs. You can limit it to people who live in the city. You can income track it if you need to do that. Just a small block of seats. I mean, come on. But that would be too much, like, you know, good altruistic things. It's not going to happen. But bro, we're going to come back to this. This is an important thing. We're going to come back to it. But right now, just have to remind everybody that this is not a sports show.
17: Not a sports show.
16: Mm-mm. This is Evening Words. It's a news show. We have a great show lined up for you today. But first and foremost, on this day in history, in 1920, the adoption of the 19th Amendment took effect, which advanced voting rights but left black women facing ongoing Jim Crow suppression. While it enfranchised millions of women, black women in the South particularly still faced violent intimidation. Poll taxes, literacy tests that blocked true universal suffrage until the Voting Rights Act of 1965. Remember when we had Miss Tanya T from Mom Your Business on, and And she was saying, like, oh, so many things happened in the month of August. It is true. Like, so many things, you know, life-changing, politically dynamic, paradigm-changing things have absolutely happened in August. This is one of them. But it's also important to remember, black women organized and worked with white suffragists to make the 19th Amendment happen. But they were not the beneficiaries of it, particularly in the South on this day in history in 1920. The adoption of the 19th Amendment took effect. It advanced voting rights, but it left black women facing ongoing Jim Crow suppression. I did highlight that literacy test piece because I am, from a research and scholarly perspective, really interested in the history of literacy tests. And as I continue to kind of do my kind of research into it and identify some good sources for it, I will make sure that I share that piece with you all. Great show for you all today. In our very next segment, we're going to have Councilman Nicholas O'Rourke joining the program to talk about Philly's rental price fixing ban. This is very important legislation, a very important ban that allows for us to break up the kind of monopoly that certain large landowners do when they kind of collude and say, hey, we're fixing the rent at this, right? At 5 o'clock, it's Wednesday. So we're going to find Cousin Chris for a little bit of critical commentary. Then at 6 o'clock, Philadelphia Inquirer's arts and culture reporter and Columbus, Ohio native Earl Hopkins joins the show about LeBron James joining the Philadelphia 76ers and its impact on Philadelphia. It is an incredible piece. I can't wait to talk to the good brother Earl about that piece. Looking forward to all those conversations. But right now, let's get to headlines and highlights.
1: It's about what's hot and what's happening. 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
16: Headline and highlight number one for today, Wednesday, August 26th. Senator Anthony Williams seeks independent audit of Philly schools funding. Side note to Terry Tillman, let's make sure we get an invite out to State Senator Anthony Williams to come on and talk about this. But as members of City Council are beginning to scrutinize the School District of Philadelphia's finances, with all the budget pressures, the school closures, etc., State Senator Anthony Hardy Williams is calling for a broader investigation. Investigation of how both public and privately sourced money flows through the district. Folks, what's so interesting to me about this headline, and shout out to Terry Tillman for putting it at the top of the program today, because we do so much coverage and talking and thinking about the school district, is anytime we've had a school district conversation on Evening Words, when we had a superintendent, Dr. Watlington, on, or we had the teachers, the head of the Philadelphia Federation of Teachers on, anytime we've had, or Councilman Isaiah Thomas is the chair of the Education Committee of Philadelphia, anytime we've had officials on Evening Words to talk about the Philadelphia School District, and we're deeply interested in that as a community, so we have that on a lot, there's someone somewhere, some caller, some poster on Facebook that says, and I think Malcolm on Facebook says this all the time, that we need to audit the school district. I mean, our listeners have been on this for years already. And now, in a letter dated August 20th, Senator Williams formally asked the Pennsylvania Auditor General, Timothy DeFord, to conduct an independent performance and operational audit of the district's public funding, grants, contributions, charitable contributions, sponsorships, and other privately raised funds. The request is expanding on ongoing discussions about financial accountability. And again, you all have been saying this for a while now. You all have been saying it every single time we have an official who's speaking on or relative to the school district. Now, I'd be interested to see what the response is going to be. This is why I'd love to have Senator Williams on the program to talk more about the letter in detail. But again, the headline here is Senator Anthony Williams seeks independent audit of Philadelphia schools funding. Incredible stuff here. Headline and highlight number two, Justice Ketanji Brown Jackson says Supreme Court ruling, quote, needlessly injects chaos, end quote, into the 2026 elections. Justice Brown Jackson wrote a 23-page dissenting opinion calling the Supreme Court's decision to allow this administration to inject this chaos absolutely indefensible. The Supreme Court ruling lifts this block on Trump's mail-in voting executive order, moving it closer to taking effect before the midterms. Now, Ryan, I was not aware of Judge Brown Jackson's opinion when I said to you all yesterday about this news story that it doesn't even necessarily matter whether or not the executive order takes effect, that the consequences of it being in the news, of it being issued of the Supreme, creates chaos, confusion, and that's the goal. Justice Brown Jackson notably declined to join Justice Sotomayor's separate dissent, which was joined by Justice Kagan, and she wrote her own instead, just to give her colleagues some space and to say, hey, I think this is ridiculous. It is, according to Supreme Court Justice Ketanji Brown Jackson, a needlessly attempt to inject chaos into our elections, and that's exactly what they're trying to do. So we should be mindful of that as we continue to follow the shenanigans of this administration. Headline and highlight number three: Democrats are on the verge of picking another 80-year-old. The party remains traumatized by former President Biden's collapse, but Ed Markey might win anyway. Ed Markey is the oldest senator Massachusetts has ever had, and the oldest senator Democrat seeking re-election in the midterms. After the Democratic Party appears to be facing its own Tea Party uprising, I hate that characterization of it, but I know why folks want to think of it that way. I prefer Dr. Jason Johnson's characterization of what's happening with progressives winning elections in the Democratic primaries as deferred maintenance. This party is more progressive than the media or even some of the elected officials wanted to admit in the first place. And so we're long overdue for progressives to emerge. Unlike other long-serving Dems ousted by leftists, Markey is a progressive facing a more moderate rival. He's supported by Senator Bernie Sanders, Senator Elizabeth Warren, and AOC. He co-authored the Green New Deal and champions Medicare for All. He's a progressive guy already. It all makes Massachusetts a really important test case scenario for the Democratic Party when it comes to age and or ideology. You know, it's two things can be true. The party could want to have more progressive candidates, and those candidates could be older, like Bernie Sanders himself. But it is also true that the Democratic Party has to work a lot harder on its leadership succession planning. This story on Senator Markey is being reported on by Politico, by the way. There still has to be a better and more robust effort to bring people along, to put them on committees and in leadership roles on committees to prepare them to lead, to mentor and support younger candidates in their trajectory. There has got to be a more robust effort in our politics, period, to make sure that young people are represented in elections, in primaries, and in office. One of the ways in which our Congress, the House, and the Senate are not as representative as they can be of the United States is in the age demographic realm. And so, yes, Markey is a progressive. And by the way, I don't think that Medicare for All is some kind of radically progressive policy plank. That's just me. I don't. And again, I think if you look around the world, that's pretty clear. But if this is the choice, they can go that route with someone like Markey, who is 80 years old. But that doesn't mean that the onus is not on that same political party to think about its own leadership succession planning. They got to figure out how to do it. Headline highlight number four here for today, Wednesday, August 26th. A new study finds that at least 1 in 4 NFL players get brain disease, 25%. I remember we were talking with Joe. I don't know if Joe called in or if he commented this on Facebook, but Joe called in and just talked about Jaquindon, the running back who was carted off the field the first play of last week's preseason game, and he reflected on just how violent the game is. And it's violent in the immediate car crash every play, but also we're learning more and more about what the consequences are for these athletes. A new study found that at least one in four people who have played in the NFL can expect to end up with chronic traumatic encephalopathy. And there's researchers, they considered about 878 former NFL players who died between 2016 and 2021, and at least 215 of them, or 24.5%, had CTE. Researchers say the actual prevalence could be far higher than that. This is being reported on by Sports Business Journal. We've known this, yes, Brother Calvin, CTE, we've known this for a long time. You know, the question is, what the heck is the NFL going to do about it? You know, seriously, like, better helmets might not be enough. And folks, I love football, but like many of you, you know, the violence of the game, especially when we're seeing people being mortally wounded on the field, you know, there has to be a way to preserve the sport and to protect the lives of the players who play it. 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Folks, we're going to take a quick break here. When we come back from this break, we'll be speaking with Councilman Nicholas O'Rourke. That conversation is coming up next on Evening Words.
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14: We've got jam traffic and care down 676 southbound Atlantic Avenue to 42. Crash we had south of Morgan Boulevard cleared and gone. 42 southbound, stop and go for the Walt Whitman to Creek Road. Jam up on the Schuylkill westbound University to Vine and Boulevard to Belmont. Eastbound slow getting on at 202 Blue Route to Belmont. Montgomery Drive to south. 95 northbound jam Vine Expressway to Allegheny. Southbound heavy Cotton to the Betsy Ross. Hard to tell a total traffic.
13: It's time for a check on the weather on WURD.
18: Here is your extended weather forecast for the Philadelphia area. Flood watch is posted 12 noon tomorrow till 4 o'clock Friday morning. Partly cloudy this evening. Overnight lows in the city in the upper 60s. We've got a chance of showers and storms for tomorrow. And some of that rain could be heavy at times. Otherwise, partly sunny with highs in the mid to upper 80s. Chance of rain again on Friday. Storm chances too. Otherwise, partly sunny with highs in the mid 80s. Into the weekend, looking good on Saturday. Mostly sunny skies on Saturday with highs in the mid 80s. Mostly sunny on Sunday. Very similar. Highs again in the mid-80s, and we could actually hit 90 degrees on Monday. Mostly sunny skies, low 90s, mostly sunny on Tuesday. I'm Jason Lee with Philadelphia Weather.
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16: 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Minority Whip and the second Working Families Party member elected in Philadelphia, serving all of Philadelphia as an at-large member of City Council, and supports grassroots organizing that forward the goals of social justice and spiritual awareness. Here to talk about the Philly renter price fixing ban, which should forbid corporate landlords from using computer software to coordinate and raise prices. I want to welcome back to Evening Words Pastor Nicholas O'Rourke. Councilman O'Rourke, welcome back to the program.
34: Dr. Peterson, I'm grateful to be on here with you today.
16: It's great to have you on. Before we dive into this policy, which is much needed here in the city of Philadelphia, it's been too long since I've talked to you, Councilman. So a lot of things have happened. There have been a lot of primaries and a lot of elections, and locally, regionally, and nationally, a lot of progressives have picked up the support of the electorate. Mm-hmm. Now, the way the media has been framing this, Councilmember O'Rourke, is a DSA civil war with the Democratic Party. And I think there's some racial politics here, but I don't want to get into the racial politics. I'm just curious as a member of the Working Families Party, do you feel like you've been passed over in the conversation? Because you all have been getting elected in Philly, New York, and other places. You all have been in the community organizing, door knocking. One of the great ground games in Philadelphia is the Working Families Party ground game. It seems to me, as an observer, that the conversation about progressives emerging in the primary season, it doesn't talk enough about the Working Families Party. I'm for you, you probably don't want the attention, but just for me as someone in the media, I'm just trying to understand it. How is it that the framing of this by national news media is DSA versus centrist or corporate Democrats, and nary a mention of the Working Families Party?
34: It's a fascinating question. I think we are living in interesting times, but also, you know, people always have their own opinions and takes and reads and analysis of the political moment. As it relates to the Working Families Party, very proud to see the gains that DSA has made as it relates to getting persons elected who are not caught up in a bunch of culture war nonsense, which is probably the reason why there's this constant attention on DSA from the right wing. I actually had some recent conversation with some conservatives. You know, I try, as an independent, I try to talk to everybody and chop it up with them, and I can hold my own, and they can too. But I did find, to your point, just so much attention on DSA as if it's just kind of popped out the clear blue sky and no one's ever heard of the
16: DSA. They've been around forever, man. And that part is ridiculous, too. Yeah.
34: It's kind of, it's all very bizarre to me. I will say that as it relates to the Working Families Party, we've also been around a while.
16: And have won elections, Councilman O'Rourke.
34: Yeah. I don't even see the competition. It's not a competition to us. The Working Families Party, DSA, we have a great working relationship.
16: Okay.
34: A lot of who we have endorsed that have been Democrats from a party perspective, the DSA has also done the same, and vice versa. And I think it's a good day for politics in America, and certainly for the citizens of America, when we are electing persons who are paying attention to their bottom line and figuring out how to improve their quality of life. That's what the DSA candidates that I saw get elected over the last cycle and some change, and certainly what the Working Families trying to do in our little domicile. I think with Philadelphia, I'll say this and I'll stop. Kendra and I, being independents, running for the two seats on council, is kind of a unique thing across the country. Not every city has that unique kind of setup. There are some, I want to say Hartford, Connecticut, maybe somewhere in Rhode Island, there's a town up there where there might be a couple of independent WFP only elected council persons, but it's kind of a unique thing. And so I that may not necessarily get national attention, but certainly the work that DSA is doing, I think, deserves all the praise, and we certainly give them that.
16: So you're not going to take the bait on the question. I get it. I'm not trying to bait you, Councilman. I'm genuinely curious as to how Republicans, media, the Democratic Party itself leapfrogged over the Working Families Party to now target DSA. You have no accounting. Obviously DSA and Working Families Party are in alignment on many, many, many issues, which, by the way, are not these radical issues. Medicare for All, folks, ain't a radical position. I'm sorry. Affordable housing is not a radical position. Sorry. Social safety issues are not radical. But I reject that framing of it. But I'm just curious. I mean, it seems so blatantly obvious that they don't want to take on the Working Families Party in that matrix. I'm just curious as to how you account for that. Again, maybe you all don't want that attention, but
34: like I said, we've been around, so it's we're focused on building the party, as our director says all the time, the party of our dreams. What Kendra and I have done in Philadelphia, as I said, is not there's not a parity to it really across the country,
16: right?
34: And so when the right wing and those who may not be in the mainstream of progressive politics are confronted with a elected official who is progressive and shall I say capital L leftist, and they're actually clear about what that means. It's not just like a kaleidoscope of random disconnected ideas, but there's a through line for it. A lot of times they're running into persons who have been endorsed by DSA, and so there's in a weird way, what I'm witnessing is almost a acting as if they could drop out of the clear blue sky, but at the same time a familiarity with these folks in terms of when they've come up. And I think the term itself, and I think maybe that's probably at the core of it.
16: It's the language. It's the language, Pastor. Yes.
34: The term itself, I think, is useful to them in the same way that they've like kicked up communists.
16: Yeah.
34: Like it's the old playbook. It's kind of funny to watch. We'll see if it's actually effective. It's absurd to me. But I would argue it's a better boogeyman than talking about the Working Families Party.
16: Yes. 100%. That is it. Because people don't know what too many people do. Enough people don't know what socialism is that they can, you know, these guys play great political football with our words all the time. So socialism is great for them. There's nothing they can do with Working Families Party. What are they going to say? You're not supporting Working Families?
34: 1,000%.
16: Kudos to the folks who founded that party, because there's a politician who wants to take that on, because it's the Working Families. And that will be something that cuts across political lines in a country like this for forever.
34: My experience has been that oftentimes folks find a way to work in the term working families into their stump speeches, into their campaign platforms, on whatever side of the aisle you find yourself. It seems to be quite the language we should be using. So they don't want to take that on.
16: They'd rather just, they don't. And I thank you for giving us the real answer there. We really appreciate the realness there. So help listeners who maybe aren't renting to understand why we need a Philly renter price fixing ban. I mean, you know, it's not just the tax abatements for developers. There really has been some serious collusion amongst the corporate landlords in Philadelphia. Talk a little bit about the problem before you help us understand the solution here.
34: So part of the issue, what we really recognized, I guess this would have been about 2 years ago. I think it was year one when we passed this particular bill and made it law, is that with the advent of AI, with the growing, not just strength and pervasiveness of AI, but also how many industries are picking it up quickly and using it in their various for their various efforts. We found that it was being used within housing. I apologize for my doorbell that keeps ringing. There's some kids outside playing. Please forgive me.
16: these kids out here.
34: God forbid the kids play.
16: Right.
34: You know.
16: Right.
34: What was I saying? So
16: they're using technology, AI, and algorithms to cheat the people.
34: Essentially, right? And we heard some of this happen during the 24 campaign. Vice President Harris actually recognized this. Her campaign made a big deal about calling this out and was going to do something about it had she been elected president. Mm-hmm. But certainly the idea that property management organizations, folks are using algorithms to take to identify what the best price point, the highest price point they can actually get in a particular region and use that is a problem. Certainly, anywhere in the country, but we're talking about the second poorest big city in the country, as your listeners have heard said over every campaign cycle, to come into Philadelphia in the midst of a housing crisis and to use artificial intelligence to make sure that you can gouge the highest price you can possibly get from the poorest people in the country is a sin and a shame. At least that's what we ought to call it. And so we wanted to make sure that at least that little bit of the AI revolution was addressed or nipped in the bud here in the city of Philadelphia. San Francisco was the first city to ban it. Philadelphia, as a result of our introduction from our office, was the second. And so now you don't have these companies, or at least they're not allowed to by law, go in and to use artificial intelligence to price fix and price gouge.
16: So this is one of the great fears about the use of AI, Councilmember O'Rourke, which is everyone's saying, hey, we need to learn how to use it, got to learn how to do it. But the reality is that there are going to be corporate overlords who are deploying this technology for nefarious purposes. I mean, about how long has this been going on? So obviously, San Francisco is on board with the ban. Philadelphia putting one together now. How long has this been going on? Because for people in the city of Philadelphia, and I think just to make it clear, I know there are a lot of homeowners that listen to this show, but the majority of people in Philadelphia and across this nation are renters, not homeowners. And so I think we need to just state that and be mindful of it. But how long has this been going on? Because for people who believe that rent prices in a city like Philadelphia are artificially high, right, which they are if this has been going on, how long has this been going on?
34: At least the past couple of years. As I said, this was the first law as a freshman councilperson, or the first bill as a freshman councilperson that our team was able to successfully pass into law. And so that would have been 2024 is when we were able to push this forward and to make it law. San Francisco was the first one to pass it. As I said, that must have been in 23. Okay. And so we're talking about at least 3 years running where this has been a thing. I think all of us are experiencing how AI is really blowing up in a real way. And yes, it has certainly been a part of the housing industry. And I think, you know, when we talk about Philadelphia, to your point, you have artificially inflated rents. Rent is at historic highs right now. Nearly half of Philly renters spend, I think the figure is 35% or more of their income on housing costs.
16: And it needs to be, 25% or less for it to be technically affordable? What does it need to be affordable?
34: Yeah. And so the software shown to raise rents is the last thing that we actually need to bring that. But yes, one of the things that we've been trying to fight around is around AMI, around the home plan.
16: Break down the acronym for AMI.
34: Area median income. I apologize. Mm-hmm.
16: Which is how we determine the affordability of housing, generally speaking.
34: Indeed. And one of the things that often comes up when we reference this is that the area median income itself is actually calculated in a way that's not helpful.
16: The math is not mathing. Tell us why. We got to take a break. We got to take a quick break. When we come back, tell us why the calculus for AMI. By the way, I do this with everyone who talks about affordable housing. Give it to us in your estimate, not through AMI because of this problem. But tell us what some of the challenges are with the calculus of AMI when we come back. And also, I need to understand, we want our listeners to understand how the oversight mechanism works with this ban. 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We're speaking with Working Families Party's member and council member Nicholas O'Rourke. He is Philadelphia City Council's Minority Whip. We will have more of this conversation about the Philly renter price fixing ban right after this commercial break.
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16: 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Pastor O'Rourke, welcome back to Evening Words. Before we went to break, you were deconstructing some of the challenges around the ways in which we calculate affordable housing, not just in the city of Philadelphia, but in general. But I want you to finish that point, please.
34: Yeah, thank you for raising this. As we were sharing, a lot of folks don't realize how this is calculated and why it becomes a bit of an issue. But as we mentioned before the break, when we use the term AMI, what we're talking about is area median income. And the central problem that we have with how Philadelphia's area median income is calculated is that it's not actually a Philadelphia median income. It's a regional median income. It is actually a federal regional measure that treats Philadelphia as part of a much wealthier metropolitan
16: including
34: housing.
16: Including Lower Marion?
34: Say again?
16: Does it include Lower Marion in the calculus?
34: Yeah. Lower Marion. So you got Philadelphia, and you got Philly and Camden in there. You got Wilmington in there. But you also got Monco in there. You got Bucks County in there. Right? You got Lower Marion. So you have all these areas. Mm-hmm. I think, if I'm not mistaken, it may go down as deep as Maryland. Wow. I could be wrong.
16: Right.
34: But I think the region is pretty a wide swath.
16: Mm.
34: That means that the incomes of households in comparatively wealthy, affluent places like Chester, like Monco, actually help determine what counts as low income in Philly.
16: Wow.
34: So it's a major distortion, right?
16: Mm-hmm.
34: I think consequently, when we talk about affordable housing, which is what many folks witnessed throughout the initial hearings around the home plan, you know, affordable housing can become unaffordable to Philadelphians who actually need it the most.
16: Right.
34: So there was a reason why there were several of us who are not lost on the fact that there are those who aren't the poorest of the poor that need housing.
16: Mm-hmm.
34: But if we're going to allocate funds to folks and to make sure that we try to help buttress folks, if we have a very large population of the poorest in the city, it seems righteous to prioritize them, at least on the first pass, to get the resources they need. But that's part of the issue that we have.
16: Mm-hmm.
34: Income is not for Philadelphia, it's for the region, and it's federally set.
16: Yeah, I feel like that we need to be calculating AMI for specific neighborhoods in Philadelphia. That's what I think it should be. Do the micro analysis.
34: You know what, brother? If I can just say, folks may have saw the Inky article that came out that verified the disparity in property taxes and things like that across the city.
16: No, break it down for us, Pastor. No, I didn't see it.
34: To your point around neighborhoods,
16: yeah.
34: Folks may not realize that there were folks who saw almost like a 50% uptick in the Strawberry Mansion pockets of the city of Philadelphia, but they said across the, which apparently, you know, is what it is, as someone put it. But when the whole city, when you look at the city across the, from border to border, you're talking about a 3% increase. Now, what are we dealing with here? How is it the folks in the poorest zip codes within our city are experiencing the most economic weight, and those outside of it are experiencing the least amount? You know, so these are the sorts of questions and concerns that we ought to be addressing, we ought to be raising, we ought to be paying attention to, so that way we can actually again materially improve people's lives by pushing legislation that's going to do that.
16: Which you're doing. And again, we get folks sometimes who call up like, oh, city council people don't do anything, but this Philly renters ban is already in place. You did that. The legislation is already in place. How does it work? What's the oversight mechanism? What's the penalty for these rental management companies if it's proven that they're colluding to fix prices?
34: I think it's $1,000 a day. My head has been so wrapped up in our recent wins with the Safe Healthy Homes Act.
16: Mm-hmm.
34: But if I recall correctly, we landed on $1,000 a day until this thing was addressed.
16: Mm-hmm.
34: As it stands right now, the point of it, if it feels severe, it's supposed to, right? Like core of what we were trying to accomplish with this, and why I'm interested in how some of these cases are unfolding, is that the rental price fixing ban is meant to have a chilling effect on algorithmic rental price fixing. The point is to get folks like RealPage, the others, these are the corporations that were actually using these algorithms, to actually think twice before coming into the city limits of Philadelphia trying to use this. We have seen the three lawsuits that have come up, which are interesting to me. And so hopefully folks get exactly what they need for these corporations trying to take advantage of our citizenry.
16: Councilman O'Rourke, you mentioned the Safe, Healthy Homes Act. Again, for folks who think that sometimes city council doesn't do anything, this is another important piece of legislation coming out of your office, landmark by some estimates. It's a three-part package, though, that you introduced. I don't know when you introduced it, but it will take full effect, I think, later on this year. For folks who maybe are hearing this for the first time, what is the Safe, Healthy Homes Act? When did you introduce it? Who supported it? And it's obviously it's a big piece of legislation if it's in three parts. Break it down for us, and when are all three parts going to be in effect?
34: Sure. The Safe Healthy Homes Act came out of an effort between my office and organized groups that were working around housing and tenants' rights. Mm-hmm. That is the approach that I've taken as a council member coming into office. I come out of ministry and organizing spaces, at the intersections of faith and justice. And so it's important for me to be working in tandem with organizers outside, right? Mm-hmm. Change happens in the wheels of people's movements before it happens inside the building. Mm-hmm. And so what we did together agree that for the time that the people give me to serve on council, mm-hmm. we want to be measurably and materially improving their lives. It has looked like housing work. Mm-hmm. That's why we were able to ban price fixing through AI, and then the Safe Healthy Homes Act, which increased or created some of the strongest renter protections in the country. We did this with groups like 1PA, Renters United. Mm-hmm. Philly Thrive had a housing group or renters group amongst other tenant unions in the city that were a part of it. Mm-hmm. It's three bills, as you mentioned: the right to relocation, the right to repairs, and the right to safety. The right to relocation was the first bill that we passed in the spring of last year. Mm-hmm. And that basically removes the burden of having to pay out of your own pocket when you have to be forcibly displaced for improvements to your unit. Sometimes if your unit needs to be fixed up, and that's something that the city was doing, and LNI has a cease operations order, and so that things get fixed up, then you might have been kind of stuck like Chuck, and you have to come out of your own pocket to figure out how you're going to find a place to live and what you're going to afford. Mm-hmm. Now the city has that fund that's been created. We're proud to put past that. I think it's really important, especially as we move on building these 30,000 units, as the mayor is trying to do. Mm-hmm. The other two pieces we were able to pass, this past spring. The same day as the ICE Out legislation. Both Kendra Brooks and I had a really big day that day. Mm-hmm. The right to repairs and the right to safety. Basically, the right to safety prevents landlords and other actors from retaliating against tenants and renters when they speak out about the conditions that they're living in. Mm-hmm. Too many renters, too many stories I heard of folks being afraid to open their mouth when they feel like their conditions were deplorable or wrong, or they weren't getting responsiveness from their landlord. Mm-hmm. We were able to go ahead and get that passed that way. There's no retaliation for that. We're going to stop that, nip that in the bud. And that last piece was the right to repairs, which authorizes the Department of License and Inspection to do proactive rental inspections. Mm-hmm. So that as people are going into housing, they're not going into units that are looking crazy, but they have actually been inspected by the city to ensure that they are safe and they are healthy. That is a very truncated kind of understanding of the three bills, but that is what we have continued going. We first started with the banning the rental price fixing, and then we were able to continue with the right to relocation, the right to repairs, the right to safety. In so doing, we believe, made some meaningful strides in the question around housing, specifically for tenants, creating protections from them so they're not being exploited, as many corporations are wont to do with our citizenry.
16: All taking effect fully November 1st?
34: Thank you for asking. Sorry, the right to relocation already took effect. That exists. And so what we're doing is pushing the administration to make sure that those funds are in that, are actually in there from the home plan.
16: Okay.
34: But yes, the other two bills, the right to safety, the right to repairs, will be happening at the top of November.
16: How are your constituents or the constituents around the city of Philadelphia responding to these pieces of policy that are directly addressing the needs of those who are renters in the city of Philadelphia? How are they responding to you when they see these things happening?
34: Well, I mean, the first things first, one of the reasons why you asked me to come back on, and I'm grateful to be on, it's always good talking to you, is that we are seeing now, folks, the people recognize that it is illegal as in the city of Philadelphia to use algorithms to price gouge. And so you see the three lawsuits that have come through. Lou versus Willow Bridge Property, which was filed on the 6th of July. Jahan Bakash versus Gray Star Management Services, which was filed on July the 2nd. And Grossman versus Bizzuto Management Company, which was filed on also July the 2nd. These are three class action lawsuits or cases in Philadelphia toward these organizations that have been using RealPage, Yardi Systems, others. And so I think if folks are suing on the basis of this idea that we have now made law, mm-hmm. that obviously means that there's something to it. So I'm waiting to see how that happens. If there's any chilling effect whatsoever, I'll be satisfied. As it relates to the Safe Healthy Homes Act, we have had nothing but support from mm-hmm. many renters. In fact, the more that people learn about it, the more popular it gets. I actually was on a phone call with someone about something else, and they brought up to me that they thought that it was still in hearings and waiting to be passed.
16: Right.
34: And we're trying to figure out how they, in their housing situation, could come and throw their support for their burgeoning tenants union mm-hmm. to help it get passed, because they needed those three things. They didn't even know that it had already come to pass and just was going. It wasn't going to take effect until November. Mm-hmm. So people are really appreciative of recognizing mm-hmm. how there are some horrible landlords out there that are not doing what they ought to be doing mm-hmm. To provide safe, healthy housing. And I feel very good. Even if the people don't give me another 4 years after running for re-election, I feel very good about being able to make sure that we are improving and protecting nearly half the city rents, Dr. Peterson. Mm. To provide protections for them is meaningful to me and our team, and so we're grateful to be able to do it.
16: Councilman Nicholas O'Rourke, Philadelphia City Council's Minority Whip and the second Working Families Party member elected in Philadelphia. Councilman O'Rourke serves all of Philadelphia as an at-large member of City Council, supporting grassroots organizing that forward the goals of social justice.

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3: Dr. Tim Golden, let's talk about voting. A federal judge in Boston expanded a court-ordered block on a key part of President Trump's executive order that would limit voting by mail in this fall's midterm election. What does the order mean from this judge, and could the Supreme Court still weigh in?
4: Yes, the Supreme Court can still weigh in, and what this order means from this judge is that the 23 Democratic states who sued right now that the post office is enjoined from implementing President Trump's executive order. There were additional plaintiffs who joined the cases in the recent order, and the judge in Massachusetts ended up holding that there was potential harm that would come to these new plaintiffs, and that these new plaintiffs had standing, which basically meant they were going to be adversely affected if this executive order applied to them. I think, yes, the Supreme Court could always weigh in if the president takes it that far, and knowing the president and this administration's aggressive litigation policies to implement his off-the-beaten-path agenda, because it's claimed in the Constitution that the president doesn't control voting. Under Article 1, Section 4, I think it's Clause 1 of the Constitution, the ability to regulate elections is left up to the state. It's not lawful for the president to do that.
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1: 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Apps or other programs could start to freeze up. 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
2: 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We don't take serious the things that we feel we deserve enough in order for them to manifest into our lives. And how do you stop that? Real simple. Monitor what you feel. What you constantly think about, that is exactly what you get.
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5: 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Everybody checking in and chiming in on Facebook. We appreciate the commentary. Arthur, going back to earlier comments here, says Black August is a real thing. It is. It really is, Brother Arthur. Kim says, Ketanji Brown Jackson has been annoyed with some of the justices since she arrived on the scene. These are facts, Kim. Their logic and decisions are nonsensical. Thomas Alito Roberts, her 23-page dissent speaks volumes. It does, especially because her colleagues, progressive colleagues, already dissented. She wanted to have her own thing. To say that this is needlessly injecting chaos into our electoral system. Brother Joseph says, America uses median household income for everything. Investments in infrastructure, utility, restoration, like Gary, Indiana, housing, etc. Yeah, bro, again, I didn't want to get into the weeds on the median income piece, but it's racist, period. Period. I'm happy to break that down, but the bottom line is it's racist. It's discriminatory based on race. It doesn't do what it's supposed to do. And that's a problem. Brother Joe also says, Dr. P, please explain cosplay and code switching. Thank you. Oh, Lord have mercy. Lord have mercy. So we're waiting on Cousin Chris. We got a little bit of time here. I love the game update. Phillies are leading in the bottom of the third. 6-0. That's awesome. Yeah. So Brother Joe... So, okay, let's take code switching first, and then I'll get to the cosplay piece. Let's take code switching first. So the way that most folks define code switching in their minds is they say, hey, particularly for Black folks, even though now they try to use it for everybody, they take our stuff and try to make it universal. But for Black folks, hey, like, the way that I speak in my home and the way that I speak with my friend group especially, that's a certain code. It's a linguistic code. Technically, it's a sociolinguistic code. It's a form of the vernacular that we speak when we're in community. Now, because we live in a white supremacist, infrastructurally racist society, when we enter into other spaces and other buildings, we have to switch the code to speak in standard English. We speak in Black vernacular English with our friends and family, and we speak in standard English in professional settings and in predominantly white institutions. That's all well and good, Brother Joe. That's the basic definition. But what I try to always challenge people to think about here when you're talking about quote-unquote code switching, especially because they try to universalize it and take it out of our culture and make it apply to all these other crazy situations. is I always want folks to remember the primary predicament, the first predicament of the black code switcher, right? Because we think it's like, oh, we have to switch codes to navigate the social and entrepreneurial and business things and political things of our world. But our ancestors had to code switch to protect their lives. Our ancestors had to code switch in order to plot rebellion. Our ancestors had to code switch in order to navigate and plan to escape on the Underground Railroad. The primary predicament of the black code switcher should never get lost. Never get lost in these discussions about it. Does code switching pertain to when you call into WID radio and call into a black MAGA show? Brother Joe, I'm not taking on your battles with the listeners of WRD, bro. I'm not doing it. I see you, bro. I see you. But no, I want code switching to be exactly how I just defined it. I know people try to take it and mean all these other things, but it's first, it's about black people using their sociolinguistic talents to navigate a white racist world. That's the contemporary meaning of it. But please don't use code switching without thinking about the predicament of the primary predicament of code switchers, which are enslaved people trying to navigate violently racist worlds. Right? Those two things to me are inextricably linked. Okay? So when you say, or anyone saying code switching and they just willy-nilly saying it, connect it to the history. And yes, it comes out of black culture, like all the good things in this world. Now, cosplaying is a little bit different. And I'm sorry for the long soapbox, but Brother Joe knows how to ask the questions that get my juices going here. Just first, folks, in the non-pejorative sense, like in the kind of positive constructive sense, there is an entire community of people. And I'm not a cosplayer, but I am a part of this community that love books and they love video games and they love films about video games and about superheroes. They love comic books. They love cartoons. They love anime. They love manga. Some of these people love these characters so much that they dress up like them. That is the kind of original modern meaning of cosplaying, right? So you're putting on a costume so you play a certain character that you love. It really is like a really, and Double Duty, you've seen cosplayers in real life. It really is like a pure form of fandom. It really is. Like I told you all, did I tell you all I went to San Diego Comic-Con this summer? So I went to San Diego Comic-Con and the cosplaying is like on a different level there. Okay. It's on a different level. Like you see guys walking around in Spider-Man costumes, they look like Spider-Man, okay? Like it's just a different level. But I hate the way cosplay is getting used now because it detracts from that like pure kind of fandom form. Am I defining it the right way, Double Duty?
6: Yeah, I think so. And you know, I was trying to think back to how long cosplaying has been around. Yeah. It's been around for a while.
5: Yes.
6: But like I would say, like I was talking to my dad the other day, mm-hmm. he remembers like Star Wars is a big one that people would dress up as the characters
5: Luke
6: to go
5: Skywalker,
6: see the premieres of the movies.
5: Yes,
6: and
5: yes.
6: Star Trek, maybe not so much for like the movies, but people do dress up like the old Star Trek.
5: They put
6: Trek
5: the pointy
6: characters.
5: Ears on like Spock. That's mm-hmm. cosplay.
6: Yeah, so
5: or think about how all black folk got dressed up to go see Black Panther. It's not exactly cosplaying, but it's like that. It's dressing up like the characters that you love. That's really what cosplaying should be. Okay, now. In the colloquial language of American vernacular speech, not necessarily black American speech, cosplaying has taken on some fairly pejorative terms. And so you know, some folks refer to some ICE agents as cosplaying as actual law enforcement officers because they're dressing up with all this tactical gear and all this stuff. And they're trying to play a character that they saw on, like, I don't know, Call of Duty or something like that. Some folks said that Bush, too, was cosplaying a soldier when he came out on the aircraft carrier saying that the job was finished when it really was just getting started. Right? And so it is used now as a pejorative when people are putting on the uniform of something that they are not. But that's not the original meaning of cosplay. I could go on, but that soapbox is long enough. Listen, folks, today's Wednesday. And on Wednesday, we do a little segment we call Critical Commentary with Cousin Chris. I want to welcome to this program Mr. Christopher Norwood, J.D.
7: You're welcome.
5: You're late, cuz. You're late, cuz. You're late, okay?
7: Hey, I mean, listen, man, all of us don't have, you know, the everyday schedule that you have, man. You know what I'm saying? Okay. I'm here. I mean, I would say dock me for my pay, but I'm not paid. You know what I'm saying? No disrespect to WRD. I love y'all. You know what I'm saying?
5: You're hilarious. Cuz, let's take a quick phone call because we had Jerome on hold for a long time. Jerome from West Philly on line one. Brother Jerome, welcome to Evening Words. You're in critical commentary with Cousin Chris. Do you have a question or a comment for Cousin Chris?
8: Well, first of all, thanks for taking my call. And I want to start off being facetious, informing you that this is not a sports call because I know this is not a sports show.
5: Okay.
8: And I'm being facetious. I love the way you and Young Mighty Jordan start off the show speaking on sports. Can I ask you, what's the genesis of when you say this is not a sports show? Where did that come from?
5: So this is one of our running jokes. We have a couple of running jokes here on Evening Words. This is one of our running jokes, Brother Jerome. So there, the Evening Words team, we love sports. We love sports, and so we follow sports. Young Mighty Jordan's family's like season ticket holders to the Sixers. So we would talk about sports on the show, and we would have like Chris Murray come on, Renee Washington come on, and there are some of our listeners, Brother Jerome, who you know, not the majority, but some who like, hey, this is a news show. Why are you talking about sports? There's some like who actually will call in and say, hey, Dr. P, you know, all these athletes make all this money. What are they doing for the community? Or they'll call in and say, Dr. P, hey, this whole sports thing is a distraction from like the things we need to do. So we respect that opinion. But the majority of people who listen to Evening Words, they also love sports. And they love when me and Young Mighty Jordan or when me and Double Duty are talking about sports. They love the updates. They love the energy around that, all those things. And so, you know, we just always start. We started off by saying we would talk sports. And it was natural, Brother Jordan. We just say, hey, we know it's not a sports show, folks, because we didn't want people to call in and send it automatically. We know it's not a sports show. We're going to get to the news. And then it just clicked. And now it's just, that's how we opened the show, bro.
8: Okay, well, personally, I love it. I really enjoy it. I have two questions, and I'll ask the questions, and I'll disconnect and listen to your response.
5: Yes, sir.
8: The first question is, as it relates to city council, what's the difference between a council member at large and a council member who has a particular district?
5: Excellent question. That's the first question.
8: And the second question is, in terms of how the redistricting, how does that affect a community relative to the election?
5: Got it.
8: Those are my two questions, and I'll disconnect and listen to your answers. Mm-hmm. Thank you for taking my call.
5: Thank you, Brother Jerome. We appreciate the call. I'm going to leave the second question around redistricting for Cousin Chris, because he can break down how redistricting impacts the electorate and how it impacts black votes way better than I can. To your first question, though, a council member that represents a certain councilmatic district, their constituents are specific to that district, meaning that those are the constituents that vote them in and have the opportunity to vote them in. Their name is on that district's ballot. And then in a perfect political scenario, a person who represents a certain councilmatic district is beholden to and accountable to that specific district. Philadelphia is a big city. Every district is not the same. There are some things in common across districts, but every district is not the same. And at large, and there are several out at large council members in city council. And to be honest with you, it's a good system from my perspective, Brother Jerome, in this way, is that it provides a certain kind of balance that I think is important for city council, which is you do want those folks in city council who are laser focused on delivering for their councilmatic districts. That's important. But if you just had that as the sole electorate for city council, it misses some of the commonalities that work across districts, and it misses some of the representatives who can serve the entire city. So an at-large council member, by definition, means that they should be thinking about citywide. They don't have to get down into the specifics of a particular councilmatic district, although there are certain councilmatic folks that certain district representatives who are like, yo, we got to get potholes done here. And an at-large person could also say, hey, we need to handle potholes across the whole city. But the at-large members, technically speaking, are supposed to serve at-large representing the interests of the entire city of Philadelphia. They are not necessarily higher up on the food chain than a district representative. But to me, it provides balance to the legislative body in terms of addressing the specific needs of a particular neighborhood or series of neighborhoods or districts in the city of Philadelphia versus thinking about the broader, more sometimes more complicated, sometimes not, needs of the city itself. So that's my best understanding of the distinction between council members who represent a specific district versus the at-large city council members. I'm happy to hear more from folks in our audience to address that. Cuz, can you break down we've talked about this on Critical Commentary before, but how does redistricting work and how does it impact the electorate?
7: Well, I want to add some caveats to what you said about the at-large.
5: Yeah.
7: I mean, yeah, the at-large and district seats. One of the values of having district seats is that specific communities can be represented mm-hmm. on a city council or city commission.
5: Mm-hmm.
7: Traditionally, an at-large election, if it's literally an election where there is a majority of one group in a particular city, mm-hmm. they can control all of the seats because they will always be a majority.
5: Mm.
7: And so there are variations where sometimes you have elections where the top four people running get three seats or two seats or whatever. So it can happen that a minority can still propel themselves in the city council. But a lot of times, historically, what it meant that is that if you're a majority Anglo city and you had, let's say, 30% African-American or Hispanic, you could successfully and democratically not have anybody on your city council that represents the Hispanic or Black community because you have 70% of the electorate. So you're always going to elect, if you are like that, if you have a polarizing community. That's not to say that all racially diverse or majority white communities are polarizing.
5: Mm-hmm.
7: It doesn't have to be that, but a lot of times it is. And so what has happened particularly in the 80s and 90s, a lot of cities, there was a lot of cases filed mm-hmm. to create district seats for city councils, for school boards,
5: mm-hmm.
7: so that every community, if you had a high concentration of Hispanics in one area, high concentration of Blacks in another, which is normally what happens,
5: mm-hmm.
7: then now those people can have a seat at the table of a city council.
5: Mm-hmm.
7: And that's typically, mm-hmm. now there are some municipalities that have a mixture.
5: Mm-hmm.
7: You may have a couple of at-large seats and some district seats. But I will say this, regardless of the racial history of at-large and district seats, I believe that district seats are the way to go.
5: Mm-hmm.
7: Because everybody in that district, the elected official is responsible for that specific mm-hmm. area. It represents that specific group. And if everybody is doing that,
5: mm-hmm.
7: then the synthesis of that is what yields and creates a good public policy that represents all of those communities.
5: Mm-hmm.
7: Now, redistricting is typically something that's done because every seat represents a certain number of people.
5: Mm-hmm.
7: So if you have a city council of 5 people or 10 or 20, you know, the idea is that everybody equally represents an area of the same number and population. So maybe it's 50,000. You have a councilman for every 20,000 people. And there are fluctuations in population every year.
5: Right.
7: You know, so typically a city will have a redistricting process that happens every 10 years or every mm-hmm. 8 years or whatever it is. And then you look at the population and you redistribute the population
5: mm-hmm.
7: throughout those elected officials' districts to create the parity that you want. You want everybody at that council to represent the same number of people. You don't want one council people person representing 50,000 and the other representing 10.
5: Right.
7: But they both, they each got the same vote. That's right. Not fair.
5: Right.
7: You know what I'm saying?
5: Right.
7: So that's why we have redistricting. And then sometimes you move the boundary in order to accommodate that.
5: Mm-hmm.
7: So if a lot of population moved in one part of town, you may take that part of town and add a little bit to one district, add a little bit to another, add a little bit to another,
5: mm-hmm.
7: so that the boundaries change because you're trying to include that number in population. And it's a political process in most places.
5: Mm-hmm.
7: So mm-hmm. some states, as it relates to state legislatures and things like that, and congressional legislatures, some states have a commission that does that, and the so-called independent commission that does that in a statewide basis.
5: Mm-hmm.
7: But most states, as it relates to their legislatures and their congressional districts, is done by the legislators themselves.
5: Mm-hmm.
7: And
5: which is why we get this partisan. Yeah, because we got to take a break. I want to come back to this conversation. 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Folks, we're going to take a quick break here. When we come back from this break, we'll have more critical commentary with Cousin Chris.
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9: Heads up, we've got jam traffic on the Platte Bridge eastbound, just about the length into South Philly. At 26th Street, there's a crash. The left lane's blocked. On the Schuylkill, just following more jam westbound University Divine and approaching City to Belmont. Eastbound heavy Blue Route to Belmont and Boulevard to South. 95 northbound, stop and go Vine Expressway up to Bridge. Southbound, so Cotman to the Betsy Ross. And then further south, Ridley Park to the Commodore Barry. 295 southbound, jam 73 to Warwick Road from an earlier crash. Large to tell a total traffic.
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10: Here is your extended weather forecast for the Philadelphia area. Flood watch is posted 12 noon tomorrow till 4 o'clock Friday morning. Partly cloudy this evening. Overnight lows in the city in the upper 60s. We've got a chance of showers and storms for tomorrow, and some of that rain could be heavy at times. Otherwise, partly sunny with highs in the mid to upper 80s. Chance of rain again on Friday. Storm chances too. Otherwise, partly sunny with highs in the mid 80s. Into the weekend, looking good on Saturday. Mostly sunny skies on Saturday with highs in the mid 80s. Mostly sunny on Sunday. Very similar. Highs again in the mid-80s, and we could actually hit 90 degrees on Monday. Mostly sunny skies, low 90s, mostly sunny on Tuesday. I'm Jason Lee with Philadelphia Weather.
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5: 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This is Critical Commentary with Cousin Chris. I want to welcome back to this program Mr. Christopher Norwood, J.D.
7: Thank you. Thank you. You're more than welcome. I appreciate the applause.
5: Because you were breaking down redistricting, and so I had to cut you off for us to go to break. But you were talking about now it should be independent commissions that do this, but it really ends up being in the hands of state legislatures, which is what has created the kind of partisan gerrymandering that we see in the redistricting wars.
7: Yes. So in some states, they by constitutional amendment created a commission to do redistricting. I don't know what the process is in Pennsylvania or in the city of Philadelphia, but I'm just giving you the different modes that happened to do that. So that's the, for instance, Florida, I think every 30 years, every 20 years by statute, we have to have that's not true. We have that for constitutional revisions. I think it's like every 8 or 10 years that we have a redistricting based upon the previous, the most recent census data.
5: Mm-hmm.
7: Yeah.
5: Hmm. Okay. I mean, I think, part of what we're seeing like over the last year or so is kind of a different hyper version of redistricting than maybe what we've seen in years prior to that, but the concept.
7: Oh well, what we've seen is that typically states have a regular schedule when they do redistricting.
5: Yeah, yeah.
7: What we've seen is states scrap that and do this sort of reactionary redistricting,
5: mm-hmm.
7: and that's what happened in Texas, which basically, made it unfair to the other states. It's been a tradition,
5: mm-hmm.
7: that you do redistricting at a period, 8 to 10 years, everyone does that,
5: mm-hmm.
7: and then Texas tried to do some emergency redistricting,
5: mm-hmm.
7: and other states didn't sit back. California said, oh, okay, we're a big state too, so right. If you want to play that game, we can play that game too,
5: mm-hmm.
7: and I don't think it worked out to the other side's favor, because my man Hakeem is about to be the Speaker of the House of the United States of America, brother, you know, from Brooklyn. So, you know, that's what's going on.
5: Cuz, what do you think about Representative Jeffries going against his own policy or saying recently that he is not in favor of Medicare for all?
7: You know, I don't know what his position. I would assume that his position was different.
5: It was in 2021. It was in 2021, but I don't know what has changed for him. Maybe are there some politics that we're not seeing in terms of him on the verge of stepping into House leadership?
7: I don't know why it has changed. I mean, now that you're telling me that, I don't see why that would happen at this juncture. Mm-hmm. Is he trying to throw away his opportunity to be Speaker? Is it some heartfelt reason? Or did something happen personally? I mean, it has been a Democratic platform issue.
5: Mm-hmm.
7: I almost can guarantee that if you look at the Democratic Party platform, Medicare for all,
5: it's not some radical thing. It's not.
7: Yeah, I mean, and when we say, you know, I guess Medicare for all is a little bit different than healthcare for all, but, you know, maybe that's the distinction that we should be looking at. You know what I'm saying?
5: Yeah. This month he said he no longer supports Medicare for all. And he previously, co-sponsored legislation around single payer stuff. And that's for the last 10, 15 years or so. I don't get it either, because that's why I'm asking you. Maybe you had some insight, but I'm curious as to, is he seeing something you know that makes him?
7: Well, you got to remember, James, that, you know, Obamacare is not, you know, Medicare for all.
5: It's a
7: form of public assistance for healthcare, mm-hmm. that is done through private providers, mm-hmm. and so on and so forth. So Medicare for all is a single payer, tax funded
5: public option, basically.
7: Mm-hmm. No, not option. I think this is what it is. All of our healthcare, and unless someone wants to explain otherwise,
5: yeah, no, you could still have your private. You could opt in if you wanted to. It's Medicare for all means that everybody could access it, but you could still keep your private insurer if you wanted to.
7: Right, so it automatically enrolls you at birth or residency, and it guarantees comprehensive medical coverage, including hospital stays, prescription drugs, mental health, dental, and vision services without premiums, co-pays, or deductibles. So basically, it sounds like it's free.
5: Well, I mean, you still have to pay, you know, deductibles. It says no deductibles at all? That can't be true.
7: No, it's like Medicare. It's Medicare for all. Like, mm-hmm. think of Medicare, you know? Medicare.
5: But you could still opt out of it. You don't have to be. I mean, it's available to everyone. Medicare for all means available to everyone. It doesn't mean that everyone's forced into it, does it?
7: By birth, you have the government pays for your health care at birth.
5: Mm-hmm.
7: It's a single payer system. The government provides comprehensive health care for you. Now, you can go out and purchase anything else you wanted to.
5: Exactly. Yeah.
7: But your comprehensive health care, prescription, benefits, dental, vision, is provided by government.
5: Yeah.
7: Yeah.
5: Yeah. Well,
7: I try to think what would be the equivalent of it, and it's something that we know. I don't know. It's just absolutely free, James.
5: Yeah, yeah. So, I mean, I mean, again, he didn't break this down. I'm curious as to if he's taking a certain stance around ACA and improving ACA and thinking that that might be more sound. Is he taking too many contributions from the healthcare lobby? I don't know. You know what I'm saying? It seems curious.
7: Well, I think he's making a distinction. I mean, because I think we are not making the distinction.
5: Mm-hmm.
7: Universal health care is, I think, different than you know, a single payer.
5: Right.
7: You know what I'm saying?
5: Right.
7: So we have a form of universal health through Obamacare.
5: Yes. Until they removed the tax subsidies that made it affordable. Yes.
7: Right. We had affordable health care that was subsidized by government.
5: Mm-hmm.
7: Tremendously subsidized by government.
5: Mm-hmm.
7: Okay. That's not Medicare for all. Medicare for all is when the government pays for everything.
5: Mm-hmm. Mm-hmm.
7: That's
5: mm-hmm.
7: the difference.
5: Mm-hmm.
7: So I'm sure he believes in Obamacare. I'm sure he believes in universal health care.
5: Mm-hmm.
7: But he's articulated that he does not believe in Medicare for all. And mm-hmm. I don't think most Americans may value Medicare for all. Mm-hmm. I think we're confusing two policy discussions and two different policies.
5: Mm-hmm. Mm-hmm.
7: Yeah. But the fact that he keeps saying it, you know, I don't know if he's just trying to make a technical point or if people are trying to exacerbate a technical point that he's made. The question is, does he believe in Obamacare? I think he would say yes.
5: Mm-hmm.
7: Does he believe in universal health care? I think he would say yes.
5: Mm-hmm.
7: But does he believe that government should make health care free and be the only one paying for it? I think the answer is no.
5: Mm. Yeah, we'd love to have Representative Hakeem Jeffries on this program. That's for sure to talk that through. Because I know your answer to this even before I asked, but Representative Hakeem Jeffries also got a lot of flack for taking a private meeting with Jared Kushner.
7: Yeah, I don't know where that's going either.
5: Mm-hmm.
7: I mean, things are getting kind of weird as we get to
5: November. Yes.
7: Yeah. Things are getting really, really weird. Listen, I think that there is going to be a major transition that happens in this country.
5: Mm-hmm.
7: And I think that worries a lot of people. And I think that worries a lot in the administration.
5: Mm-hmm.
7: And there's a possibility that our government will be halted the next 2 years after this
5: mm-hmm.
7: because
5: a stalemate.
7: There'll probably be so many investigations. there probably will be articles of impeachment.
5: Mm-hmm.
7: Nothing will really get done
5: mm-hmm.
7: unless. Some sort of negotiation, some sort of stability can be nurtured where, governance can happen
5: mm-hmm.
7: after November. Because think about it. Every committee in the House is going to be investigating the last 2 years of this Trump administration, and there's a lot to investigate,
5: mm-hmm.
7: and they'll be inundated in that,
5: mm-hmm.
7: you know,
5: mm-hmm.
7: Mm-hmm. particularly around the war, particularly around the amount of money that's being made,
5: cryptocurrency scams, all that stuff.
7: Yeah. I mean, imagine the amount of people that's going to be hauled down to Congress to testify,
5: mm-hmm.
7: and it's going to halt the executive branch of government from doing a lot of different things.
5: Mm-hmm.
7: Plus, you know, the lower house, that's where appropriation begins. And so even if they can't change policy, they cannot pass funding.
5: Mm-hmm.
7: And so it can halt a lot of what the federal government is doing by not passing the appropriations bills
5: mm-hmm.
7: to fund things.
5: Mm-hmm. Mm-hmm.
7: And so So if he's meeting with Jared Kushner to try to negotiate what the next 2 years are going to look like,
5: mm-hmm.
7: I think that's what he's doing.
5: I'm sure that Kushner called for the meeting. And unfortunately, it put Representative Jeffries on the back, but he definitely had to release a social media statement, you know, trying to, you know, push back on all the criticism. I'm sure that Kushner called for the meeting. I'm sure it is about exactly what you're talking about, because Kushner's been making out like a bandit, but he's not in the administration. He's probably trying to negotiate something around investigations and their capacity to continue to make money in the transactional way that they've been making money off this administration. I would not be surprised. If that is, but it's just the secrecy of it, I think, is what raised some flags. We got to take a break here, because when we come back from the break, I do want to talk about Justice Ketanji Brown Jackson's opinion on this, her dissenting opinion on the Supreme Court allowing the president to play around with through his executive order, mail-in balloting. 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This is Critical Commentary with Cousin Chris. We'll have more of this conversation right after this commercial break.
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5: 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I want to welcome back to this program Mr. Christopher Norwood, JD.
7: Thank you. Thank you. That roar, the center of that right there gets me hyped every time I'm here. I just want y'all to know that. Okay. You know what I'm saying? There's a roar in the middle of that.
5: Okay. Okay, cuz, thank you for that audio breakdown. I don't know if you had a chance to check out Justice Ketanji Brown Jackson's opinion, but she wrote, you know, obviously the progressives descended from the decision to allow President Trump's executive order to go through, which is essentially them messing around with mail-in balloting. And because I'll share this with you, as I do with my audience all the time, this hits home for me because I really prefer my own personal hybrid form of voting, which is I order the mail-in ballot and I look at all the candidates and all that stuff, and I don't mail it back in. I actually take it to a ballot box to drop it off. But you know, the president is trying to create some chaos and confusion around this, and Justice Ketanji Brown Jackson has called him out for it. Talk a little bit from your perspective about mail-in balloting and why you think this administration is targeting this in the run-up to the midterm elections.
7: First of all, the executive order that the president has signed, as with so many of the executive orders, is completely illegal. That's number one. And here we go with the litigator in chief, you know, right back at it, man. Mm-hmm. He's going after mail-in ballots. Mm-hmm. Now, let's be clear about something. The United States government does not control elections. Mm. They don't administer elections. Mm-hmm. States administer elections. Mm-hmm. That's what it is. Mm-hmm. This executive order is trying to regulate elections, mm-hmm. and it cannot do that. So however this plays out in the end, it will be deemed illegal. However it plays out in the end. Just know that. What the Supreme Court has stated is that the states that have brought lawsuit against the federal government, mm-hmm. they're saying that they brought the case too early. That's what the Supreme Court is saying. Mm-hmm. Supreme Court did not rule on the substance of the lawsuit. They're merely saying that, well, you know, the president has said that, you know, you got to provide this information. Mm-hmm. They have not yet done anything with it. Mm-hmm. It's all semantics. You know what I'm saying? Mm-hmm. So the states, we give them this information, and then they're going to say, we got to do something, and then we sue. Mm. Well, Ketanji, after just a very brief look at her opinion, mm-hmm. by the way, mm-hmm. It seems that she said she makes reference to other voting rights cases from back in the day in which the court presumed that people sued too late, and she's making the argument, now you're trying to tell these people they're suing too early. This is ridiculous.
5: Right. Right.
7: Essentially, I think that's what she said. Again, I just took a cursory look at it during the commercial, mm-hmm. as it relates to Ms. Ketanji's opinion. But as you will learn, as the months prolong, that this will be deemed illegal. Mm-hmm. And it'll be deemed illegal because the United States Postal Service, mm-hmm. which is authorized by Congress, with the president, does have the ability to control and regulate. They cannot control and regulate elections. Mm-hmm. And what ultimately is going to happen is that, you know, I send a letter from me to you, James. Mm-hmm. You can't tell me what's in that letter. You can't sue me because the federal government cannot, you know, now, unless you're doing something illegal, mm-hmm. unless it's like pornography or something like that. Now you're involved in some illegal across state lines and becomes a federal issue. Mm-hmm. But the contents of my letter is not your business. When I send a mail-in ballot, that's not your business. Mm-hmm. You know, that's not the federal government's business. The mail that I send between my address and my county government in Miami-Dade County, it's not even interstate commerce, number mm-hmm. one. Mm-hmm. It's not even that. You know what I mean? So, you know, that's just a one point that I'm sure will be argued at some point of the 1,000 points that shows that this is illegal on multiple levels. That's just a basic one I'm just throwing out there, mm-hmm. and which is the basis of what the executive order is saying. It's saying if private citizen A sends an absentee ballot to his local government, mm-hmm. the federal government got something to do with it. Now, for those of us who, you know, understand what conservative government means, this is anti-conservatism. Mm-hmm. Why are you in my mail?
5: Right, right.
7: You know what I'm saying?
5: Right.
7: Why are you all in my mail? You know, the fact that my mail is being used to communicate with my local government, I mean, that's none of your business, federal mm-hmm. government. Why mm-hmm. are you in my business?
5: Mm-hmm.
7: You know, so it's always interesting when so-called conservative administrations get all in your personal business.
5: Mm-hmm. So you've mentioned this before. What we have is, as the Republican Party now, is not like, it's not constituted the way a political party, the way the Republican political party has been historically. This may be one of those outgrowths, because you vote in person, you work the polls sometimes. You're not a mail-in ballot voter, are you?
7: Well, let me tell you something, James. I get an absentee ballot.
5: Yeah. Why? Why do you? Why? Why?
7: Because I want options.
5: Yeah.
7: I want options. Right. I'm an absentee. You know, I receive an absentee ballot. I had it on my tail for a long time, just looking at it. You know what I'm saying? You know, look at it. I got it. You know. And then if I choose to go, like I went to go vote.
5: Mm-hmm.
7: And I live in a very Republican area. So every time I walk in, everybody look at me like, oh, what is he doing here? You know? So I went to go vote, and they look at me up. First of all, I don't look like the average voter in my community.
5: Mm-hmm.
7: So they're looking me up. They're like, oh, you got an absentee ballot.
5: Mm-hmm.
7: I said, yeah, I do.
5: It's a legitimate ballot. It's a legitimate ballot. Yes, yes.
7: Yeah, I was sent one. Yes. Mm-hmm. Do you have it? They asked, do you have it with you? No.
5: Mm.
7: You know. So where is it? It's at home.
5: Mm-hmm. I'm not using it. I'm voting in person. You're going to stop me from voting?
7: You stop me from voting?
5: Because it seems like you're trolling the poll workers, cuz. It seems like you're trolling the poll workers, cuz.
7: No, I'm waiting for them to tell me something that I'm doing is wrong. She calls the supervisor, and they ask, I received the absentee ballot.
5: Yeah.
7: Where is it? It's at home. But I'm here to vote.
5: Because poll workers work hard. You should not be trolling poll workers like that.
7: I'm not trolling them. I'm here to vote. So let me vote. You know what I mean? Stop asking me my personal business. Whether I got to ask C-ballot or not. Did you fill it out? No, I did. I came here to vote.
5: But you do travel a lot, though. You travel a lot, so you could, you know what I mean? It is,
7: I like to have options. Yeah. I get an C-ballot, and sometimes I fill it out. And I drop it off at the early voting sites.
5: Yeah, that's my preferred way to vote. That's my preferred way to vote, just that way.
7: Yeah. Sometimes I do that.
5: Mm-hmm.
7: And sometimes I go into my poll, which also was an early voting site, mm-hmm. and vote, mm-hmm. you know. Mm-hmm. But again, I'm normally, I'm all over the county. A lot of times working on some election, and so mm-hmm. I'm working, you know what I mean? But mm-hmm. I like to have options. I'm not committed to being an absentee ballot. You know what I'm saying? I think I have three ways. In Florida, we have three ways to vote.
5: Mm-hmm.
7: We can vote early, mm-hmm. we can vote day of, or we can vote absentee.
5: Mm-hmm.
7: I want to have all of those three things at my disposal.
5: Right.
7: So I get an absentee ballot. I can always go early vote. And I can always vote on election day. I need options, man. Okay. You know what I'm saying? So I sit back. You know, how am I going to vote today? You know what I'm saying?
5: Are you, is anything that's happened in the Trump administration make you distrust the mail-in balloting system right now?
7: No, not at all.
5: Okay.
7: I mean, it's first of all, the President of the United States votes by absentee.
5: Mm-hmm. Mm-hmm.
7: So what are we talking about?
5: What are we talking about here? Yeah. Yeah.
7: The President of the United States, Donald Trump, he votes absentee. And he is the President of the United States. So if he did not have confidence in it,
5: mm-hmm.
7: then why isn't he going to his poll in Palm Beach County and voting?
5: Mm.
7: Now, if you want to make an argument that mail-in ballot is something wrong, mm-hmm. but you're using it, I mean, this is the irony of the moral ineptitude of the commander in chief of the United States of America.
5: Mm.
7: You have no authenticity about nothing that you say or do.
5: Mm-hmm.
7: If you were to make a point and do what I do,
5: mm-hmm.
7: get an absentee, go to vote at the election site with your absentee and say, and rip it up, I believe that mail-in ballot is wrong. We all need to come to the poll. Mm-hmm. This is what I do.
5: Right.
7: We do what I do.
5: Right.
7: Then we can have at least a real honest conversation. This is all puppeteer. You know, this right. is this is PT Barnum. You vote absentee, but we have to have a national crisis. I will go for it if you don't want. You know what I'm saying? Right. No, this is so hell out. It's so stupid,
5: yeah,
7: and ridiculous that people actually follow this man when he literally is telling you one thing and doing another, and they know it. I don't understand it, man, but it is what it is.
5: It is what it is.
7: But James,
5: yeah.
7: Let me go back to something that your first caller talked
5: very
7: about.
5: Very quickly, Gus, because we're out of time. Go ahead, very quickly.
7: Listen, the reason why sports is something to talk about

0: And we need that because there's so much bull crap in so many other ways. Meritocracy is not readily seen, and so it's about who you know, what you do, you know, the sort of relationships. And not to say those things don't matter in sports, but when you are on that court, you either put the ball in the basket or you don't. And the whole world sees it. It is not in the shadows. So sports is very much important in people's lives as a pastime, as entertainment, but it also keeps the idea of working hard, training. You know, it's the reason why the people that you see out there don't have bodies like you and I.
1: Wow, we gotta catch the strays, yo.
0: Hey, I ain't gonna post the pictures of you with those little dingy things in the middle of a Greek island. I don't even understand what's going on, man. You know what I'm saying?
1: Every week during critical commentary, I got
0: one of those things,
1: bro. I don't know how to swim, so I had the floaty things in the ocean, bro.
0: I want the callers to understand that your host had floaties.
1: Bro, let me tell you something. I was in the Mediterranean Sea. I was doubled up with the floaties in the Mediterranean Sea. Yes. But I don't understand how I got to catch the strays in critical commentary.
0: I was looking for the little duckies.
1: Give it up for Cousin Chris. Thank you for another great session. Great segue, because our next guest, we're going to be talking about sports. So great segue there, because we appreciate you, as always, for donating your time here for Critical Commentary.
0: Absolutely, but I'm getting rid of people being late. You know what I'm saying?
1: Go ahead, cuz. Appreciate you, brother. 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I'm very excited about our next guest. Earl Hopkins from the Philadelphia Inquirer is going to join us, and I'm just going to read the title of his piece before we go to break here. It's called "La Ibrahim Muhammad, LeBron James, and the Art of Giving Very Philly Nicknames to LeBron James." The author of this great piece, Earl Hopkins of the Philadelphia Inquirer, is coming up next on Evening Words.
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4: It is my pleasure to welcome my next guest to the program. She is a nationally recognized strategist, scholar, practitioner, and former Harris County Chief Officer of Human and Civil Rights. Joining us right now is Dr. Aurelia Johnson. Talk about briefly about the word professionalism and how it can become a code word for disciplining Black people, specifically Black women.
5: Professionalism is white supremacy in cosplay. That's all it is. And I think that professionalism is something that we're going to have to interrupt. But the first thing we have to do is have a real honest conversation with ourselves about what does white supremacy mean and how does it show up in various places. Is this identity politics? Is this respectability politics? But we're putting on a mask to it, right? 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And then telling you that what you're seeing is not what you're seeing. A lot of times that's what happens. 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
1: 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I'm very excited to welcome to this program Mr. Earl Hopkins, arts and culture reporter for the Philadelphia Inquirer, where he writes about people, institutions, and trends shaping Philadelphia arts and entertainment. As a graduate of Ohio University and a Columbus, Ohio native, he is very familiar with a new member of the Philadelphia 76ers, LeBron James, here to talk about King James joining the Sixers and its impact on the city. Happy to welcome to this program Mr. Earl Hopkins. Good brother Earl, welcome to Evening Words.
2: My brother, Dr. Peterson, thank you for having me.
1: It's great to have you on here, sir. It really is. And bro, let me just say this. I get a lot of calls to give quotes on newspapers all over this country. And we usually talk for a long time, and then it's just like half a quote in a piece. I got to say, bro, you grab some really good quotes from our extensive conversation about this piece. But what I love about the piece is, and this is to your credit as a distiller of information, right? A phenomenal thing happens, right? And yes, it's phenomenal that LeBron James signed with the Sixers, but that's not what I'm talking about. It's a phenomenon. Like, all these people creating all these memes and responding in all these creative ways, that's a phenomenon. And then it takes a good reporter to kind of distill it and say, hey, here's what's happening. Tell us how you got the germ for this piece and take us through the reporting process here, because you talked to a lot of people to pull this together.
2: No, absolutely. Like you, I saw all the social media memes that bubbled up. It's LeBron being pictured, or AI generated memes of him in a kufi and a thobe, and just him at Wawa ordering a hoagie and things of that nature. And rather than it being a story about the memes itself, I wanted to have a larger and more broad conversation about why these memes were even surfacing, like what it meant. You know, for LeBron to be placed or AI generating these scenarios, that's specifically Philly. Like, all of the things I just mentioned are identifiably Philly. And so we had to have a broader conversation of what that was, where it spawned from. And that's kind of how I, you know, thought about the idea, how it kind of germinated. And then I had to talk to people of Philadelphia who could better illuminate why these things were happening. And so I talked to local business owners. I talked to scholars such as yourself, Dr. Peterson. Without you, this story wouldn't have been possible. Wow. I talked to people who were new to Philadelphia, who have been lifelong Philadelphians, who were able to really, you know, really paint the picture for me. So that's how this story really came about.
1: There's so many pieces of this I want to talk to, but I want to start off with, I think, what's going to become a more extensive debate in Philadelphia basketball sports history. I think, you know, you quoted Quincy Harris about his reaction, and he said something that, you know, that maybe I wouldn't agree with, which is that the energy that LeBron James signing sparked is reminiscent of the Allen Iverson era. And you frame it exactly. You basically, I don't really quite agree with that, which is true, but I do think that, much like the memification of this moment, this debate about the kind of basketball legacy and basketball icons of Philadelphia is gonna go on. I'm sure we're not the only folks you talk to about that, but how do you see that piece? I mean, for me, for my listeners, it's not that I'm saying AI is a better player. I'm just saying it's a different kind of history and a very different trajectory in terms of how he represents Philadelphia as a basketball star. But I wonder, you did all the reporting and talked to all the people. How do you see that piece that you reported on?
2: Yeah, like you, Dr. Peterson, I see AI as untouchable, like icon when it comes to like Philly sports, but basketball in particular, because it was different. It's totally different circumstances. We're getting LeBron James in his 24th season, right? Mm-hmm. AI was really, as the basketball icon that he's known to be, that idea was really birthed in Philly. We drafted him, right? Like, he's homegrown. He's our own, whereas it feels like LeBron is more so coming in to Philadelphia, and we're embracing him, you know, in this season of his career, on the tail end at that. And so it was totally different. And I think, like, what Allen Iverson just meant to the city, the swag he had, it's just, it's so much more Philly naturally, although I do see like that the city is embracing LeBron for the small anecdotal Philly-isms, if you will, that he does have, but mm-hmm. AI has it through and through.
1: Yeah. Yeah, and you spend a fair amount of time, which I think the piece warrants, in really thinking critically about how Islamic culture, how Black Muslim culture is a part of Philadelphia culture. It is one of those things somehow that it's of it reminds us of the interiority of the city of Philadelphia, because I don't know if a lot of people outside of Philly really understand it the way that people who are in Philly understand it, but you capture that in the piece. Talk about what your reporting unfolded for you as you started to think about the Ibrahim Muhammad memes and the Kufi and all that. What you knew some of this already because you study culture, you study hip hop, but talk about what the reporting led you to in terms of understanding why so many of the memes reflected Islamic culture here in the city of Philadelphia.
2: For me, it was all about affirmation. Like, I needed to speak to, you know, Black Muslims in the city and how they feel like some of these things were actually truly reflective of both the religion and the religious identity. That was a big one. It was the most difficult aspect, I think, in reporting this piece. You know, I didn't want to just go in with my own view of Islam culture within Philly. I wanted to talk to people who really live it. And I also talked to an Islamic religious scholar named Max Dugan Johnson, who really tied it all together, talking about the history of Islam within Philadelphia, and Black Muslim hood within Philadelphia as well. And just talking about those things, they were central to the memes, yes, but they're just also, as you alluded to, so integral to what Philadelphia is, that wider identity of the city. It was by far the hardest, but it was, for me, the most essential part of this story, hands down.
1: Mm-hmm. It that comes clear in your reporting and in your writing. I mean, I'm curious as to, now that we're kind of past the immediacy of the moment, it feels like, because of how calculated and how smart LeBron and his team has been, I feel like they knew that this could be part of what it meant for him to come here. I mean, would he have been received in anything like this in any other places he was deciding? You know what I mean? Like, think about the other cities he was deciding. I can't imagine anything like this happening in any other NBA city that he was thinking about trying to go to.
2: No, I just don't see it. Even it, like, I'm from Ohio, right? Mm-hmm. And so, of course, the dream ideal homecoming would be, it would be coming to Cleveland.
1: Right.
2: Like, and I even still don't even think they would have embraced them the way that Philly did. Right. Like, Philly is just so unique in the way that they've embraced, like, a superstar like LeBron, as they did Bryce Harper when he came from Washington. Like, it's just a different level in Philly. And I couldn't see it anywhere else. And now that LeBron is coming, you know, I feel like he's making his claim. I see local business owners already gearing up for the moment. They're making lunch specials in LeBron's name, saying, hey, this is the LeBron burrito and what have you. Like, it's all going to come full circle once he arrives. But yeah, it's amazing to see.
1: I'm sure you reached out to folks and maybe they had a chance to respond. How does his team feel about how he's been received? I mean, they have to see the memes, right? They have to see. Is there any sense of, like, how he and his team feel about the reception that he's received in Philadelphia?
2: I haven't heard back from his team. I must say, I haven't heard back from his team, but just the videos that I saw of LeBron James and Kevin Hart, like, LeBron is leaning into, you know, the Philly-isms, as you say, like the Bulls, John, like he's leaning into it. Like, he's vested. Like, it's clear. So, and I only think it's going to be more amplified once he actually arrives on that initial NBA game and going forward.
1: How much runway do you think LeBron James has, right? Like, Philly with a lot of great energy right now, but I don't know if Philly fans are the most patient fans. I mean, hopefully you'll continue to cover the impact here, because LeBron James is a sports figure, but it's always going to be arts and culture with him at this point. How much runway do you think this team has, or LeBron has, given all the goodwill that you've identified in the piece?
2: I think with any sports, you know, sports figure, LeBron, Iverson. I spoke to Dr. J last year, and he talked about the difficulties he wrestled with Philly fans. It's just a different level with Philly fans. Like, you could be an icon like a stature or have the stature of a LeBron, but like, when it comes to winning culture here, when it comes to championship ambitions and actual capturing of championships, it's a different level and expectation. So as far as like his what leash he has or what freedom he has at the moment. I think that first year, you know, he's going to have a little wiggle room to work with. But I think like a championship by the end of year two is kind of like a given. It has to happen. It has to happen, especially in the way that he's being embraced and the way and how big this moment is for him to actually arrive in Philly.
1: It's funny you mentioned Dr. J. There are people on Facebook saying, Dr. J coming to Philly was a bigger deal. He won the last championship. These discussions are going to go on forever. But what was Dr. J saying about his fan interface? Because because we are looking back now, it seems like everybody always loved Dr. J in Philadelphia. He's saying that wasn't the case.
2: That wasn't the case. Like, before he captured that championship, I mean, people, fans were on him hard. And he faced that. He embraced that. He embraced, like, the difficulty it was not only to play in Philadelphia, but also on the other side of that, the passion that Philly fans, Sixers fans in particular, have when it comes to basketball here. So he talked about just wrestling with that and just how momentous it was to actually capture that championship. The last one, as you alluded to, that the Sixers captured over 40 years ago. So LeBron has a lot of pressure on him, not only because he's coming behind so many iconic basketball figures that have been rooted here in Philadelphia, but because it's been decades since they tasted, you know, that NBA championship.
1: One of the things I love about your reporting in the piece, too, Earl, is that I realize that, like, since, you know, at least 2016, since, you know, Trump 1.0, around the country, there's been pretty significant, like, anti-Islam, anti-Muslim sentiment, right? Like, it's been more prominent. There's been a permission structure put in place. Certainly, once again, permission structure in place. Again, you see how they attack candidates, and you see. But reading your piece, I'm like, wait a second. It feels somehow, and I know the brothers in the Islamic community are going to come at me for this, but it feels like Philly is a little bit insulated from some of that. It feels like you know that whatever is happening at the national level in terms of a permission structure for anti-Islamic or anti-Muslim sentiment, they're not really bringing that. That's not getting into the neighborhoods of Philadelphia. Talk about some of the things you learned about Islam and Muslim practices in Philadelphia through the reporting of this piece.
2: Absolutely, you're right. I think that we are insulated, like, because it's so rooted in Philly culture and the city's identity. It feels like we have a cloak of protection. I'm sure, like you said, our brothers and sisters of Islam can speak to this more broadly, but it just seems like Philly is living within a bubble of protection where, because it's so deeply rooted in our culture, we protect it at all costs. And it's everywhere. It's in the streets. It's not only in the mosques. It's everywhere. It's in the air in Philadelphia, as you alluded to before. And I think that's a big reason why.
1: Yeah, I mean, again, folks, I'm happy to hear from our brothers who might have a different experience. That it's just my perception. Brother Earl, I know we're doing Tiffany Bacon's a book club. Is that next month or later? It's coming up in September.
2: September, yes.
1: Yeah. Do you want to preview your book? Is this your debut book?
2: Yes, this is my debut book.
1: Tell the people about it.
2: Yes, sir. So the book is titled Raps of Resistance, How Kendrick Lamar and J. Cole Reignited the Hip Hop Tradition. So this book is about conscious rap more broadly, but specifically about the influence and impact that Kendrick Lamar and J. Cole have had in carrying on the traditions that make hip hop really what it is. And I co-wrote it with hip hop scholar, Dr. Jeremy C. McCool, who teaches at Westchester University. So this is really a Philly based project in many ways. And so I'm excited to talk deeply about how it came together and what impact we feel like this book and just a larger and broader conversation about conscious rap will have going forward. So yeah, that's my debut book, man. And I'm really proud of it. You all should read it.
1: Congratulations. I'm working my way through it now. Looking forward to being in conversation and with you and Tiffany Bacon, the host of the Midday Break Room here on WRD. Earl, did Kendrick Lamar win that battle with Drake or nah?
2: Oh, he dismantled Drake. Come on now.
1: There's still some people who try to defend Drake. Even people I know and love try to defend Drake. I'm just asking, bro. I'm just asking. We only got about a minute left, Brother Hopkins. What's in your notebook right now? What are you working on right now?
2: So right now I'm working on a story about artist Nazir Sabri. He has permanent collections in the Philadelphia Museum of Art, and he's
1: working in the Fiddler Club. And his art is incredible, bro.
2: Yes, yes. And I'm excited for this story to get out. And I'm shocked that we haven't covered him before, but I'm glad I'm the person to do it. And
1: wait, hold on. No shade thrown at the Inquirer. But you telling me this is the first time the Inquirer has this brother is a world class artist. You're doing the first piece.
2: I'm doing his first like standstill feature piece on him and his work and capturing his journey, man, which is a little disheartening, but I'm glad I'm here to do it, man.
1: That's why we need you there, bro. That is one of the reasons why we need you there. Listen, when that piece drops, please make sure I have it in my inbox. I can't wait to read it. I love that brother's art. Can't afford it, but I love that brother's art. He's definitely one of the great black artists here we have in the city. Folks, the piece is called La Ibrahim Muhammad Labol James and the Art of Giving Very Philly Nicknames to LeBron James, a coming together of the city's hip-hop, black, and Muslim cultures. Put together and reported on by the brother Earl Hopkins. Follow his byline at the Inquirer, folks. It is super dope. Brother Earl, thank you for taking time out of your busy schedule to join us here on Evening Words. Bro, we got to have you back.
2: Yes, sir.
1: Continue to report on arts and culture here in the city that we love. 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
3: You may want to steer clear of the Common Bowery Bridge for the time being. Traffic crawling the length of the bridge into New Jersey. We had a crash. It's just been cleared. Watch for slowing on the Schuylkill eastbound, Conshohocken to Belmont, and Montgomery Drive to south, westbound, heavy University to Vine and Boulevard to Belmont. The Vine Expressway busy both ways. Schuylkill to Broad, 95 northbound, Jan Gerard to Allegheny, southbound, so Cottman to Betsy Ross. Large to tell a total traffic.
0: It's time for a check on the weather on WURD.
4: Here is your extended weather forecast for the Philadelphia area. Flood watch is posted 12 noon tomorrow till 4 o'clock Friday morning. Partly cloudy this evening. Overnight lows in the city in the upper 60s. Got a chance of showers and storms for tomorrow. And some of that rain could be heavy at times. Otherwise, partly sunny with highs in the mid to upper 80s. Chance of rain again on Friday. Storm chances too. Otherwise, partly sunny with highs in the mid 80s. Into the weekend, looking good on Saturday. Mostly sunny skies on Saturday with highs in the mid 80s. Mostly sunny on Sunday. Very similar. Highs again in the mid-80s, and we could actually hit 90 degrees on Monday. Mostly sunny skies, low 90s, mostly sunny on Tuesday. I'm Jason Lee with Philadelphia Weather.
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1: 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The NFL Pro Bowl is being eliminated. The NFL has officially eliminated the Pro Bowl games and all on-field all-star competitions, starting with the 2026 season. That's this season. The event is over. The league will still name 88 players to the annual Pro Bowl class, but all the events that none of y'all ever watched anymore will no longer happen. I'm not mad at this. Double Duty, I haven't watched the Pro Bowl in years. I used to watch them. They used to be good, but not anymore.
18: No, I mean, not seriously. None of my friends really watch it either. I mean, they might tune in for like a segment or something, but nobody I know is like disappointed that this is happening. And yeah. I think that they said that even though they're doing away with it, they're still giving out the awards or the honors or something like that for the players. Yeah. But that's not going to, you know, be part of the Pro Bowl thing anymore.
1: Yeah, again, they're still giving out the awards and the honors. And you know, I that part of it makes sense, but I just don't think people were watching it anymore. You know, like, I don't know how it went from what it was, because it used to be something that we would watch. But I don't know. I think it got away from its mission. And so that's the result. Lots of great comments coming in. Sin Q says the cultural appropriation by the left and co-option by the right has deleted our struggle on so many levels. Drake and Hakeem Jeffries are a couple of examples. Shots fired by Sin Q on Facebook. Brother Joseph says, Doc, speaking of Dr. J, beat the Celtics and the Lakers. These are facts. Miss Kim says, okay, so LeBron is not homegrown. We want more black franchise owners of businessmen, right? I struggle with owners because people don't own people. I know that's right, Miss Kim. And yet, according to Brother Joe, part of the decision of LeBron James and his team was to get in with the money guys here to figure out how to become owners. I mean, that makes sense. I mean, I don't think that LeBron James is going to run into problems on that piece of his business, ultimately, that is owning an NBA franchise. I don't think so. It is a very exclusive club. But I think he still has great connections with Jeannie Buss, if not the whole Buss family. They're always at odds with each other. I don't think he has a problem building relationships with the elite ownership class of the NBA. I think it's where he wants to land. And if Josh Harris and those, you know, what is it, Blackstone or whatever they made all their money from, all, whatever that thing, if that's where he feels like he can put together the package to eventually buy, then that also makes sense. Miss Julie says, Allen Iverson's energy kept many of us in ongoing conversations, probably kept local high school and college basketball teams on their toes and motivated in current time. Signing on LeBron James, historical aspects in retrospect. And companies. Miss Julie, listen, I don't want to get into the AI, Dr. J, LeBron James, Charles Barkley wars. I don't. They're all incredible players. In the piece, I was just saying, and remember, I wasn't debating Q in the piece either. I was just speaking my own piece to Earl Hopkins. And it's just, I think it's apples and oranges. AI played the majority of his career here. He was drafted number one overall. LeBron's coming on the back end of his career. It's just totally different things. The conversation will get more complicated if and when this team delivers a championship. But as for now, I think AI still stands in the class by himself. Joseph said Dr. J was a bigger deal coming to Philly than Iverson. Doc actually got us our last NBA championship. These are facts. Okay. Again, I don't know. Let's, you know, the conversation is open, folks. I'm not saying anything categorical here. I was saying that just LeBron James coming here and AI being here are different things. And yes, Dr. J delivered a championship, and that's got to mean something. It really does. But let's pop over to the phone lines. We have Brother Mike from Ohio on line one. Brother Mike, welcome to Evening Words.
19: I really enjoyed that conversation you just had.
1: Thank you.
19: With Brother Earl. I just have two things I want to comment on is that the conversation, and I do want to get a little piece in there with Hakeem Jeffries. So
1: yep.
19: Let me just say this real quick.
1: Take LeBron your time, bro.
19: James, he's in his 40s. So there's no debate about, as far as I'm concerned,
1: mm-hmm.
19: about, you know, popularity, who brings more. So, he's 40, man.
1: Mm-hmm.
19: And he's done a lot. So just in that, aside from the basketball piece, you know, mm-hmm. take the whole playful piece with the memes and things like that, the opportunities that he ain't even dribbled the ball yet, and there's the opportunities for young artists.
1: Yeah.
19: For
1: restaurants, for all types of things, yes.
19: For the young people in the culture, for business people,
1: mm-hmm.
19: all those great things. So it's just so much great stuff.
1: Mm-hmm.
19: And, mm-hmm. and you know, I would imagine that LeBron is from what I've read about him,
1: mm-hmm.
19: he's more than likely graciously letting folks, you know, have at that
1: mm-hmm.
19: So that they can flourish. Because I think, you know, all that I know about him, he's a decent guy.
1: Mm-hmm.
19: You know? And his business stuff and his business team, I mean, they're on another level. They've got a lot of other stuff that they'll be doing. But I just think just listening to Earl's piece, that's what mm-hmm. came to mind,
1: mm-hmm.
19: how young folk, business folk, entrepreneurs, how they're just going to easily benefit, and why not? It's just like a... it's like a good gift for them,
1: mm-hmm.
19: and LeBron can keep on doing, you know, his other things. Now, I do think that, and I think LeBron is a smart man, and his folks are a smart man. I don't think he's going to waste a lot of time on trying to get an NBA team if they screw around with him, because he can go over to Europe and get a Europe team.
1: So, yeah, on the expansion side, you're exactly right about that. He could do both, technically, yeah.
19: Yeah, mm-hmm. absolutely. So I just think if the NBA starts that brotherhood stuff, then mm-hmm. He's just a smart man. His team is smart. They don't have to deal with that.
1: Mm-hmm.
19: They can do their own thing. So he'll be fine.
1: Mm-hmm.
19: Now, let me get to Jeffries, man. Hey, brother, listen. That just blew me away.
1: Wait, what? The meeting with Jared Kushner or no longer being with Medicare for All?
19: What relevance of a meeting... I'm talking in a way I shouldn't talk.
1: Mm-hmm.
19: There was mm-hmm. nothing in my mind that he could have gained meeting Jared Kushner. Mm-hmm. And I don't care about the strategy of the mm-hmm. political this and that. He's trying, forget all that. The issue is this, that Jeffries and a whole Democratic Party
1: mm-hmm.
19: cannot focus and pin the president and his whole, that whole mess and messy team of his, pin them down, identify what they need to move them on and get them out of here. And that's all they have to do. All they have to do is focus, because all the stuff that's going on with the Kushners and all the, that stuff's right there. We don't have the, when I say we the people, the great people of America, we don't have the expertise to do what the Democratic Party should be doing. I could care less about the pontification, the show that they're trying to put on, all the political stuff. Forget all that. Put your nose to the grind and go after those people, because they have all kind of attorneys, doctors, professional people, everything to do what they need to do to get at all this crazy stuff that's going on. So I was not, I was just disappointed, slightly upset, but it just showed me that the Democratic Party, under his leadership, if he is leading, because he's probably got two or three people over him, they ain't serious. And they're going to ride this 4 years out with a bunch of mess, and at the end of the day, we, the great people of America, we're going to suffer, but we will bounce back, because we're resilient. Thanks, my good brother. Always great listening to you.
1: Thank you, Brother Mike. I appreciate the call. Appreciate the love. Yeah, I mean, listen, it's funny because Cousin Chris is like, man, just some strange things happening here. I don't know anything about the secret meeting. I hate that it was secret. I do believe that Kushner pushed for the meeting. I do believe it has to do with them trying to stay on their grift for as long as they can. Whether or not Representative Jeffries goes full in on the accountability piece that I think a lot of his electorate and a lot of folks, Democrat, Republican, and otherwise, want to see Congress hold some of these grift merchants accountable. I really believe that. And so we'll see how it all shakes out. But yes, elections are weird. And weird things happen around elections. That's not to cast any doubts about the validity of our elections, but you know, there's going to be a political shift. We are, what, 65, 67, 68 days away from that shift. And so we need to pay attention to what's going on. But backroom meetings of our elected officials and the family of the president and, you know, the billionaire class, all those things, that is not good. Which is why I think Representative Jeffries had to really give a full-throated pushback. I don't know if that can manage the collateral damage that he has experienced here. Brother Joe, Terry Tillman came into the studio just to say that it was not Dr. J who delivered that championship, but Moses Malone. And I think that's a debate worth having. And we're not going to have it right now here on Evening Words, but that is a debate worth having. Miss Lucy Lou on Facebook says Jeffries is weak and soft. You know, it's interesting because I think some people are looking at the possibility of Speaker of the House Hakeem Jeffries as a way to hold things accountable. Terry Tillman's coming on. Terry Tillman's about to get on the mic, explain to y'all why Moses Malone delivered that.
20: This is what I was taught as a child. Dr. J and the 76ers are successful but could not get over the hump with Boston Celtics. The Sixers signed in the offseason Moses Malone. He told the city we were going to win it in 4-4-4, and we won it in 4-5-4. So I love Julius Irving.
1: Of course.
20: Repeat, I love Julius Irving. But how I was raised, we couldn't get over the hump of Boston Celtics, and it took Moses Malone to get us the chip. Thank you, Moses.
1: Thank you, Terry Tillman. Again, folks, just a reminder, this is not a sports show. But Terry Tillman, go ahead.
20: But as you can see, that's how I was raised.
1: See, yes.
20: I love my ABCs. Dad, who do you root for? ABC, anyone but the Cowgirls. Come on, this is how I learned my ABCs. My 1-2-3s.
1: I don't think that we should be using cowgirls as a way of disparaging the Cowboys. I'm just saying that. Okay.
20: Say, we don't say cowboys in the Tillman household. It's the cowgirls. Thank you, Mom and Dad.
1: Thank you, Terry Tillman. We really do appreciate it. Everything's just coming in. Michael says, good point, Terry Tillman. Miss Julie says, Senator Hakeem Jeffries has done an excellent representation of holding Speaker of the House Mike Johnson accountable for every lie he told. That's just her opinion. Yeah, Miss Julie, this is what I'm saying about Hakeem. He cuts both ways. Like, there are some who are excited about him maybe becoming Speaker of the House. Some are like, is this guy going to be assertive enough and hold people accountable enough? Joseph says, where are all the black MAGA Republicans? Do they agree with Trump taking the name of a black soldier off an aircraft carrier to put his draft-dodging name on it? Our brother Tyrone was talking about that yesterday. Brother Joe, you know, I'm happy for the Republicans to call on this program, but they just don't call as much as they did during the election cycle, or they don't call as much as they did when Biden was in office. That's just how it goes. 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Folks, we're going to take a quick break. When we come back from this break, we'll go right back to the phone lines.
2: KURN News.
21: The NAACP Legal Defense Fund is calling on Congress to investigate what is being described as a pattern of suspicious black deaths across the country. In a letter to congressional leaders, LDF requested an independent commission to review questionable deaths and determine whether local authorities conducted thorough and unbiased investigations. The organization cited a separate report identifying 70 possible modern-day lynching cases between 2000 and 2025 across 7 southern states. They also highlighted the deaths of Nolan Xavier Wells, Daniel Irving, Tony Nicole Miller, Trey Reed, and more. Several deaths were ruled as suicide or accidents, conclusions some families dispute. LDF is not declaring that every case was a lynching, but is arguing that conflicting accounts, missing evidence, and questions about local investigations demand federal scrutiny. For AURN News, I'm Ebony McMorris.
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1: 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Let's pop over to those phone lines. We have the good brother Stanley Crawford from North Philly. Brother Stanley, welcome to Evening Words.
2: Dr. Peterson, how is my good brother?
1: I'm doing well, good brother. I wanted to hold you over the break because I ain't want to rush you, brother, because I just wanted to hear whatever wisdom you got to share with our audience today.
2: Well, you know, I call myself a forensic knowledge seeker, Doc.
1: Mm.
2: And before I got on, I did some research. First of all, I'd like to start out saying that someone or somebody should be going to jail for what happened in Iran.
1: Mm.
2: When I look at the statistics from an economic and a human perspective, it's an atrocious, and the media is not talking at this particular point.
1: Mm.
2: Jared Kushner is not the Secretary of State.
1: He's nothing. He doesn't hold office.
2: But he's running around taking havoc that we, as United States citizens, is paying for.
1: Mm.
2: You got to remember, and I don't have none against Jewish people or the state of Israel. I'm talking facts, not even now. You got to recognize that he has a connection with Israel. His father-in-law gets elected, and all of a sudden, we're going to war with Iran. That's not accidental. And nobody is speaking about it in that context. And the other person that is running around with him has no allegiance to us as Americans. That's number one.
1: Mm-hmm.
2: Number two is, they didn't. In the last 6 months, they didn't spend $70 billion. This is statistics. On a war that the Congress was supposed to authorize, not him. At first, they were talking about it was just a military action. Now they're actually calling it a war. And Congress was supposed to be the only entity that had the power to declare war.
1: Mm-hmm.
2: And nobody's just checking that, Doc.
1: Mm-hmm.
2: Also, this is statistics. The higher energy prices is $37 billion because of what they did. We spent $37 billion more than we would have had in a six-month period
1: had not they
2: done that. Also, Doc, now I'm talking human now.
1: Yes.
2: Humanity now.
1: Yes.
2: 3,528 Iranians has been killed or murdered.
1: Mm.
2: That's human beings, man.
1: That's right.
2: That's the 6 months that's been murdered on an undeclared war by a group of people that didn't have the authority to do what they did, number one. 27,170 people has been injured. Doc, in a six-month period, you put all that together, and now we're talking all this disingenuous, untruthful this. And
1: Brother Stanley, they're not even being truthful about the injuries and the maiming and the deaths on the U.S. side. How can we expect them to tell the truth about anything else?
2: Yeah, you just had the situation on the carrier. You had you disrupted the Middle East. Now our Arab brothers and sisters is fighting each other because Jared Kushner and the Prime Minister of Israel and these people and the Trump sanctioning had went to war on a perception.
1: Mm.
2: Just think about this, Doc. I'm going to go kill 3,500 people or more.
1: Mm-hmm.
2: I'm going to get 2,700 or more injured. I'm going to spend $70 billion and cost the American people to pay $37 billion more in energy on a perception of them doing something that they hadn't done. And that would create this. It's just like Bush did when he went to war with Iraq over a weapons of mass destruction that they determined didn't even exist,
1: Brother Stanley. We ain't forget about that part.
2: Yeah, what I'm saying to us as American people, and I'm the judge of election at a voting base, so I'm not against voting, but we have to stop and start to thinking on that from a data statistical perspective. What are we getting from our recycling in and out of these voting booths when the government itself could do what it wanted to do and nobody is holding them accountable. We're supposed to have three branches of government, the executive, the judicial, and congressional.
1: That is not how it's working right now, Brother Stanley. It's not.
2: Yeah, and I'm looking at us as 300 and something million people sitting back with our hands folded and allowing that particular action to take place that's costing us and causing human beings their lives. It don't make sense, Doc.
1: It doesn't. And how long is this going to go on? There's no transparency whatsoever. They kicked all the reporters out the Pentagon. There's no real reporting on what's going on day to day.
2: And you know what, Doc? I'm always talking about humanity.
1: Mm-hmm.
2: You know, I got my son was murdered, but that's, you know, I'm not even emotionality over that.
1: Mm-hmm.
2: But when you start killing people willy nilly over a perception,
1: right.
2: and we as a group of people, 300 sub million of us, don't have no power to stop it, then what are we talking about, Doc? Think about it. What are we really talking about when we are seeing $70 billion of our tax dollars going to cause mass destruction over a perception? That makes sense.
1: It doesn't, Brother Stanley. Thank you so much for the call, for the insight, and for the energy. We always appreciate your support here on Evening Words. I mean, even here on this program, I'm not sure if we're doing enough to cover this war. It's hard to, though, because dealing with an administration that literally, folks, I'm not exaggerating, they removed media outlets and reporters from the Pentagon. They've denied access and delimited access to the day-to-day here. And again, there's been reporting already that they're not being transparent around injuries and deaths. And so, you know, Brother Stanley's right. From a humanistic perspective, war is just, I say this all the time, but it's just primitive, and it'll never make sense to me. But under these conditions, it just, you know, the absence of transparency, the inability to understand, like, did they have any kind of plan going into this? Other than, like, we hate people and want to kill them? Like, do they have any plan to get out of this? You know, do the billionaires in this administration care at all what it's costing the citizens of Iran, who are not the same as the regime? Do they care at all what it costs individuals here in the United States? The kitchen table costs of this? Like, do they care? I don't think they care about any of that. You know, Ms. Julie says, let's save some of our young men and women. Registration for voting to age 17, improve the imbalance of non-voters. You know, Ms. Julie, you're right. We do have to start thinking more about registering folks to vote and talking to people about voting. Now's the time to do that. Talk to the people about in your circle about voting. That I think that is, you know, if you want to have any checks and balances of what's going on here. Ms. Kim says, some people were actually rooting for Mr. Jeffries to become the next Speaker of the House, but his recent meeting with Kushner has cast doubt, and rightfully so. I think he has to come clean on that, Ms. Kim. Brother Joe says, this war would not have started in a Harris administration. Blame the people who voted for it, all 75 million of them twice. Whew, I'll get to that in a minute, Brother Joe. But Ms. Kim, I think that one of the things that Representative Jeffries needs to do, because he came out on social media like pushing back, I forget exactly what he said, but why not like do a readout of the meeting? Just share, what did y'all talk about? You know, make it public so the cloak of secrecy goes away, and that I think will help diffuse some of this, but I don't know if that's going anywhere anytime soon. Brother Joe, you're so right about that. I know we say it all the time, elections have consequences, but you know, there were like people, Republicans and otherwise, who were like, we can't vote for Harris and Walz because they're going to be war hawks. They're going to get us involved in more conflicts. So you thought voting for this guy was going to be different somehow? And this guy's been a war hawk, warmonger the whole time. Like, I mean, Joe is right. I hate to play the if-then contingency plan, but I just couldn't see a Harris president or a Harris presidency or a Harris administration being pushed into a war against Iran by Netanyahu. You know, Miss Cynthia says, well said, Brother Stanley. Immunity for that man excuses it all. No one will be held accountable for these crimes. And Miss Cynthia says, Jeffries is not the person for such a time as this. Whew. Tell us how you really feel. Brother Joe says, we need a family meeting with our black men. We're so distracted, all of us. Brother Joe, you're not distracted. you're not distracted. If you're saying Representative Jeffries is, I don't know. I'm not distracted. I am on my appointed course of rectitude, doing exactly what I should be doing, which right now is to close out this show because I've run out of time. I have run out of time. Folks, I want to thank all of today's guests, Council Member Nicholas O'Rourke, Philadelphia Inquirer's arts and culture reporter Earl Hopkins, and of course, Cousin Chris with a great hour of critical commentary today, and also all of you all. I want to thank you all. A big shout out for Double Duty, Nicholas Steptoe, who's been behind the boards for us for the first time for 3 days in a row. Give it up for yourself, Double Duty. Double Duty's been for 3 days in a row. Done a fantastic job. Now he probably only wants to come do this show now. All right, that's how it goes around here. Folks, make sure you tune in tomorrow. We got Chris Rogers from Save the Tanner House returning to Evening Words. Lauren Guerrero, CEO of Fair Fight, to discuss Southern voters and their efforts to organize across the South to protect black political power. And the author of Press Pause will be on to talk about why quiet time is the most important to do of the day. Corinthia Phillips joins the program. And, of course, all of you. That's tomorrow's show, folks. Right now, stay tuned for Tavis Smiley. Stay tuned for the Tavis Smiley Show. Me, Young Mighty Jordan, Terry Tillman, we'll all be back here tomorrow. God willing.

0: This is Freedom Journeys, celebrating the lives of 250 phenomenal Philadelphians. Here's the story of Joan Myers Brown.
1: Joan Myers Brown, I'm the founder and artistic advisor of Philodango, which I started in 1970. Back when I was a little girl, you know, black girls weren't dancing, but they used to send the 4-H club to my school, and they would teach us little dances, and they would always be white girls coming to teach us. All the little light-skinned girls with pretty hair always got to be the princess. And I

0: continents, and Philadelphia is still going. Being black in America is still being black in America. Come on, let's face it. I'm still being challenged. There's a white company. They got $10 million in 1 week. Philadelphia's never gotten $1 million. It's the value system that's being placed on what you as black people do that's not equitable. I'm always surprised. I'll be 94. And I find myself doing things like, how'd I get here? Why would I do this? For me to get an award from Obama, and I think I'm only one of two people in America that ever got two National Medals of the Arts. Just recently, I had talked with a guy from the Radio City Rockettes. I said, one of my students was the first black girl with the Radio City Rockettes ballet. He said, oh, that couldn't possibly be. I said, yeah. I said, look it up. And then when he looked it up and found out that she had been the first black, but then they didn't know. And she was very, very fair black. She said they didn't ask. So, I mean, I've had many students that are quite successful. Leslie Odom, Lee Daniels, all went to Philadelphia. Everybody said I went to Philadelphia. I said, didn't everybody? Everybody in Philly anyhow. That's my story.
1: You've been listening to Freedom Journeys, celebrating the lives of 250 phenomenal Philadelphians. This vignette was brought to you by Independence Blue Cross and Comcast.
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6: 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Y'all be prophet. 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Marveling at your excellence, how it's effortless that y'all set trends. Y'all the definition of intelligence.
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0: live from historic Limerick Park in Los Angeles, California. I'm Tavis Smiley, and I'm so glad to see you and me, back in stride again. 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Another great show on tap for you today in our second hour, two conversations. We'll kick off the hour in dialogue with Dr. Everton Blair, who is celebrating today his razor-thin victory to replace longtime CBC member, the late David Scott of Georgia. Then a conversation with scholar Dr. Gerald Horn about Black August, the month that commemorates and recommits Black communities to radical resistance. Think about all the things relative to Black history that happened in the month of August. Just on one day, you got the murder of Emmett Till and the March on Washington. That's just August 28th. That's just one day. Not to mention Barack Obama accepts the nomination in Denver back in 2008. 2008, yeah. So a lot happening in the month of August. That's just three things. Dr. Horn's going to break down the month and why we call it Black August, again, a month that commemorates and recommits us to radical resistance. We'll do that on the B-side of our two. In our third hour, two more conversations. Up first, will L.A. be ready for the 2028 Olympics? It is fair to say that the jury is still out on that question. We'll talk to Pulitzer Prize-winning journalist and author Michael Hiltzik about the L.A. Olympics come 2028 and whether or not this city, where I sit right now, is going to be ready for all that brouhaha. On the B-side of our three, the Democratic mayor of Orangeburg, South Carolina, Michael Butler, joins us to talk about a number of things, including South Carolina as the first Democratic primary state come 2028. Folk in the Democratic Party still mad about that. The special election victory yesterday of Lindsey Graham's sister, Darlene, to fill the seat of the late senator. Don't get me started about that. You saw the debate. You saw the clips from the debate she had where she said, I don't know nothing about national security. That's not my thing. I don't know nothing about national security. And yet, with no qualification to be a United States senator in South Carolina last night, she wins the Republican primary. As I said, don't get me started. Pete Buttigieg's visit to the state last week as he mulls another run for the White House. So a lot to talk about vis-a-vis South Carolina with the mayor of Orangeburg, Michael Butler, on the backside of hour three. But in this first hour, two more conversations. On the B side of this hour, we'll talk to Eric Deggans, a professor and longtime Black media critic, about what Karen Atiyah's reinstatement victory at the Washington Post means for Black journalists in particular. A big victory for Karen. We celebrated that yesterday. Karen called us yesterday. We're going to get her booked hopefully tomorrow or as soon as we can. You can imagine everybody's chasing Karen now that she's back at the Washington Post. But she called in yesterday, and we're just trying to get a time and date to spend some good time with her, but you'll be hearing her on this program in her own words in the coming days. But we commence today's show in a moment talking politics and more with Mariana Sotomayor, Pulitzer Prize winning journalist and congressional correspondent for Puck News. Before I play that, we have done our best to clean this clip up, but James Carville went off yesterday. I hope that Miles has clipped out all the dirty words, because he dropped a bunch of F-bombs. Miles is rubbing his hands together like he's anxious for us to hear this. I hope he got it right. If not, my mama's going to call you, Miles, in about 5 minutes, and you know that. So here is James Carville going off. And before I play the clip, before Miles plays the clip, we've been talking every day this week about this meeting between Hakeem Jeffries and Jared Kushner. You've heard my commentary on it. It should have been a secret meeting to begin with, a private meeting, let me put it that way. If Hakeem was going to do this, I think he was ill-advised to do it privately and not just put it on his public schedule. We'll talk to Mariana in a moment here. She's the congressional correspondent for Puck News. But this thing has become a real fire in Washington about this meeting between Jared Kushner and Hakeem Jeffries. Here's what James Carville had to say about it.
1: And there's a whole variety of subjects of which there are some disagreements within the Democratic Party. On one thing, there is no disagreement. There's unanimity And it is simply this. In the opinion of every Democrat in the United States, progressive, moderate, middle of the road, left, I don't know, whatever you want, we believe one thing above all. These people are a pack of felons and traitors. And you do not meet with them. You do not meet with them. There's only one thing you can do with people that you genuinely believe deep inside of every fabric of your body are a pack of thieves in a pack of traitors. That's what we believe. And we're going to set out to prove that. And so you meet with Jared Kushner, we need to drag his ass before a committee and find about what backdoor dealing he's got going on with Steve Witkoff and everybody else. We're not going to be nice to you. We don't like you. None of you. Now, if there comes a certain time where it have to keep the government open and you got to, yes, if you're forced by that, okay, you got to meet with them and cut a deal. Not before these people.
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0: 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We appreciate your call.
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0: Thanks, Solomon. 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
8: I'm tempted to play that clip again. I won't. Maybe later in the program. But my time is running, and I got to get Mariana Sotomayor on the line here. Before you ask, no, she is not related to the justice. I know she gets asked that question 1,000 times a day. Right, Mariana? Unmute yourself, Mariana. Unmute yourself.
9: Yeah. Hello.
8: There you go. Me? There you go. I can hear you now.
9: Yeah, that is true. I get asked all the time.
8: I'm sure. Not the worst person to be related to, though. No disrespect. I mean, when people ask that question, that'd be a nice connection.
9: No, not at all.
8: Yeah.
9: Great last name.
8: It is a great last name. and she's building quite the legacy on the court. That's another conversation for another time, though. But I digress for now. So I played the James Carville clip. You heard it. This story is hotter than fire. You are the congressional correspondent for Puck News. Let me stand down and pass the mic to you. Tell me about this Jared Kushner, Hakeem Jeffries meeting. He had to respond to it yesterday. It's everywhere. Give me your read of it.
9: Yeah, you know, I have been covering Jeffries now in particular for the last 5 years, watching his evolution as a growing and emerging leader in the Democratic caucus to actually becoming leader. Now, all of this potential preparation for him becoming speaker, and all of that is the backdrop, and I think why there is so much commentary on this meeting. Two things can be true. So when I've talked to lawmakers about it, once the New York Times broke this story over the weekend, a lot of his Democratic colleagues say, you know, it is significant, the fact that Trump's orbit wanted to have a meeting with Jeffries, because it is an acknowledgement that, again, Trump's orbit believes that House Democrats can flip the majority in November and maybe start to have, you know, a line of communication, having, especially in divided government, having a back channel, a line of communication to the White House or across parties is not rare. It's typically how things are done. But obviously, we live in an incredibly polarized time. And especially in this election, we have seen how voters, and it's not just Democratic voters, right? You're seeing independents as well, who are so fed up with the Trump administration, and they want to see Democratic fighters. And that definition is different in every election. Sometimes it's generational, right? They want more younger voices, but they also want people who are just going to stick it to the Trump administration in every way possible, whether that's the president to cabinet officials to other aides in and around around the White House. And Jared Kushner is definitely a top of that list. So, you know, does this jeopardize Jeffries becoming speaker? No, I have not heard that from lawmakers and from, you know, a lot of Democrats who will be coming in next year. But it is significant that you have seen Jeffries have to put out that social media video. Even he himself, I think, said, you know, I can't believe I have to clarify this, but I will. Mm-hmm. And say, you know, I'm going to go after every single member of the Trump cartel. He has been for the past year talking about corruption and how a Democratic majority would go after a number of these people. And Jamie Raskin, who is a top Democrat on the Judiciary Committee in the House side, would presumably be the chairman of that committee, has also said, like, we're going to look into Kushner, his family dealings, all of this stuff. So that's why I said, like, two things can be true. This is not something that necessarily is going to topple his chances at being speaker, but there are so many questions, and I've heard from some lawmakers, a lot of congressional Democratic aides who questioned the strategy here. Why did he put out that video? Why did they, go ahead and kind of let this story be out there for so long? Who has advised him on a number of fronts? It brings up other questions mm-hmm. about, you know, how ready he will be when he is speaker, how he will be tested and be making decisions in response to, frankly, a base that is very energetic and is mm-hmm. choosing a number of lawmakers who will be part of the caucus come the new year.
8: I'm in my sweet spot right now. I love a guest like Mariana Sotomayor. You ask one question, which leads to 10 more questions. Yeah. I love a guest that makes my work easy. It makes my work light. So thank you for that.
9: There
8: one,
9: you go.
8: Thank you for that one response, Mariana. Now I can go. I got 10 questions based on that. Let me start with this.
9: Let's do it.
8: Let me start with this. It may very well be inevitable, who knows, that Hakeem Jeffries does in fact make history as the first African-American to be Speaker of the House. And many people in my audience listening to you right now across the country would celebrate that. And yet, there's another way to read this, that they reached out to Jeffries not just because he may be the man come November, but because they see him as, how about I put this lovingly and respectfully, soft serve. He likes soft serve ice cream as compared to Nancy Pelosi. The question is, would they be sending Jared Kushner to try to talk to Nancy Pelosi if she was still the speaker? There is another way to read this, is there not?
9: Yeah, no, you're totally right. And that is such a good question. You know, Jeffries and his orbit have acknowledged that he and Kushner do have a long-term relationship. They actually, during the first Trump administration, worked on a number of criminal justice bipartisan bills. And so they have this existing relationship. And that is possibly why Kushner reached out to kind of, again, open this line of communication. It just, as so many people have said, it looks bad. It is not a good time to be taking meetings like this. It just gives a perception of, you know, what was discussed. And that is what really has annoyed lawmakers. Why mm-hmm. wasn't Jeffries forthcoming? Yeah. And still has, I'm told, hasn't necessarily briefed a lot of his colleagues about the topics of conversation. And he is, you know, what you suggested is what I've heard a lot on Capitol Hill. He's such a different leader from Pelosi. And frankly, mm-hmm. when Pelosi became speaker the first time, she was already in leadership for a significant number of years. So Jeffries does not have that advantage. But there are a lot of questions about when he is speaker, what kind of leader will he be? Will mm-hmm. he be that heavy hand? Will he be the one to, you know, be an incredibly sharp critic? And we all remember Nancy Pelosi going to the White House and standing in the Roosevelt room, kind of over Trump and a lot of his members of his administration back then. Like, will he be that kind of leader? Yeah. And just don't know that yet.
8: No, we'll come back to that question, I promise, before I lose you at the bottom of the hour. I got 8 minutes left. I want to cover a little bit more ground here. To your comment, we'll get to, again, Jeffries' readiness or not before I lose you, I promise. But back to your comment about this cartel. We played that clip on the program this week when Hakeem Jeffries says, we're going to hold every member of the Trump cartel accountable. And I said, yeah, everyone but Donald Trump. I can't imagine. Again, if you're hanging out with his son-in-law, I'm supposed to believe you're gonna go after the father-in-law. I love Hakeem, but I'm not buying that. So yeah, you may go after other folks in the cartel. You ain't messing with Donald Trump. How do I know that? Because I know Hakeem Jeffries. I know he ain't got the stomach for impeachment. Al Green, you cover Congress. You know this, Mariana. Mm-hmm. Al Green filed those articles of impeachment earlier this week. We played audio of Al Green. He's a regular whenever he wants and has time on this program. We knew that was coming. And yet I'm reading all these articles. I'm looking at one right now, today in Politico. A headline, Democrats put Trump's corruption front and center as they plan 2027 probes. So they get back the gavel, they get back the House. To your point, Jamie Raskin's going in. Robert Garcia here from Southern California, he's going in. They're going to do all these investigations, all these hearings. They want to target Trump and his family, the Trump cartel, as Hakeem said. To what end? They're not going to impeach this guy, so what's the point?
9: Yep, they're not going to impeach him. And you hear that across the board from Democrats because they tried to impeach him twice and it didn't go their way. So that's part of the calculation. Also, the fact that they're firmly believing in Congress that he's obviously not going to run again. He can't, based on the Constitution. So why go after and impeach him when, again, impeachment trials can take up weeks, when you could be investigating a number of people in his administration who could run for office or who could be part of future administrations? So that's kind of how they're seeing it. But you're totally right. There is a big contingency of Democratic voters out there who want to see Trump removed from office. And the reality is that lawmakers will have to explain to constituents and, you know, to voters generally out there why they aren't necessarily going down that route.
8: Let me hear you clearly then. So if I heard you correctly, I hear you suggesting to me that the answer to my question about why the investigations, why the probes, if they're not going to mess with the head of the cartel, is to damage his team, to damage the bench of Republicans who may be, you know, running for office somewhere down the road. Is that the plan here?
9: Correct. Yes.
8: Wow. Okay. that seems sort of bankrupt and hollow to me, but I digress. I mean, does that seem, I mean, you're covering this. Does that seem strange to you as a reporter?
9: I mean, just having seen, again, covered those past impeachment trials, there's just not that much will among Democrats to go after Trump and kick him out of office. That doesn't mean that maybe something egregious, even more egregious, happens. Yeah. Where Democrats say, okay, we need to impeach him because this is just ridiculous. But there is just, they recognize they really only have 2 years, right, until the 28 election.
8: Yeah.
9: There is not that much time in terms of investigating a whole number of people. And I'm sure they will try and bring Trump forward. But again, with their investigations, what they could do is find something out that maybe even Trump in post-presidency, it could come back to haunt him, especially with the different Justice Department and all of that.
8: All right, let me circle back to Hakeem in the 3 or 4 minutes I have left with Mariana Sotomayor, Pulitzer Prize winning journalist and congressional correspondent for PUC News. She's the first of 2 Pulitzer Prize winners on today's program. How about that? Hakeem Jeffries. I don't see anybody at the moment who's going to run against him, but I do see a number of DSA members and progressive candidates who said on the campaign trail on their way to victory, some have lost, but they've been pretty consistent that Hakeem Jeffries is not their pick to be the Speaker of the House once they get to Washington. For those who may win come November, we shall see. Might there be anybody, somebody, you can't beat somebody with nobody, so somebody's got to run. Might there be anybody to run against Hakeem Jeffries if, in fact, Democrats pull off this victory in November?
9: I don't see that happening. I mean, look, I have covered a number of different speaker races. Sometimes somebody may try and challenge, the person who is likely to be speaker, but that never really materializes. But, you know, the big thing, I think, protecting Jeffries is a lot of his colleagues do respect and love him. And also, who wants to prevent him from becoming the first black speaker in U.S. history.
8: I get it. So let me talk about, in these 2 minutes left, let's talk about his, I love the way you put it, Jeffries' evolution, which you've covered for more than 5 years now. The simple question is this, and we ask this question routinely on this program in a variety of ways. Is Hakeem Jeffries ready? Is he the man for the moment? Can he meet the moment? I can frame it a bunch of different ways, but you take my question.
9: Yeah, I mean, when it comes to the question of, is he the man for the moment? We will see. He is definitely a politician who came up, let's say, during the Obama era. And as we all know, Democrats have kind of moved on from how that Democratic Party was, right, and operated in some senses. We're kind of entering this new generation for Democrats. Obviously, the 28 election will define that in more ways than one. But he does know how to reach to every coalition and every ideological block within the caucus. Yeah. He is a very good listener, and so many lawmakers commend him for that. And he doesn't make decisions until he takes a good consensus from the caucus. However, the one thing that I continue to hear is that it takes him too much time to make a decision. Mm-hmm. And when you are speaker, you kind of have to at some point, you know, lay down the law. And yeah, they haven't seen him necessarily do that. And that is, I think, what, again, talking about Pelosi, so many people credit her for that. Yeah. Will he have that same decision making prowess that frankly will make some factions upset at certain points? We'll have to see that.
8: Yep. Her first time batting leadoff on this 3-hour program, not the last, I promise you. We'll invite her back. Mariana Sotomayor is Pulitzer Prize winning journalist and congressional correspondent for PUC News. Thanks for the insights, Mariana. A delight to have you. We'll do it again.
9: Thank you so much for having me. Enjoy, really appreciate it.
8: Enjoy the rest of your day. Just getting started here on Tavis Smile.
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4: And the top-rated African-American talk show host in the nation, according to Talkers Magazine. You're tapped in with Tavis Smiley right now. Right now.
5: You are indeed. We thank Mariana Sotomayor for kicking us off in the first half hour today. It's going to be a full and busy show. A lot of great guests, including, I guess now, Eric Deggans, professor and longtime media critic. We'll talk about what Karen Atiyah's reinstatement victory at the Washington Post means for black journalists in particular. I mentioned earlier that Karen reached out yesterday, just couldn't swing it. Getting her on the program today, but we're working on locking in the time. She's been a guest on this program heretofore, and she's anxious to come back and let us hear from her in her own words about this drama with the Washington Post. As you know, they summarily fired this sister just last year, and she went after Jeff Bezos' Washington Post for wrongful termination, and they sat with a private arbitrator, private mediator, and Karen won. She won big time. As I said, I guess a day or two ago on this program, it's a victory for the right kind of Karen, and I couldn't be happier for her. I think it resonates in a variety of ways in the world of journalism writ large, but specifically, it will have an impact, I hope and believe, into the future for black journalists in particular, certainly just following their annual confab, NABJ, in Atlanta this year. So, Eric, good to have you on the program. How are you today, sir?
6: Doing great, and glad to talk to a fellow Indiana University alum.
5: There you go. Go Hoosiers.
6: Although,
5: as you know, our quarterback is now with the Raiders, so I don't know what that means for the team this year. But anyway, it was a great
6: cross.
5: Yeah, it was a great year last year for the Indiana Hoosiers, undefeated, national champions, Heisman Trophy winner. But now,
6: I don't want to hijack your show, but yeah. Man, how weird was it?
5: Yeah,
6: like we're used to basketball.
5: That's right.
6: We're used to that.
5: That's right.
6: We were not used to football. Undefeated. I mean, it was amazing.
5: Yeah,
6: it
5: well, as you well know, since we're talking Hoosier politics and Hoosier sports for just a second here, the basketball thing's been on the slide for a while now. It's been on the slide.
6: So well, you can't have it all, man.
5: There you go.
6: we were there when Bobby won the NCAA. So
5: that's
6: I can't quibble.
5: I was there, Bobby Knight. I was there during the Isaiah Thomas era. So Zeke and I are friends to this day because of that. I just talked to Isaiah the other day, as a matter of fact. During the Bobby Knight era, he racked up a number of national championships. We've been on the slide for a long time with Hoosier basketball. Hoosier football made a huge statement last year. And what's funny about it was everybody knows I went to IU, of course. And so people were calling me and texting me and emailing me and congratulating me like I was on the team or something. But the point is that run last year for college football was an amazing feat, and everybody, people who had never heard of Indiana or knew anything about Indiana, were like rooting for the Hoosiers to pull that off, and they did. So it was a good feeling to have gone there, as did you, and to see the whole country sort of rooting for your team. But again, he's now with the Raiders. I said the other day on this program, he couldn't be in a better spot because to be a quarterback with Tom Brady as your owner. I mean, the advice and counsel he's going to be getting every week. He's going to be okay.
6: Polish up the Lombardi right now.
5: There you go. That's it. Now you're doing too much. Now you're doing. We still talking about the Raiders. We still talking about the Raiders now. So anyway, I digress. All right, let me get to Karen. This is a big story. It's a big deal. As I said a moment ago, I'm waiting for Karen to come on the program so I can talk to her directly. But everybody else is talking about this, as we should. Certainly, those of us who operate and have for years now been inside this bubble of media, as it were, certainly as black journalists. So talk to me about the way you read this breaking news of this week.
6: Well, first of all, I think anybody who knew the situation knew that the Post's rationale for firing Karen didn't make any sense and really shouldn't have happened. She basically posted on social media, this idea that a lot of people were expressing in the wake of Charlie Kirk's assassination, which was his death was terrible and we should feel badly about it, but let's not forget the rhetoric that he espoused when he was alive, which was sometimes violent and certainly was inimical to certain groups, including Black people and women. So, she expressed a point of view that she certainly could have written in a column on the Washington Post. It was certainly within her purview as an opinion writer at the paper, and they fired her, saying that somehow she affected the integrity of the organization, and everyone knew that that was nonsense, that they fired her because she angered conservatives, and the opinion side of the paper was being reconfigured to appeal more to conservatives and sort of expel any outsized liberals who worked there. So first of all, as a Black journalist and an opinion journalist myself, I sort of feel like that it's a victory that resonates for all of us. Anyone who tries to fire us under similar circumstances for simply doing our jobs in the social media space, we now have something to turn to say, look at what the Washington Post had to do. They have to rehire her. They have to give her back pay. This was part of the employment agreement that she had with them, which required disputes like this to go to arbitration. Secondly, the sense that these owners who are taking these actions, which feel like they are encroaching on journalism ethics, pressure to espouse a certain political position, mm-hmm. getting rid of people who have a long history of employment and a long history of talking a certain way about issues simply because of their opinions. We now have a decision that pushes back against that and shows other journalists that there's a way to fight back if you have an owner who is making these unethical decisions about, sort of curbing the expressions of employees, particularly people whose job it is to express their opinion.
5: You know, every time I read what she posted, we talked about it again on this program earlier this week. It is, to my mind, so tame as compared to all the things that were, in fact, said about Charlie Kirk, number one, after his death. What she posted is tame, number one. Number two, Charlie Kirk, to your point, espoused all kinds of nasty and negative views about Black people, about Dr. King in particular. Don't get me started. Run the list of his greatest hits in terms mm-hmm. of his racism and homophobia, and run the list of everything that Charlie Kirk had to say, never mind how they've tried to make him a deity in death. Look at the record of what he actually posted. But number three, the Washington Post hired her as an opinion columnist. We pay you to express your opinion. And finally, no lies were told in what she said. No lies were told. It was so obvious to anybody with half a brain that this was the Washington Post, playing its own brand of politics. But this case was weak when they made this decision, as far as I'm concerned, Eric.
6: Well, even larger than that, there was an exodus of liberal voices from the opinion section.
5: That's right.
6: That happened before she was fired and after. And so, you can also make the argument that this was just part of a purge that they had pursued in a wider sense, ridding the opinion section of its overtly liberal voices and, its people of color. Right. She was the last Black columnist, I do believe, mm-hmm. In the opinion section at the Washington Post. A newspaper headquartered in Chocolate City. Like, how is that possible? And of course, again, this idea that even if she had, she didn't violate any of their policies, but even if she had, why would the response be firing? Mm-hmm. Why wouldn't the response be, let's have a talk, let's talk about how you express yourself in the future, let's set some guardrails, let's suspend you for a week or suspend you for 2 weeks? You know, it just seemed obvious. This was an excuse to get rid of somebody they wanted to get rid of anyway.
5: Yep.
6: So, and the question remains whether they're going to hire her back. She said that she's willing to go back, but yeah, we haven't heard anything from the Post on whether they'll take her back.
5: Let me frame where I want to go. And when we come forward, I'll let Eric Deggans, our guest, NPR critic at large, journalist, author. His Substack is called Switching Codes with Eric Deggans. We have a lot of hats. We'll let him respond to this when we come forward. Here's the frame. And this is nothing new. We're going to talk later in this program, second hour, Dr. Gerald Horn, about Black August and why this month of August is an opportunity for us to commemorate and recommit ourselves to radical resistance, given all the Black history that has taken place in the month of August. We'll do that. It can be a great conversation in our second hour with Dr. Gerald Horn, this brilliant Black scholar. But that said, there's an old adage that goes like this: when and where I enter, the whole race enters with me. When and where I enter, the whole race enters with me. We all get painted with the same broad brush when one of us makes a mistake. That's why you watch the news, you hear the lead that something horrible happened, and you say, I hope he wasn't Black. I hope he wasn't Black. Because when and where we enter, the whole race enters with us. We get judged and painted with a broad brush. When something negative happens, you see where I'm going now, don't you? When something positive happens, do we actually benefit from that as a race? And I'm happy for Karen, but is any good going to come from this for Black journalists into the future because of the victory that Karen won? I voted for Barack Obama because, my critique notwithstanding, I hoped and believed, wanted his election to at least unleash progressive possibilities for the future. That didn't happen. You see Black folk win the Oscar, and you think that means their career is going to blow up. Save Denzel Washington and maybe Morgan Freeman. The rest of them, it ain't worked out. You get the statue, but your career didn't blow up because of that Oscar win. You take my point. I'm done for now. We'll let Eric Deggans respond to whether or not and what this means for Black journalists writ large, if anything, when we come forward on Tavis Smiley.
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7: Freedom is an endless meeting. So let's get back to it with Tavis Smiley.
8: Tavis Smiley, Eric Deggans, NPR critic at large, journalist, author, has his own professor, has his own Substack piece called Switching Codes with Eric Deggans. We jumped in this thing so fast, Eric, because you and I cover this stuff every day that I think this audience is pretty smart. They've heard this, but just to reinforce it, for those who are curious about what she actually posted that got her fired, that Eric Deggans and I were discussing earlier, I should just back up and make sure we're all on the same page. My mistake for not doing that at the top of the conversation. She wrote, part of what keeps America so violent is the insistence that people perform care, empty goodness, and absolution for white men who espouse hatred and violence. In a subsequent post, she noted, refusing to tear my clothes and smear ashes on my face in performative mourning for a white man that espouses violence is not the same as violence. That's what she posted, and that's what got her fired. As I said, it was tame compared to other things said about Charlie Kirk. Certainly tame compared to the things that Charlie Kirk said about us. No lies were told in what she said, but that is what she got fired for. I just want to make sure you were clear about her actual words. That said, you heard my question a moment ago, Eric Deggans. Does this mean anything for black journalists and their futures in this business?
9: Well, as you know, I mean, if somebody is determined to deny our equality, nothing's going to convince them. Mm-hmm. But what we avoided was an arbitrator's decision that would have hurt us, that would have upheld what the Washington Post did. That would have been ammunition for people who are already looking to force us out of our jobs and out of newsrooms and out of media and out of status. So at least we didn't get that. And for some people, it might make a difference to see that an independent arbitrator looked at the situation and came to the same conclusion that we all did, which is that she expressed herself within the bounds of what was expected of her as an opinion columnist, and it was ludicrous to fire her over it. As I said, you know, they had many different options for dealing with this, termination being the most extreme, and to go there first tells you that there's some other agenda at play there. They wanted her gone for a different reason, I believe.
8: Yep, no question about it. Our remaining moments with Eric Deggans when we come forward on Tavis Smiley.
7: 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Leaders, legends, game changers. 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No spin, no fluff. Just straight talk and straight answers. Tavis Smiley. 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
8: He does indeed, with Eric Deggans, for another 3 or 4 minutes here. So I asked you a moment ago whether or not this victory for Karen at the Washington Post means anything for the rest of us who may find ourselves in harm's way into the future. You responded to that with eloquence and brilliance, and I thank you for that. I want to close, I think, with this as the next question. We know that she criticized. I read her, you know, her statements, her post a few moments ago, so the audience could hear her criticizing America's cultural double standard regarding white men like Charlie Kirk, who espouse hatred and violence. The flip side of whether or not we, you know, will be benefited by her victory is whether or not more black people will be afraid to speak out as Karen did, knowing that it is a rarity that you're going to get rescued in this way. And that if your black behind gets fired, you're just going to be out of a job. You take my point?
9: Well, I think, you know, when you talk to Karen, I'm sure she will tell you that she did have allies who came to her defense, including a white man. I think his name is Norm Eisen, who was her attorney. So there are white folks out there who will help us and will stand with us because they're just as appalled by all this nonsense as we are. But you know, the bottom line is we all feel the walls closing in. We all feel the growing boundaries on what we can say, particularly in certain spaces. And every time we decide we want to speak up, we have to decide if we're willing to pay the price if it gets used against us. We've always had to deal with that, but now in particular, we have to worry about that. And there are some folks in some situations who just can't take that risk, right? They're not in a supportive space. I am lucky, I'm a tenured professor with an endowed chair, which means the money comes from a donation that was made to the school. It doesn't come directly from the school. So I'm about as independent as a professor can be. You're independent. You've always controlled your own destiny, you know? And so those of us who have that independence is kind of our responsibility to speak up for the folks who are not as lucky. And that's what Karen was doing and has been doing. She has a great Substack too. I'm sure she'll tell you about it when she comes on. And she's been at the forefront. She didn't let getting fired stop her from speaking out. In fact, she raised her voice.
8: That's right.
9: Right. And people like me, I did what little I could, reposting her posts on Substack and being supportive and joining. She had an online course. She also had a course that she was teaching, I think was at Columbia, get canceled. Mm-hmm. And so she offered it online and I signed up for it and other people did. And so what folks have to do is when folks get penalized, we have to have their back.
8: Yeah.
9: And there were a lot of folks who did have her back, which was great. And it inspires all of us because we hope that if any of us are unlucky enough to be caught in that situation, we'll also get support.
8: I love Eric Deggans, the way that you and others leaned in to support Karen. And I'm glad you shared that with this audience because that's what we need to do. When one of us gets in trouble, we all gotta rally around each other, man, particularly if we're doing righteous work like you're doing and like Karen is doing and like we're trying to do here every day. Speaking of Karen's Substack, thank you, Eric. She does have a Substack and she wrote a piece about this. You should look it up. The headline, "The Washington Post fired me. I fought and won my job back." The Washington Post fired me. I fought and won my job back. That's Karen, last name spelled A-T-T-I-A-H. That's how you find her. But it's an amazing Substack piece and thousands of folk have already commented on this. It's a great article that she wrote about the journey that she was on for the last year trying to to get her job back. So the Washington Post has been ordered to rehire her after these Charlie Kirk posts. We shall see if she takes him up on that, and we'll talk to her about that when she comes on this program. For now, we thank Eric Deggans, NPR critic at large, tenured professor, journalist, author. His own Substack is called Switching Codes with Eric Deggans. Eric Deggans, I thank you for these insights. And I appreciate having you on the program.
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